0: AI and data centers as a political hoax set up by opponents to stop U.S. innovation. The president compared the AI force to the Space Force and said he would name an AI czar in the coming days. And the U.S. will be placing more sanctions on Russia over its war with Ukraine. The president said on Friday he signed a bill called the Lindsey Graham Sanctioning Russia and Iran Act. This is SRN News.
1: Your AM 1160 weather forecast. Tonight will be warm and humid with periods of rain, some heavy, and a thunderstorm. Flash flooding is possible, especially in some areas. The low temperature will be 66. On Sunday, expect cloudy skies with occasional rain and a thunderstorm. It'll be breezy and not as warm as before. Additional rain may cause flooding issues. The high temperature will reach 69. I'm meteorologist Jason Caterina on AM 1160. 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
11: 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Don't Sharia My Texas exposes an America under siege from within.
12: Clerics are openly calling for the takeover of this country.
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18: It takes courage in our culture today, especially, to speak up for what is true. Because culturally, we're going the wrong direction on so many fronts. And for you to stand up and say what the Bible says takes courage.
19: Cancel culture resists the truth of God's word. But Pastor Greg Laurie points out, we have a message that must get delivered.
18: Now, I got to warn you, if you speak up for what is true, you might get canceled or worse. But

0: people feel they just can't function in the morning without their cup of coffee. But long ago, coffee met with grumpy, nearly global opposition for hundreds of years. Well, they were grumpy because they hadn't had their coffee. People oppose lots of things, but then come to embrace them warmly. And today on A New Beginning, Pastor Greg Laurie points out how we need to realize people need the message we share. And we need to find the courage to share it, even in the face of opposition.
1: My last message from the book of Acts that was titled, How to Live a Meaningful Life, we saw the Apostle Paul saying goodbye to the elders of Ephesus. It was his final message to them. And he said, I want to finish my race with joy. So he began his journey, and he ended up staying with the evangelist Philip, where he encountered a very colorful prophet named Agabus, who bound himself up and said, this is what's going to happen to you, Paul, if you go to Jerusalem. Don't go. And Paul's saying, okay, being a little dramatic, but okay, I get the point. But I know what you're saying. So you're saying I'm going to be arrested and I'm going to be put into chains, right? Yes, that's it, Paul. Don't go. And then Paul says to Agabus in Acts 21, why do you weep and try to break my heart? I'm ready not only to be bound, but to even die in Jerusalem for the name of the Lord Jesus Christ. So Paul ignored the warning of the prophet Agabus. And sure enough, when he lands in Jerusalem, he is arrested and he's put in prison. And here's what happened. Here's what the Lord did to encourage his servant. Acts 23, starting in verse 9. There arose a loud outcry. And the scribes of the Pharisees' party arose and protested, saying, we find no evil against this man. But if a spirit or an angel has spoken to him, let us not fight against God. Now there arose a great dissension, and the commander, fearing that Paul might be pulled to pieces by them, commanded the soldiers to go down and take him by force from among them and bring him to the barracks. And the following night the Lord stood by him and said, be of good cheer, Paul, for you've testified of me in Jerusalem, and now you're going to also bear witness in Rome. We'll stop there. So here is Paul in prison again. He was probably discouraged. He was probably feeling down. And it's no wonder. He's in a Roman dungeon. And now the Lord comes to him and brings these encouraging words. Verse 11 says, the following night, the Lord stood by him. Maybe he second-guessed his decision to go to Jerusalem. Maybe he thought, I shouldn't have done this. Maybe I should have listened to Agabus after all. And the Lord appears to him and encourages him. And the Lord says to him, Paul, be of good cheer. Be of good cheer. How can you have good cheer when you're in a dungeon? You know, it's like when someone comes to you when you're feeling down and they say, hey man, smile. Put on a happy face, right? Gray skies are going to clear up. Put on a happy face. No, stop, shut up. And you slap them. No, don't slap them. But you know, you maybe felt like it at times, right? Someone tells you to cheer up when you're feeling down. That's not what you say to someone who's feeling down. But yet the Lord says, good cheer to you. Be of good cheer. But actually, if we look at the original language, we find a better translation would be, have courage. What is courage? It's been defined as bravery, fortitude, the ability to confront fear, uncertainty, or intimidation. Physical courage is bravery in the face of physical pain or even the threat of death. I don't know that it necessarily comes naturally to anyone because we're all afraid at times. But courage is a willingness to act in the face of fear. One person put it this way, and I quote, courage is fear that has said its prayers, end quote. I like that. Mark Twain said, courage is the mastery of fear, not the absence of fear. Mastering your fear. We all have moments of fear. Courage says, I'm going to get control of this. Those that serve us in law enforcement have courage to put that uniform on every single day because they don't know what's going to happen to them. Those that serve in our military, the same. They put that uniform on. They're serving our nation. I think of the story of a soldier named Ross McGinnis. He was on duty in Iraq in 2006. And Private First Class McGinnis was perched on the gunner's hatch of a Humvee when a grenade whizzed past him into the truck carrying four of his fellow soldiers. And in a split second, McGinnis did the unthinkable. He threw himself on top of the grenade, absorbing its impact. He was killed immediately, but all four soldiers survived. That's courage. That's courage. And we're amazed by it. But and how long did he have to think about it? But he did this incredible thing. But there's other kinds of courage. There's moral courage as well. It takes courage in our culture today, especially, to speak up for what is true. Because culturally, we're going the wrong direction on so many fronts. And for you to stand up and say what the Bible says is something that is not expected. It took courage for young Stephen to not back down and share the gospel right before he was stoned. It took courage for Daniel to pray when a law was passed that no one could pray to any god but to the leader of Babylon. It took courage for Shadrach, Meshach, and Abednego to not bow down before the golden image of the king when everybody else was. And we need that courage today. Now, I got to warn you. If you speak up for what is true, you might get canceled or worse. But stand up for what is true. Have courage. That's what Jesus said to Paul. That's what he says to you. Have courage. Have courage in the place where you're at right now. Don't back down from what you know is true.
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1: When Jesus said, be of good courage, it's a unique phrase that is used multiple times in the Bible, each one showing a different facet of how to find courage in our lives. The first is the story of a man who was paraplegic in Matthew 9. He was carried by his friends to Jesus. And Jesus looks at this guy who is unable to walk. And he says to him, be of good courage. Your sins are forgiven. Now the guy was probably thinking, well, I'm glad my sins are forgiven, but I'd actually like to walk. That was kind of why I was brought here to you. And there's a protest among the religious leaders who can forgive sins but God alone. Oh, I hear what you guys are saying. Jesus says, but just so you know that I, the Son of Man, have the power to forgive sins, I say, your sins are forgiven and get up and walk. And that man got up and walked, but Jesus used this phrase, be of good courage to him. And this is the thing we remember. The forgiveness of Christ brought courage to that man. And we can be crippled by our sins, unable to walk, unable to move, unable to do anything. You know, we fail and we say, I'm a failure. I should just stop praying. I shouldn't even read the Bible anymore or go to church. That's the devil lying to you. Jesus says, be of good courage. Your sins are forgiven you. You know, in the book of Revelation, we read about those believers that come through the tribulation period and they're martyred. And it says they overcame Satan by the blood of the Lamb, the word of their testimony, and they loved not their lives until the death. But they overcame them by the blood of the Lamb. So when you've sinned, you go to God and you say, Lord, forgive me of my sin, and you put your sin in your past and walk into your future with courage because Christ has forgiven you. Don't miss this point. Because I know I'm talking to somebody right now who's crippled by their sin. You don't have to be anymore. You can have a fresh start. This phrase, be of good courage, is used of a woman struggling to get to Jesus in a crowd of people. She had this physical ailment, and she reasoned, if I can touch the hem of his garment, I'll be healed. And she reaches through, and she touches him, and Jesus stops and says, who just touched me? Well, the fact is, everyone had touched him. Who touched me? He says, for I perceive that power has gone out of me. And there's a woman, and he says to her, be of good courage. You are made whole. So in this particular case, it was his power that gave her courage. And a lot of times we're afraid to share our faith. We're afraid to speak up for what we believe. But there's a promise in the beginning of the book of Acts that we all looked at together, where it says, you shall receive power after the Holy Spirit has come upon you to be witnesses for me. That same power that was given to the first century, causing them to turn their world upside down, is available for us today in the 21st century to turn our world upside down. His power gives courage. Number three, the third time this phrase is used is when the disciples are on the storm-tossed Sea of Galilee. And they thought they were going to drown. And suddenly they see some form coming to them, walking on the water, and they thought it was a ghost. But it wasn't Casper, it was Christ coming to them. And what does Jesus say to them? He says, be of good courage, it is me, don't be afraid. He put himself between them and the thing that frightened them. Just like a parent would stand in the way of danger. I was with my granddaughter Allie a few months ago, and we were walking along, and there's some guy who has a dog off the leash. And the dog came at us growling and snapping, and Allie's getting very afraid. And I stepped in front of her and I said to this guy very nicely, put a leash on that dog right now. And fortunately, he did it. And then afterwards, she said, Papa, you saved my life. Well, I don't think I saved your life, but thank you for that. But, you know, I just did instinctively what any parent or grandparent would do. You put yourself in the way of the person you're protecting. And that's what Jesus is saying. He's there in the way of whatever is coming our way. So let's review. His forgiveness gives courage. His power gives courage. And his presence gives courage. Verse 11 again, the Lord stood by him. Paul later wrote that those that he loved had abandoned him. Have you ever felt as though you've been abandoned by your family, by your friends, by someone you trusted? That's how Paul had felt at one point. Everyone's abandoned me. Well, the Lord's with him. The Lord hasn't abandoned him. And remember, when Jesus hung on the cross and bore the sins of humanity, he cried out these words, my God, why have you forsaken me? That is the moment, most believe, that the sins of the world were placed upon Christ, who was dying in our place as a substitute. So what he was describing was reality. He was temporarily forsaken by God, so I will never be forsaken by God. You will never be forsaken by God, because Jesus said, I will never leave you or forsake you. And so I spoke with a man in the hospital on the phone last week, and his vital organs were failing him. And he said, I feel as though God has abandoned me. And I said, God has not abandoned you. He's with you in that hospital room right now. I shared some scripture with him, and we prayed, and he committed his life to Christ. And it was his sister that asked me to call him. And sometimes I'm very reluctant to call people when someone else asks me to call them. Because then I call this person, like, why are you calling me? I don't want to talk to you, right? And but this guy was happy that I called him. And I said, go tell your sister what you've just done. And the sister contacted me and said, my brother just called me. He was all excited. He said he felt the presence of God because he's recommitted his life to Jesus. So that's what the Lord can do. Paul was in a dungeon, but the Lord was with him. Better to be in a dungeon with Jesus than anywhere else without him. Better to be in a storm with Jesus than anywhere else without him. And then here's another point. God knew where Paul was and why he was there. That brought courage as well. Paul, Jesus is saying, buddy, I know you're here, and I'm here with you. I'm standing by your side, because Paul's probably second-guessing his decision. And sometimes we feel like, oh, God's forgotten about me. No, never. He always is aware of us. Maybe I'm talking to somebody right now that is gripped with fear and worry. And the words of Jesus to you are, don't be afraid, be of good courage.

0: important encouragement from a pivotal chapter in the book of Acts. Pastor Greg Laurie titled today's study here on A New Beginning, Christ's Call to Courage. And he'll have a final comment as we close today, so stay tuned. Pastor Greg, maybe courage is exactly what some listening today need.
1: Yeah.
0: Maybe somebody's facing some difficult challenges.
1: Mm-hmm.
0: You know, they don't particularly count themselves as religious, perhaps, but boy, they could sure use some help about now.
1: Yes, sometimes God will let us go through hardship so he'll get our attention. The psalmist said, "Before I was afflicted, I went astray, but now I have kept your word." So maybe something's happening in your life that's caused you to look up, as in looking up to God, and you're saying, "Help." Listen, that's not a bad place to be. In fact, that's a really good place to be. It's been said when you get to the end of yourself, you get to the beginning of God. Do you feel like you're at the end of yourself right now? Then why don't you pray? In fact, I would like to lead you in a prayer. Maybe you've never prayed before. You don't even know how to start praying. That's okay. Prayer is just talking to God. Let me lead you in a simple prayer. You could pray it after me, in fact. And this is a prayer where you're asking God to enter into your situation, but more significantly, you're asking Christ to enter into your life. See, that's what being a Christian is. It's having Christ living inside of you. It's a relationship, not some religious thing. So if you would like a relationship with God, if you would like God to walk with you through your times of difficulty, you could pray this prayer after me right now. Just pray these words if you would. Lord Jesus, I'm scared and I need your help. And I'm asking you to enter my life. I'm asking you to forgive me of my sin. I know that you died on the cross for my sin and rose again from the dead. But I want to receive you now as my Savior and my Lord. So I invite you into my life and I choose to follow you from this moment forward. Thank you for hearing this prayer. And thank you for answering this prayer. In Jesus' name I pray. Amen.
0: Amen. And listen, if you have just prayed that prayer along with Pastor Greg, and you've meant those words sincerely, the Lord has heard you and has forgiven you of your sin. 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
1: Mm-hmm.
0: These milestones are really a great time to look back and see all God has done. You know, what he's done in keeping us free and keeping us safe.
1: Yeah.
0: You know, as the song says, God has shed his grace on us.
1: Mm-hmm.
0: And we're so thankful that we get to speak of God's grace openly on the airwaves in this country.
1: Yeah.
0: And we do. We do. It's part of our mission here at Harvest, to speak of God's grace, his mercy, and his forgiveness. Isn't that right?
1: It's very true. And I don't think we as Americans should ever take our freedom to do what we do for granted. You know, our founding fathers fought a war, the Revolutionary War, so that freedom could be experienced by a nation. Then we fought another war, the Civil War, so everyone would have access to these freedoms and these dreams. And so I think it's very important for us to take full advantage of it. And I'm just thankful that I can go on radio and I can teach the word of God. I can proclaim the gospel without fear of reprisal. and tell as many people as possible about Jesus Christ. And just a little side note, you know, when we get to an election, always vote for those candidates that are going to encourage that free speech that we have and those important values that we all hold, like the value and importance of the family, the value of life, the unborn, and so forth. But I just want to say to all the folks out there, thank you for standing with us. Thank you for praying for us. And thank you for investing in our ministry. Because when you do that, you don't just give to us, you in effect give through us to reach other people. So we encourage you to continue in your generosity and investment in this ministry so we can continue to enjoy this great freedom we have as Americans to teach God's word and to proclaim the gospel of Jesus Christ.
0: Yeah, that's right. And we hope people might even consider joining us as a Harvest Partner. What exactly is a Harvest Partner?
1: Yes, Harvest Partner is somebody that stands with us on a regular basis, even a monthly basis. 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So let's tell them how to do that.
0: Yeah, it's very easy. 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Or write A New Beginning, Box 4000, Riverside, California, 92514. Or just go online to harvest.org. Well, next time, more insights on how we should take courage when trials and opposition threaten to bring our Christian growth to a standstill. But before we go, Pastor Greg comes back with these final words.
1: I have this these little trackers. I think they call them AirTags, made by Apple. And you can put them in your wallet or, in your briefcase or your purse or wherever. And if you lose it, you can find it. So I misplaced my wallet. So I pull out that Find My Wallet, you know, and I'm looking. And finally, I realize it's like 1 foot from me because it was under my backpack, I think, which is kind of embarrassing, but it worked. Well, God has more sophisticated tech than that. He always knows where you are. As the psalmist said, where shall I flee from your presence? If I go to the heights of heaven, you're there. If I go to the depths of hell, you're there. God is with you and aware of where you are wherever

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2: Did you know that according to the National Institute of Mental Health, 23% of women in the U.S. face an anxiety disorder? And anxiety doesn't skip Christian women, neither does suffering. But suffering with Jesus is never empty. He meets us there, and He gives it hope and purpose. You know, just a few years ago, I began to experience panic during the night when I was trying to sleep. At first, I suffered for many hours each time it happened, until finally, usually right after a 2 a.m. run to the kitchen for peanut butter toast, I would fall asleep. And the more tired I grew as this problem went on, the louder the anxious voice in my head got. And then one day I thought, Dana, you have Jesus. And what I did next changed everything for me. Later in the program, I'll tell you what worked for me to calm my anxious heart. You'll need a Bible and a good set of walking shoes. What might it look like in your life to not only survive anxiety, but actually magnify Christ in the midst of it? That's what we're talking about today. I'm your host, Dana Gresh. You're listening to Revive Our Hearts Weekend. Blair Lynn says anxiety has been one of the best things to happen to her faith. How does that sit with you? Well, I think when you hear Blair's testimony, you'll feel hopeful about your own battle. Blair is a wife, a mom, and a spoken word artist. She is also the announcer for a new podcast and radio program from Revive Our Hearts coming next year. And Blair has written a book to help women combat anxiety. It's called Made to Tremble. In her book, she explains that a season of intense anxiety began after running into a deer with her whole family in the car. Blair was grateful everyone was unharmed, but that moment would lead to panic attacks and an all-day, everyday anxiety she just couldn't shake. She realized she needed to seek spiritual and practical help in community, and that's where we'll pick up her story.
3: My next step was eventually to get a counselor. And actually, it's funny, in the acknowledgments, I mention Revive Our Hearts. And I'm going to read the acknowledgments here. It says, thank you to Nancy Wagamuth and Revive Our Hearts, who, when I had to pull out of a conference in 2017 due to crippling anxiety, recommended a counselor and suggested rather than return the honorarium, they encouraged me to use it to pay for my first group of counseling sessions. And so I'm just so grateful for that because, you know, we were a young family in ministry, very strict budget at the time. And that was really a means of grace, you know, to recommend that counselor and get me going with seeing someone who can walk me through what was happening and give me the tools to find help and to find hope. And I met a beautiful counselor via recommendation who walked me through, and it was wonderful, opening every session in prayer, you know, leading me to the scripture, also sharing with me breathing techniques that were helpful when those panic attacks would come. I remember her encouraging me because, you know, I literally kind of had to learn to drive again. I would drive for 10 minutes and then I would start hyperventilating. And so, you know, her encouragement to me to play Christian music, you know, to cry out to God. And the Lord really met me again and again. And that really was my comfort. It was seeing God for who He is and realizing, well, He's not anxious, right? My God is never biting His nails. He's never hyperventilating. He's always at peace. He is peace. And so if I know that He's with me, it doesn't matter the level of affliction or suffering, I can have peace in the midst of it. Even if I die. I mean, literally, even if I die, death is not a bad thing for a Christian. And I had to reconcile that in my mind because I think in those moments I was afraid to die. And I wondered about that. Well, I'm a believer. I know the information about death. But in a sense, I had to wrestle with God to say, okay, I can be satisfied with this. You know, be okay with leaving my husband and my children in the hands of the Lord. Because often when it comes to sinful anxiety, it really can be about control. We want to be in control. We have these concerns, we have these cares, and so we think thinking about it, ruminating over it, is going to allow us to have some sense of control, but it's a false sense of control. There is only one who is in control. He has sufficient resources. He's not divided. He is the God of peace who's with us. And so when we realize that, we can relinquish control, and there's a lot of peace that comes from the God of peace.
2: So Blair is telling us some ways God helped her combat anxious thoughts after a car accident. During panic attacks, Blair couldn't breathe, and she got help for this problem from the example of Johnny Erickson Tata. Johnny's been confined to a wheelchair with quadriplegia for close to 60 years.
3: I remember hearing her pray one time, and she prayed and she asked God to help her breathe. And it just struck me because I never heard anyone ask that of God. And the reason it struck me is because I thought, you know, we all need God's help to breathe. Like, we don't breathe on our own, but her circumstances caused her to rely upon God in a way that maybe if she didn't have the circumstances, maybe she would have been tempted, like we often are, to not ask God for the things that we need. And certainly I'm in a different trial or different affliction, but I have had to ask God for help to breathe. And I'm grateful for that, because what it does is it helps me to see my humanity. It helps me to see, again, I don't have the resources. I'm not in control. And in seeing that, I then go to the one who is in control. I go to the one who is holding the universe together. You know, Colossians says, my mind is being held together by God. My body is being held together by God. And so anything that would cause us to see that, I think, is a good thing. It's working good in our life, even though we don't say, you know, anxiety is the good thing, right? But God uses every trial in our life to help us to rejoice in the Lord, to help us to be able to see our dependence upon Him.
2: He does indeed. That's Blair Lynn, magnifying Christ's strength in the midst of her anxiety. The experience of anxiety wasn't easy, but it helped her to see, really see, her need for Jesus. And this has changed her life in the sweetest way. When we feel our need for the Lord, we can run to Him with our every anxious thought. That's what our next guest, Paul Tauches, encourages us to do. Paul is a husband. He's a father to 10 children. He's a pastor in Cleveland, Ohio, and the author of several books, including A Small Book for the Hurting Heart. I talked to Pastor Paul not too long ago. Lean in for some advice on what to do when anxiety threatens to rule our lives. There's a difference between responding to fear and anxiety and like living under it. What advice do you have to someone who's living under it?
4: Well, for me, let me just put it in the first person here, because this is what I do. Mm-hmm. I have to run to the Lord. It just has to be. That's the first thing I have to do. I have to go to God's Word, meditate on some of His promises that assure me that no matter what threatens me, He is my protector. He has all things under control. That, like it was in the life of Joseph, that somehow, even though I can't see it right now, He's going to be working these things together for my good and for His glory. Prayer is significant, mm-hmm. as the Apostle Paul teaches us in Philippians chapter 4. Prayer is a key piece in the ongoing fight against anxiety. But I think also we've got to guard our hearts from isolation. You know, sometimes we feel like we're the only ones going through this, and therefore we've got to fight through it on our own. But to have some people who are, in a sense, your prayer.

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2: A psalm in particular, pray through that.
3: You really do grow in intimacy with the Lord when you do that too, because a psalm is a beautiful poem until you need it, and then it's medicine.
2: Absolutely.
3: And it hits different, doesn't it?
2: It does. Yeah.
3: Take me to one of the psalms that has been a medicine to your soul during one of your battles.
2: 27 is very significant for me. It's also one of those refuge or fear kind of psalms. David begins with this: "The Lord is my light and my salvation. Whom shall I fear? The Lord is the stronghold of my life. Of whom shall I be afraid?" And then he goes on to recount some of the specific causes of his fear, the things that are provoking anxiety in his heart. But the way he begins that is very significant. He first declares truth to himself. "The Lord is my light and my salvation. Whom shall I fear? The Lord is the stronghold of my life. Of whom shall I be afraid?" He's recognizing that, okay, anxiety wants to talk to me.
3: Mm-hmm.
2: And what I need to do in order to put that anxiety in the back seat of the car is I've got to declare to myself what is already true about God.
3: Mm. It's amazing how it works. What so often the psalmist tells himself, he reminds himself who God is.
2: Mm-hmm.
3: Anxiety is exalting these problems up so that they're bigger than God. And the psalms remind us, no, we're in his hand. We're under his wing, where he's the refuge that we're climbing up into. But you do have to climb up into that refuge. You do have to climb up into that tower.
2: Mm-hmm.
3: And that's kind of what you're talking about doing.
2: Yeah, and get back to the driving the car illustration. You've got to put your hands on that steering wheel. You can't just let anxiety take control and drive that car. It's kind of like sometimes anxiety feels like and sounds like the noise it creates in our heart sometimes sounds like four or five kids in the back seat or the back couple seats of the van. They're bickering, they're arguing, they're fighting about something. You're trying to drive, you're trying to concentrate, but you're constantly having to look back over your shoulder and see and kind of deal with those things. And I think sometimes the cares that Jesus speaks about in Matthew 6 are like that. Mm. It creates a lot of noise in our soul. And what we have to do is, as Psalm 46 ends, "Be still and know that I am God."
3: Mm, be still.
2: Which is a command.
3: Yeah.
2: Quiet your heart. So you do have to do something. You can't just sit and wait, kick your feet up in your spiritual recliner and wait for it to go away.
3: Mm-hmm.
2: You've got to do something. So I think that's where anxiety is a blessing, because it can retrain us as to how we respond to the pressures of life.
3: Mm.
2: As we learn to put our hands on the wheel, speak truth, biblical truth to ourselves, and let the Holy Spirit then massage those biblical promises and those God-centered thoughts deep into our soul.
3: That's Paul Tauches. When we run to Jesus with our anxieties, we're confessing that he is an able helper. Run to him. He wants to be your safe place today and always. That's the truth Nancy DeMoss-Wolgemuth is closing us out with. A while back, we shared a series on our daily program called "A Mighty Fortress Is Our God," based on Psalm 46. We're going to focus on verse 5, which is talking about the nation of Israel. It says, "God is in the midst of her. She shall not be moved. God will help her when morning dawns." Here's Nancy to unpack these hope-filled words for an anxious heart.
4: And the verse goes on to say, not only will we not be moved, defeated, destroyed, but God will help her when morning dawns. He's

0: only sure help and hope for his people. And Scripture reminds us over and over again of the futility, the foolishness of looking to anyone or anything else for help. Psalm 60, oh, grant us help against the foe, for vain is the salvation of man. With God we shall do valiantly. It is he who will tread down our foes. Psalm 146, verse 3, put not your trust in princes, in a son of man in whom there is no salvation. Listen, princes can seem, you know, your prince charming, they can seem wealthy and handsome and secure, but God says, don't put your hope there. Verse 5, blessed is he whose help is the God of Jacob, whose hope is in the Lord his God. The great hymn writer and co-founder of the Methodist movement, Charles Wesley, was preaching once in the fields of Ireland when he was attacked and pursued by a mob who disapproved of his doctrine. So he sought refuge in the house of a local farmer, and the farmer's wife sent him out to hide in the milk shed. But shortly, the angry mob arrived at the house and demanded to know where Wesley was. Well, the farmer's wife offered the opponents, the pursuers, something to eat, and while they were snacking, she went out to the milk shed and told Mr. Wesley to go out through the window and to hide under a nearby hedge that was located next to a brook. And it was in that place, hiding from his pursuers with their cries echoing all around him, that Charles Wesley wrote what some have called the greatest hymn in the English language, Jesus, Lover of My Soul. Let me read the second stanza to you and just picture him under that hedge next to the brook. Other refuge have I none. Hangs my helpless soul on thee. Leave me not alone. Still support and comfort me. All my trust on thee is stayed. All my help from thee I bring. Cover my defenseless head with the shadow of thy wing. And though we may be defenseless, what safer place is there to be than under the shadow of the wing of our helper God. God will help her when morning dawns, literally at the turning of the morning, at the break of day. And it's so often true in Scripture that dawn, the breaking of the day, is seen to be the time of God's help. Well, he may not come immediately. It may not seem that he is coming to our aid immediately, but he will come. And sometimes we have to go through the night first before we get to the break of day. The night may seem long, it may seem endless, but we need to remind ourselves and remind each other that dawn is ahead. And with the dawn of the day will come his supernatural, right on time help. Weeping may endure for the night, Psalm 30 says, but joy comes when?
1: In the morning.
0: Now, something that just struck me as I was thinking about this last night, it's not that God is not working during the night. It's not that God is sleeping during the night. It's just that in the light of dawn, we can see what we couldn't see during the night, and that is how he was helping us. As the morning light dissipates the shadows of night, so the rising of the sun of righteousness signals the dispersing of the darkness of evil and adversity. God is working all through the night. He was in that Red Sea situation. He was during the night with the Assyrians. He was working. But when it's dark, we can't see what God's doing. And that's why I love that quote by Pastor John Piper. In every situation, God is doing 1,000 different things that we cannot see and we do not know. It may be night where you live right now. And you think, nothing's happening. Nothing's changing. Is God really working? Well, the Scripture says God will help at dawn. And what I think that's really saying is at dawn you will see how God has been helping. God is a helper, and he will disperse and dissipate the night. And let me just remind us that his help is not just for extreme emergency situations, much as we need it then, but it's for every day. Because every hour I need thee, right? The steadfast love of the Lord never ceases. His mercies never come to an end. They are new every morning. Great is your faithfulness. And if I could quote my friend Matthew Henry again, he says, this may be applied by particular believers to themselves. That means you can apply it. If God be in our hearts, in the midst of us, by his word dwelling richly in us, we shall be established. We shall be helped. Let us therefore trust and not be afraid. All is well and will end well. So I meditated on this verse in Psalm 46, verse 5. God is in the midst of her. She shall not be moved. God will help her when morning dawns. I couldn't help but think of a hymn that is familiar perhaps to most of you, but let me just read the words and let's affirm them in our hearts. How firm a foundation, ye saints of the Lord, is laid for your faith in his excellent word. What more can he say than to you he has said, to you who for refuge to Jesus have fled? Fear not, I am with thee, O be not dismayed, for I am thy God and will still give thee aid. I'll strengthen and help thee and cause thee to stand, upheld by my righteous omnipotent hand. When through fiery trials thy pathway shall lie, my grace all-sufficient shall be thy supply. The flame shall not hurt thee. I only design thy dross to consume and thy gold to refine.
2: Nancy DeMoss Wagmuth, encouraging you to take refuge in the Lord. And that's what I finally did with my anxiety. That kind of anxiety that kept me awake at night, fearful and panicked. When I realized I could take refuge in Jesus, not Netflix or peanut butter toast, I decided I needed to do it practically. So I memorized Psalm 91, a promise that we will not fear the terror of night. I walked while I memorized those words because I thought maybe physical exertion might wear me out. And let me just say, it's always good to do practical things to battle for our mental health. Well, the walking and the scripture together turned out to be what helped me win the battle. I'm still walking, still meditating on the Psalms 4 years later, so maybe give it a try. Go to the Lord as your refuge. But know this, anxiety will not last forever. Morning always, always dawns, and the Lord will be your mighty fortress while you wait for relief. May your testimony be that he has been good to you in the midst of anxiety. What a beautiful way to magnify him. So many women in Scripture face circumstances that might have undone them had the Lord not been their refuge too. Women like Hannah, who pleaded with God through barrenness. The woman at the well, who would have withered in her sin had Jesus not offered her living water. Or Mary of Nazareth, who could have crumbled when the angel told her she'd carry the Savior in her womb. But instead, they said, "Yes, Lord." You can explore each of these stories and more in our new study, Devoted. 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To give and request the Devoted study, visit reviveourhearts.com. 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I'm Dana Gresh. 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
15: I'm Mary Rose. Reporters for CNN, MS Now, and Politico had their credentials confiscated while being turned away from the White House. Today, the move comes a day after President Trump said he was barring the outlets because of their constant fake news reporting. And the U.S. will be placing more sanctions on Russia over its war with Ukraine. The president said Friday he signed a bill called the Lindsey O'Graham Sanctioning Russia and Iran Act of 2026. The bill targets Russia's economy over its continued military aggression in Ukraine and will expand sanctions on Iran. It also allows President Trump to impose tariffs on countries that are within the top five purchasers of Russian oil, including China and India. And the president plans to establish a federal AI force and appoint a dedicated AI czar. This is SRN News.
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17: Tonight will be warm and humid with periods of rain, some heavy, and a thunderstorm. Flash flooding is possible, especially in certain areas. The low will be 66. Sunday will be cloudy with occasional rain and a thunderstorm. It'll be breezy and not as warm with a high of 69. Additional rain may cause flooding issues. I'm meteorologist Jason Katarina on AM 1160. Hope for your life.
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25: God wants to move. God wants to bring His Holy Spirit into the church. God wants to baptize. God wants to prophesy. God wants to speak. God wants to do so many incredible things decently and in order as the scriptures speak. But the problem is that the Holy Spirit has been grieved by sin in the church.

0: Welcome to Somebody Loves You Radio, the Bible teaching ministry of Roel Reese in Diamond Bar, California. Today, as Roel leads us in a study of what it means to be a Spirit-filled follower of the Lord, we'll get a challenge to prioritize holiness. We'll see that the Holy Spirit has equipped us with spiritual gifts according to His sovereign will. But if we've allowed sinful habits to creep into our lives, we are actually working against what He wants to accomplish. Today's lesson is part two of our study of spiritual gifts. In 1 Corinthians chapter 12, here's Roel Reese.
1: I don't know why, but there's always a sense in churches that they're afraid of the gifts of the Holy Spirit. And many times, many people, because of the different experiences that they have encountered in their own personal lives, some say that the gifts of the Holy Spirit are not for today, and then others say that the gifts are for today. So what is the real truth concerning the gifts? Well, Paul the Apostle ran into a problem in the Church of Corinth. And let me just kind of give you a little bit of history, because the Church of Corinth was a tremendous church. It was made up of Gentiles. And the Church of Corinth, in the city of Corinth, there were a lot of pagans. So to be a Christian in the city of Corinth was very tough. It would be like living in Hollywood and try to be a believer. Let me give you the instance here in the fifth chapter of the book of 1 Corinthians. There was a brother in the faith that was going to church in the city of Corinth that actually was living together in immorality or sexual sin with his mother-in-law. And somehow, as he was in the church, the pastor and the pastors and the elders and the deacons of the church had not taken a step of discipline to confront the problem and the individual in the church. They were afraid. So when Paul heard about it, because Paul wasn't in Corinth, Paul already was gone. So when Paul heard what was going on in the church, and they were having their services and the Bible was being taught and people were coming to church, but yet at the same time there were people living in sexual sin, Paul wrote a letter and he tells the Corinthians, he says, I've heard it is reported in chapter 5 verse 1 that there is sexual immorality among you, such sexual immorality that is not even named among the heathens, that a man has his father's wife. He says, that's ridiculous. And no one is doing anything about it. Listen very carefully what he says. Verse 2. He says, are you not puffed up and have not rather mourned? That is, you're really puffed up. You're proud of it. Instead of being proud, you should be what? Repentant. You should repent. But you're not doing that. That he who has done such a deed might be taken away from among you. Notice that. A lack of mourning. Verse 3. For I indeed, as absent in the body but present in the spirit, have already judged as though I were present him who has so done this deed. Paul says, I don't have to get on a boat and come over there and set the discipline concerning this person. I already know what should be done, and I'm telling you exactly what you should do. Verse 4, in the name of our Lord Jesus Christ, when you are gathered together along with my spirit, with power of our Lord Jesus Christ, here it is, deliver such a one to Satan for the destruction of the flesh. Wow. Paul, don't you think you're too harsh? What do you mean, Paul? This is what Paul is saying. Paul says, if there is someone that is not repentant, and let's say, if we do Matthew 18, which means what? If you know someone that is living a life of sin and doesn't want to repent, and you know about it, you confront that person and says, hey, it's none of your business, man. Mind your own business. Leave me alone. Then my responsibility as in the body of Christ, as a member of the body of Christ, which Paul talks about in the first book of Corinthians chapter 12, is to go to the elders of the church and to get one or two more people to make it three witnesses and come and confront that person. If he still does not want to repent, then the Bible says, I am to take it to the elders of the church, and then the elders of the church are to excommunicate that person from the church. Not because we don't like him, but we turn him over to Satan for the destruction of the flesh, so that at the end there may be repentance and his spirit will be saved. Otherwise, if we put up with sin, we're actually allowing leaven to come into the church, and leaven infects other people. And we're compromising. We're never supposed to compromise in the body of Christ concerning sin. Watch what he says. This is Paul. Deliver such a one to Satan for the destruction of the flesh, that his spirit may be saved in the day of the Lord Jesus Christ. Now your glorying is not good. Do you not know that a little leaven leavens the whole lump? See, he says, if you allow a little bit of sin and compromise in the church, man, the whole church will become polluted. And if the church is polluted, then how can God move? Think about that. Do you see what I'm getting to? The problem in the church today, there is too much sin. Too much leaven. God wants to move. God wants to bring His Holy Spirit into the church. God wants to baptize. God wants to prophesy. God wants to speak. God wants to do so many incredible things decently and in order as the scriptures speak. But the problem is that the Holy Spirit has been grieved by sin in the church. And so the Holy Spirit cannot fully express Himself in the body of Christ. Unless the body of Christ comes to repentance. That's pretty amazing. Because watch what Paul says. This is pretty amazing again. He speaks about leaven. Now verse 9. I wrote to you in my epistle not to keep company with a sexually immoral person. Yet, I certainly did not mean with the sexual immoral people of this world. Notice that Paul makes it very clear that he's not talking about those people that you go to school with and those people that you work with and those people in your neighborhood that are non-believers. He's not talking about non-believers being sexually active. He's talking about Christians in the church. He's talking about believers. Those that have received Christ. Watch what he says. He says also, verse 10, yet certainly I did not mean the sexually immoral people of this world, or with the covetous or the extortioner or the idolater, since then you would need to go out of the world. Then, you know, you would say, wow, man, I can't have fellowship with anybody. Because we are in this world, we're not of the world, but we have to work with non-believers. The problem that I see today in the church is that the reason that so many Gentiles or heathens are being kept away from salvation and coming to the grace of God is because of all the hypocrisy in the church. That's the problem. And that's a major problem. Watch what else he says, verse 11. But now I have written to you not to keep company with anyone name a brother. I want you to underline that. Very important scripture. Paul is not forbidding you and I to hang out with non-believers, but he is forbidding us to hang out with believers that are living lives of sin without repentance. That's what he says. If you know of a brother or a sister that is living a life activated in sin today, Paul says what? Break fellowship with him. Otherwise, if you don't break fellowship with him, what are you doing? You're in communion with him. You're saying it's okay to be with him when it's not okay. He goes a step further. Watch what he says. But now I have written to you not to keep company with anyone named a brother who is sexually immoral, or covetous, or an idolater, or a reviler, or a drunkard, or an extortioner. No, don't even eat lunch with such a person. Wow. Why? Because eating in that culture made you one with that person. You see? You're not even supposed to have lunch with them. You're supposed to totally separate yourself from them and turn them over to Satan, so that Satan will not only beat them up, but he'll beat them up to bring them to what? To conviction and to repentance. Otherwise, how are they going to come to know the Lord if you compromise your position by accepting their fellowship? Then watch this. For what have I to do with judging those who are outside of the church? Don't you judge those who are inside? But those who are outside, God judges. Don't worry about the non-believer. God will take care of them. He says, what I am talking about, judging those that are in the church. Those that are supposed to be the pillars of the church. Those are the ones that are supposed to be bringing people to the light. But yet they're full of darkness. But those who are outside, God judges. Therefore, put away from yourself that evil person. Notice that. Put away that evil person. Excommunication from the church. Not that we hate that person, but we hate their sin. That's the problem. We hate their sin, and we will not put up with sin. Otherwise, if we allow every drunkard person to come in here that is a believer, and child molester, and homosexual, and liar, and covetous, and all these things that Paul talks about, what's going to happen? A little leaven will leaven the whole lump. We will kill the move of the Spirit of God.
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1: So now that Paul establishes the problems in Corinth, then in chapter 12, turn to it, there in verse 12. He says, now he's going to say, now that you know the problems and how God really wants to move and God desires unity within the body of Christ, he says, now I want you to understand one thing, that every believer is a member of the body of Christ, which God has given to each one of us a definite ministry in the body of Christ. I like that. What do you mean, Raul? Well, he means that every one of us here is the body of Christ. God not only has given you gifts and talents, but he has a particular ministry where he wants to use your life to bring glory and honor to himself. Watch what he says, verse 12. For as the body is one and has many members, but all the members of the one body, being many, are one body, so also is Christ. So the body of Christ, he's talking about what? Those that have been born again of the Holy Spirit, is not just Calvary Chapel, but the Presbyterians and the Methodists and the Baptists, and there are even Catholics that are born again Christians. So anyone that has been born again through the Holy Spirit's power and has come to repentance, he or she becomes a member of the body of Jesus Christ. So the body of Jesus Christ is huge in the world, you see, but the head is Christ, and the head controls the whole body of Christ. Then he says that in the body of Christ, not everyone has an eye or a hand or a foot or a toe. But God has placed you in the body as he wills, not as you will. You see, we would like to choose, well, Lord, you know, I like kind of that gift. Can I have that? You can ask, but he might not give it to you. Or you may start coveting somebody else's gift because you see the charisma and you see what they're doing and you say, man, I want that, and like be like Simon, you know, Simon-ing, and you start actually coveting the gift that that person has. And instead of a blessing, you might get a cursing. You have to be satisfied where God has placed in the body of Jesus Christ and be part of that body. If, man, I mean, nobody wants to be a toe and be in darkness 24 hours a day and be stinky. But God might place you there. Watch what he says. Verse 13. For by one Spirit we are all baptized into one body, whether Jew or Greek or Gentile, whether slave or free, we have all been made to drink into one Spirit. So we're all one. Believers in Baptists, Methodists, we all, if we're born again of the Holy Spirit, we are one, brothers in the Lord and sisters in the Lord Jesus Christ. Verse 14. Notice now the diversity of the gifts. For in fact, the body is not one member, but many. If the foot should say, because I'm not a hand, I am not of the body, is it therefore of the body? I mean, just because you're a foot and you want to be a hand, I mean, do you just cut off the foot and become a hand? No way. The foot is just as important as the hand. We need the hand as we need the foot. Watch what he says. And if the ear should say, because I am not an eye, I am not of the body. Is it therefore not of the body? Of course not. But now, here it is, but now God has set the members, each one of them, in the body just as he did. I want you to underline it and put a star next to it. Next time you want to be used by God and you're actually seeking for the gifts of the Holy Spirit and you're asking God to use you in the body of Jesus Christ, memorize that verse so you can be satisfied where God places. You don't place yourself. The Lord places you where you're needed. Where you're needed in the body of Christ. I love that. Not everyone's an evangelist. Not everyone can teach. Not everyone can be a prophet. You see? There are different gifts. Then he says this. Again, he's moving forward. Verse 19. And if they were all one member, where would the body be? But now indeed there are many members, but yet there is one body. Even though there's a lot of hands and feet and nose and ears and eyes, yet there's one head, but there's one body. You see? Not two bodies, one body. Christianity. That's it. Born again people of God. They're the body of Jesus Christ. Not the name of the church. Watch what else. Verse 21. Now the members promoted unity. And the eye cannot say to the hand, I have no need of you. Get out of here. Nor again the head to the feet, I have no need of you. Can you imagine try to walk around without a head? No possible way. No, much rather those members of the body which seem to be weaker are necessary. So you might have people in the body that are real strong, but then you have those people that are weaklings. And how in the world, you know, do the strong people say, get out of my way, weakling? No. The strong are to do what? To help the weak along. That's love, you see. I'm not out for myself. But I'm out to what? To enhance the kingdom of God. By working together in harmony and unity together. Watch this. Verse 23. And those members of the body which we think to be less honorable. You see, whenever we used to play baseball and we used to make, you know, actually choose teams, who do we choose? I know who I choose. The best guys. I want to win. But if I'm really going to be honest with myself and I want to be a real good Christian, what am I going to do? I'm going to choose those that nobody wants to choose. Even if I lose, so what? You see, that's kindness and love. So those people that we think are not necessary in the body of Christ, they're very necessary. We can't live without them. They might not be strong as you are and have all the charisma and all the gifts and talents, but they are needed in the body of Christ. Watch this. Verse 23. And those members of the body which we think there be less honorable, on these we bestow greater honor, and our unpresentable parts have greater modesty. But our presentable parts have no need, but God composed the body, having given greater honor of the part which lacks it. You see, so wherever there's something lacking, God is the one that takes that person and he brings balance to the body so the body can be balanced with the strength and the weakness. You see, he evens it out. So it's not lopsided. You're not walking around like this, you know, lopsided. You see, it is balance. Verse 25. That there should be no schisms in the body, but that the members should have the same care for one another. You see, we're to unite, we're not to disunitize. You see what I'm saying? We're to come together and work together and love together, and let's get our gifts and talents together and let's use them together to bring glory and honor to God so that we can go out and win more people to the Lord. That's what Paul is saying. Instead of sitting there murmuring, complaining, and causing divisions, let's be satisfied what God has done and what he's doing. And if one member suffers, all members suffer with it. And if one member is honored, then all members rejoice with it. I like that because you know what? Let me speak for myself. When I was younger and I used to see people hurt and stuff like that, I say, hey, you know, that's their tough luck. Tough for them. It wasn't until my back went out that I started having compassion on people. I was doing martial arts and I hurt my back and I got a little pain. I pinched the nerve and I went to the chiropractor and he popped my back and he messed me up more than I was before. And I went to the emergency Saturday night and they gave me the shot. I couldn't even walk, so they gave me the shot to relax her, and I was totally relaxed and I was in deep pain. They sent me home. 4 o'clock in the morning on Sunday morning, I had to go to the bathroom. Now, when you gotta go to the bathroom, you gotta go, right? I couldn't move. I told my wife, Sharon, I think I'm paralyzed. I was in such pain, man. Well, what happened is I slowly turned and I got on my knees and I could not move. She helped me to get in bed. They had to call the ambulance. Embarrassing. And they came up with a flat board and I told the guy, I said, I am in such pain. So they actually took the board and put it on there and they tied me up, and as they were carrying me down the stairs, they almost dropped me. And I mean, I was in pain. My neighbors were outside. They thought I was dying when I was coming out. I was all messed up. And they took me to the hospital. 3 days, man, I was in the hospital, and they put me on fluids, and I was just totally messed up, man. And I couldn't walk. I couldn't do anything. And man, I thought I wasn't going to walk again. But the Lord taught me through that weakness that I have to respect other people and their pain. So now when you tell me you're sick, I go, oh, let me pray for you. I'll even cry with you. Because I know how it feels now. And so I can understand what Paul is saying. We need each other. We can't do without each other. There has to be that unity, that brotherhood, that oneness with each other.
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1: Then he goes on in verse 27, he says, and now you are the body of Christ and members individually, and God has appointed these in the church, apostles, second prophets, teachers, miracles, notice, then gifts of healings, which means there are different types of healings. I like that. That's why one person cannot just lay hands on people. God gives severally as He wills. Then check this out. Helps. That is those that help in the body of Christ, you know, taking care of cleaning bathrooms and up in the storage room, whatever it may be. There's different gifts in administration, organizing, variety of tongues. Are all apostles? Of course not. Are all prophets? No. Are all teachers? No. Are all workers of miracles? No. Are all, he says, do all have the gifts of healings? No. Do all speak with tongues? No. Do all interpret? No. But here it is. But earnestly desire the best gifts. And what is the best gift? Love. That's right. Love. Because without love, you can speak in tongues, you can interpret, you can have teaching, you can have all these gifts, 21 gifts. But if you don't have love, you and I are nothing. Watch this. but earnestly desire the best gifts, and yet I show you a more excellent way.
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5: I read about a hardened atheist who had a young daughter. He didn't want her to believe in God. So one day he told her to read these words. He wrote these words down on a piece of paper. God is nowhere. And this little girl who was just learning how to read looked at it and he says, I want you to read that out loud. God is nowhere. So she sounded out the word. She said, okay, I see it, Daddy. God is N-O-W-H-E-R-E. I get it, Daddy. God is now here. No, that's not what I was saying. But he was so touched by that, that he himself believed. You might say, God is nowhere. No, the opposite is the case. God is now here. And so he's not only here, but he wants to come and live inside of us. Maybe you're at a point in life where you're saying, I don't feel like God is with me at all. I feel as though I'm all alone. Well, let me just say this. Maybe your life isn't making sense to you right now, but I'm telling you, God can step in and change everything, and you'll never be alone again. Jesus Christ, who died on the cross for your sin and absorbed God's wrath in your place and rose again from the dead, is here with you, standing at the door of your life, and he's knocking, and he is saying, if you'll hear his voice and open the door, he'll come in. Have you asked him to come in yet? He will right now. He's just a prayer away.
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God bless you, all of you, the faithful listeners, and those that are listening and in hope of receiving a word from the living God on this afternoon. We pray that you would be praying for the program. No matter how far, no matter how near, the Word of God says, the eyes of the Lord are in every place, beholding the evil and the good. The Word of God says that He is all-knowing. He knows everything about you. He knows what it's going to take to bring you out of your dilemmas, your problems, your sicknesses. He knows exactly what it's going to take to bring some of you. You might not be in a relationship with Jesus. Born again. Except the man be born again, he cannot see. He cannot understand. It is foreign to many people today in the world. They don't believe that Jesus gave his life. And on the third day, he came back with all power in his hand. His name is Jesus, the Lamb of God. Whatever you're going through, you might be in pain, you might need a financial blessing. You might need salvation. You might need to know Jesus in a greater light. Some of you, your faith is being tested right now. You gave your life to the Lord years ago, but now your faith is being tested. You know, you can buy a brand new automobile and it's got brand new tires on the automobile, but after so many miles, you have to pull into a station or a place where they have an air pump because some of the air has leaked out of the tires. The Holy Spirit, sometimes we can need a refilling. We need a refilling. Some need a refilling right now. That old flesh, that old carnal man. Stop believing. That old fleshly carnal man won't believe in the Word of God, won't believe in the promises of God, won't believe in the miracle-working supernatural power of God. Sometimes we need to be revived. We need to be revived. And we're going to be asking God on this evening to revive all of you that are listening. Let's go in to worship. Let's go.

you, Lord. Thank you, Jesus. You are the anointed one. Sweet anointing. We thank you for your holy presence. It translates into the power of the living Christ. The anointing. Some of you on this evening, you're trying to do the work of God without the anointing. You know, Moses found himself at the burning bush. But when he came down from the bush where he had been given instructions by the living God, God empowered him to go back to Egypt. God empowered him to bring the people of God out of bondage. That's what Jesus can do for you on this evening that are listening. He can bring you out. You can be at the bottom of the barrel. But when he comes, he will anoint you. And before long, you will be at the top of the barrel. You can be sick. And all he has to do is send the Holy Spirit, that sweet anointing, and that sickness will disappear. You might be broken in Job's trochee. When he finishes, it's the anointing, his holy presence, the presence of the living God. All of you that are listening on this evening, seeking, set aside the plate. Come away from the noise. Come away from the bickering and the complaining and the arguing. And find yourself in a place where you're crying out to the living God for his presence, for his help. He can give it to you. The creator of all things. 24th. Psalms 24 says, the earth is the Lord's. 50th Psalms. Every beast of the forest belongs to him, and the cattle on a thousand hills. Sweet anointing. The anointed one. Jesus, the anointed one. You need help. If you need deliverance, if you need a healing, if you need salvation, a relationship with God, call upon Jesus. Ask him to forgive you of your sins. Ask him to cleanse you from all unrighteousness. He can do that. 2 Corinthians 5. If any man be in Christ, if any person turns their life over to Jesus, he erases your past. He eliminates your faults. He eliminates your failures. Now you become a person with a brand new start. And after he gives you that brand new start, he's going to give you a brand new heart. God is love, my friends. He is love. The sweet anointing. He is the anointed one. The Christ, the Christos, the anointed one. Let's go back to worship. Let's worship God. Let's go back.

There is a Savior. He is the light of the world who lights our way. He loves you, my friends. He loves you. He doesn't hate you. He loves you. When you fail, he wants to see you succeed. When you're lost, he wants you to be found. And when you're hungry, he can feed you. When you need peace, he is the Prince of Peace. He is the one that we need, America. He is the one that we should seek after. Some of us have been set apart, called out to tell you about him, what he can do. You know, the 12 apostles saw him walk on the waters. They saw him raise the dead. They saw him cast out devils. They saw him turn water into wine. They saw him rebuke the storms, the hurricanes, the thundering and the lightning. They saw him raising the dead. They saw him healing the sick, healing the lepers. They saw him. So they, in the Word of God, give their experiences with him. Paul the Apostle on the Damascus Road. And when Jesus finished with Paul, he became the great apostle to the Gentiles. David, king of Israel, man, God says to Samuel the prophet, man looks on the outward appearance, but God looks at the heart. The power of God, resurrection power. Jesus went to the tomb of a man that had been dead for 4 days. Called the man's name and the man came out walking, talking, breathing. Vital signs had been restored. Jesus said he is the resurrection. He can restore. He can revive. He can give you eternal life. Let's go to prayer. All of you pray along with me. Jesus, on this evening we pray that you would pour out of your anointing. You are the Savior of the world. You are the Lamb of God that takes away the sin of the world. Pour out of your love today. Many need love. We need love. We need the love of God, the mercy of God, the grace of God. We need your help. We need your DNA. We need the mind of Christ. We need your help. We ask that you would look on each and everyone that is listening on this evening, that you would bring healing to their lives, that you bring healing to their families, that you would watch over their children. Bless them with good health. Bless them in their financial needs. Bless them with peace, a good night's sleep. We ask these blessings as you bless. In Jesus' name we pray. Thank God. Amen. Amen. And amen. Yes, Lord. Yes. Thank you so much for tuning in, my friend. This is Amazing Grace Radio. Thank you so much. Thank you so much. We'll be praying for us. We'll be praying for you. And we are going to be waiting on you to give us a call. We'll get that information out to you. Our phone number, 847-258-4678. 847-258-4678. Post office box we have, 480753, Niles, Illinois, 60714. P.O. Box 480753, Niles, Illinois, 60714. And as I always say, I will continue to say it, with God, all things are possible. No matter how far, no matter how near, no matter where you are, what you're going through, the Lord knows all about it. You know, some people have information, but they don't have the information that the Lord has on you. His information is vital to your
peace, his information that he has is vital to your prosperity. His information that he has is vital to your eternal life. Your divine protection from angels, the angels that come from above, they will protect you. They will watch over you. His name is Jesus, my friends. Be praying for us. We'll be praying for you. We love you. And we will continue to pray for America. Once again, thank you so much for tuning in. We love you and be praying for us. I will say God bless you. God bless you, my friends. May the good Lord take a liking to you until we meet again. God bless you, God.

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7: I'm Mary Rose. Saudi Arabia has confirmed that Yemen Houthi rebels tried to attack its capital with ballistic missile. It was the first attack targeting Riyadh since the escalation in fighting between the Iran-backed Houthis and Yemeni government forces backed by the Saudis. The statement late Saturday by the Saudi-led coalition fighting the Houthis came long after the early morning attempt, which the coalition said was intercepted. The statement also said the Houthis tried to attack civilian infrastructure in the Red Sea port city of Yanbu, but they were thwarted. The recent fighting has opened a new front in the Iran war. President Trump said he plans to establish a federal AI force and appoint a dedicated AI czar. In Saturday Truth Social, the president dismissed criticisms of AI and data centers as political hoax set up by opponents. This is SRN News.
6: Your AM 1160 weather forecast. Tonight will be warm and humid with periods of rain, some heavy, and a thunderstorm. Flash flooding is possible, especially in some areas. The low temperature will be 66. On Sunday, expect cloudy skies with occasional rain and a thunderstorm. It'll be breezy and not as warm as before. Additional rain may cause flooding issues. The high temperature will reach 69. I'm meteorologist Jason Katarina on AM 1160. Hope for your life.
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11: Welcome to the Believer's Dominion broadcast, a teaching ministry designed to empower believers in the knowledge of who you are, what you can have, and what you can do in Christ. Open your heart to receive a word that will be a blessing and that will equip you to walk in dominion. Praise the Lord. Again, welcome to the Believer's Dominion program. And I pray this word will be a blessing to you on today. And we're continuing to talk about trusting God and not the system. Praise the Lord. And we know that in our country, in America, that a lot is going on at this particular time. Not only are we dealing with political and economic turbulence and health turbulence, but we're also dealing with a people that are falling away from the Word, how they're trying to diminish the Word of God in our lives and suppress truth even. And so we know that we're not going to focus on what the enemy is doing, because we know that God has the last word and he has the final say. So he's still on the throne. He is in authority, and he's given his authority to us, his believers, those that are in his kingdom, the kingdom of God. So we have to make certain that we know which kingdom we're following. Is it the kingdom of light or the kingdom of darkness? And therefore, whichever kingdom we're following, we have to understand that our words have to align with that kingdom. We have to speak what that kingdom is instructing us to speak through the Word of God. And today we're going to look at a couple of passages from, first we're going to start at Proverbs, then we're going to go to a couple of passages in Matthew's. So let's look at Proverbs, the fourth chapter, starting at the 18th verse. But the path of the just is as the shining light that shineth more and more unto the perfect day. But the way of the wicked is as darkness. They know not at what they stumble. Verse 20, my son, attend to my words. Incline thy ear to my sayings. Let them not depart from thine eyes. Keep them in the midst of thine heart. Verse 22, for they are life unto those that find them, and health to all their flesh. Finally, in verse 23, it says, keep thy heart with all diligence, for out of it are the issues or the forces of life. So it's important that we keep our heart in the Word, and we keep the Word before our eyes. And we know that when we do so, we're going to have health, not only physically, but mentally, emotionally, spiritually, and our heart will be producing the life forces that align with the kingdom of God. And we saw that in Matthew's, the 12th chapter tells us that out of the abundance of the heart, the mouth speaks. And what we say determines our life forces, what comes into our existence, what we bring into our reality, what we speak. And we speak negative, we speak depression or defeat, that's what we're going to experience. But God has given us victory and good success. So we have to say what God says about us, that we're more than conquerors through him that loved us, that love us rather. We're more than conquerors. And Jesus has already given us the victory on the cross. He's defeated the enemy and made a show of him openly in our behalf. So as we follow him, we will reap the same results that Jesus reaped in the earth realm. And actually, let's look at starting here in Matthew's, the 10th chapter. Matthew's 10, starting at verse number 32. Jesus is saying, "Whosoever therefore shall confess me before men, him will I confess also before my Father which is in heaven." Verse 33, "But whosoever shall deny me before men, him will I also deny before my Father which is in heaven." So we have to be bold. We have to understand that we're here to be salt and light in this dark world. And if we let the enemy shut us down, if we let the enemy make us ashamed or not willing to confess Jesus openly, then we're denying him. And then Jesus will also have to deny us before the Father. And we don't want that. And verse 34 goes on and says, "Think not that I am come to send peace on earth. I am come not to send peace, but a sword." Verse 35, "For I am come to set a man at variance," or that means, or at odds. He says he's come to set a man at odds with against his own father and daughter, and against her mother, and the daughter-in-law against her mother-in-law. Let me read that again. 35 says, "For I am come to set a man at variance against his father, and the daughter against her mother, and the daughter-in-law against her mother-in-law." 36, "And a man's foes shall be they of his own household." And so we cannot even this is a word of prophecy, because we cannot even be amazed or at all when our own family members may not agree with us, agree with what the kingdom of God is about, or what we stand for. And so we're not trying to please even those in our own family, in our own household. Because Jesus goes on and says in verse number 37, "He that loveth father or mother more than me is not worthy of me. And he that loveth son or daughter more than me is not worthy of me." Verse 38, which is where we're going to end. "And he that taketh not his cross and follow after me is not worthy of me." And in the Amplified, it says, verse 38, "And he that does not take up his cross and follow me, cleave steadfastly to me, conforming wholly to my example in living, and if need be, in dying also, is not worthy of me." So we should be ready to die for the word of God, for Jesus' sake. Just as the martyrs and the early church did, we have to understand that when we give up our life here, that we go into a better life, a greater life. And we should be an example of Jesus, even unto death. We should be able to glorify him with our lives, because our lives belong to him. I'd like to now share a word on behalf of one of our loyal ministry partners, and that's Sunrise Health Foods. 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Remember, as you think about improving and maintaining your health, think about Sunrise. Visit them and you will be blessed. God expects us to follow the example that Jesus set before us. He's our example. He came not only to be our Redeemer, our Savior, our Lord, but also to show us how we are to live in this life victoriously and to overcome the devil and his works. Let's go on now to Matthew, the 12th chapter. And we looked at some of this prior, but we're going to go from Matthew 12 from 25, we're going to skip through on all the way down and to verse number 37. Matthew, let's start here at verse number 25. And Jesus knew their thoughts and said unto them, every kingdom divided against itself is brought to desolation, and every city or house divided against itself shall not stand. And so we have to understand that in our house, we have to make a decision that we will serve the Lord, because the Bible tells us, choose this day whom we're going to serve. And as far as me and my house, we will serve the Lord. Praise God. And so this verse number 26, and if Satan cast out Satan, he is divided against himself. How shall then his kingdom stand? For if I by Beelzebub cast out devils, by whom do your children cast them out? Therefore, they shall be your judges. And verse number 20, let's start at verse 30. He that is not with me is against me, and he that gathered not with me scattered abroad. Again, he that is not with me is against me. So we have to understand that we have to make a choice. Whose side are you on? Are you with the Lord? Are you with the kingdom of God? Or are you following the kingdom of the world, the kingdom of darkness? Because how many know those that are in the world, they walk in darkness. They don't have the light. We're here to be the light. And verse number 33, let's go on. It says, either make the tree good and its fruit good, or else make the tree corrupt and its fruit corrupt, for the tree is known by its fruit. Okay, so we're trees. We're known by his fruit. We're trees. The trees represent mankind in the word. And so it goes on, 34. O generation of vipers, how can you, being evil, speak good things? For out of the abundance of the heart, the mouth speaks. And we've looked at this passage several times. And it goes on and says, a good man out of the good treasure of the heart bring forth good things, and an evil man out of the evil treasure bring forth evil things. But I say unto you, verse 36, that every idle word that man shall speak, they shall give account thereof in the day of judgment. 37, for by thy words thou shalt be justified, and by thy words thou shalt be condemned. Praise the Lord. And that's saying a mouthful right there. So we have to understand that what comes out of our mouth. We trust that you have been blessed by today's message and look forward to being with you again soon. We also pray that you will sow a seed in support of this broadcast. Please allow God to speak to your heart and know that your love gift and support is greatly appreciated. You can make your checks payable to Believers Dominion Ministries. Our mailing address is P.O. 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
1: Welcome to the Believer's Dominion broadcast, a teaching ministry designed to empower believers in the knowledge of who you are, what you can have, and what you can do in Christ. Open your heart to receive a word that will be a blessing and that will equip you to walk in dominion. Praise the Lord. I'm so happy that you joined me on today, and I welcome you to the Believer's Dominion program. And I pray that this word is a blessing to you. And I thank God that you're a blessing. And I thank you for your support and your commitment to the things of God. God wants us to know that He loves us. He wants the best for us, and He's given us His Word so that we can live this life victoriously, and we can live above only and never beneath, the head and not the tail, the lender and not the borrower. He wants us to be representatives of Him, His goodness, His love, His power. And so last time, we were asking, whose side are you on? Are you taking a stand for the kingdom of God? Does your life show who you serve? The Bible tells us in Matthew's the 6th chapter, says, verse 24, Matthew 6:24, it says, "No man can serve two masters, for either he will hate the one and love the other, or else he will hold to the one and despise the other." You cannot serve God and mammon. A mammon is the world system or riches. Let's look at that from the Amplified. It says, verse number 24, "No one can serve two masters, for either he will hate the one and love the other, or he will stand by and be devoted to the one and despise and be against the other." You cannot serve God and mammon, which is deceitful riches, money, possessions, or whatever else is trusted on, or what you put your trust in. So that's mammon. Riches, deceitful riches, because they're here today, gone tomorrow, and we cannot take them with us. Money, we cannot depend on possessions or what we have or whatever is we're putting our faith and trust. Could be the stock market, could be our bank accounts, our annuities, our family members. Some people rely on their family members to take care of them and to help them when they get in situations or problems. We have to know that God wants us to depend totally on Him, and that He is our source, our ever-present help in every need that we encounter in this life. And so therefore, we cannot serve two masters. We have to make a decision. Are we going to serve God or serve the world system, the things that the world values? Okay? And so last time we asked that question, whose side are you on? That we must take a stand. These are the days that are troubling. We're in the last days, and it's so imperative that we take a stand for our Lord and Savior Jesus Christ and the kingdom of God. And let's look here today at Matthew's the 10th chapter. Let's start at verse number 32. "Whosoever therefore shall confess me before men, him will I confess also before my Father which is in heaven." So therefore it's telling us that we have to be bold and to confess the Lord before others. Not be afraid, not be fearful, not allow the enemy to shut us down or to get us put us in a box and make us feel that we're irrelevant and that the things of God are no longer significant or is not politically correct. That's the world's thinking. We're representing the kingdom, and we're representing God. And it goes on, it says, 33, "But whosoever shall deny me before men, him will I also deny before my Father which is in heaven." So we want Jesus to say, "Well done, thy good and faithful servant," when we stand before Him. We don't want to be denied. We don't want to have our works burnt up and cast into outer darkness. So let's know whose side we're on right now. Make that decision. Make that choice that you are on God's side. And going on down, let's see, it says verse 34, think not that I am come to send peace on earth. I am not to send peace, but a sword. In other words, he's going to divide the sheep from the goat, those that are with him and those that are against him. Verse 35 says, for I am come to set a man at variance or at odds against his father, and the daughter against her mother, and the daughter-in-law against her mother-in-law. Verse 36 is so important. And a man's foes shall be they of his own household. And so therefore, we cannot expect that people in our own family are going to agree with us. They're going to understand what we're all about. We'll pray for them. We'll share the word, because the word says he who wins souls is wise. So we have to make it our point to plant seeds whenever there's an opportunity and just represent God, show forth his nature through our actions, through our kindness, our love, our generosity, and not beating people over the head with the word of God, but just demonstrating it through our actions. Praise the Lord. And so don't get amazed or bent out of shape when your own family members turn against you or they don't understand where you're coming from. No, just pray for them. Know that you are representing God, that you're it's more important that we stand for the things of God and the kingdom of God rather than win others' approval, even of our own household. And verse 37 goes on, it says that he that loveth father or mother more than me is not worthy of me. And he that loveth son or daughter more than me is not worthy of me. Let's go on, verse number. Let's look at verse 38. It says, and he that taketh not his cross and follow after me is not worthy of me. Verse 39, he that findeth his life shall lose it. And he that loses his life for my sake shall find it, which is the true life, the eternal life, victorious life, life of blessings, the kingdom life, the abundant life. Okay, so we can give up everything this world has to offer. We can give up our possessions, our monies. We can't hold on to anything too tight in this world. And so give up our dreams or visions that don't line up with the word of God. We may have to cut those loose. We may have to cut friends loose. We may have to cut family members loose. Praise God. And so Jesus has to be number one. We have to put him first in every situation. 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Remember, as you think about improving and maintaining your health, think about Sunrise. Visit them and you will be blessed. And so we have to put God first, and that Jesus should be our Lord, our Master, number one in our lives. Praise the Lord. And last time we even looked at this scripture in Matthew, the 12th chapter, starting at verse number 25. Jesus knew their thoughts and said unto him, every kingdom divided against itself is brought to desolation, and every city or house divided against itself shall not stand. And it's so important that we understand that division comes from the enemy. Okay, a house divided itself against itself, divided against itself shall not stand. So it's so important that we keep division and strife and enmity out of our homes. that we don't allow the enemy to come in and destroy the relationships. And the word tells us in all everything that's possible within us to live at peace with all men. And so we have to make certain that we're not the source of division and strife, and that when it does come in, that we take it to the Lord. Sometimes we want to handle things in our own strength and get somebody told and put somebody in their place when they come against us. It's not up to us to defend ourselves. The Lord says, vengeance is mine. He will repay on our behalf. And he'll fight our battles for us if we give them to him. And so a house divided itself against itself cannot stand, nor will a kingdom divided against itself shall stand. And I believe that's why the enemy is fighting so hard to bring division in America. That, you're seeing polar opposites. Either you're for the truth or you're for error. You're for freedom of speech or you're for suppression of others and their thoughts and their feelings and their voices, trying to keep others' opinions out of the public sector. So either we're for righteousness and the kingdom of God, or we're for a liberalism and everybody do their own thing, and there are more than one paths to God or kingdom victory and eternal life. Well, how many know that Jesus said, I am the way, the truth, and the life? And so the devil is trying to bring division, racial division, putting blacks against white and trying to stir up that old issue. How many know that God says that we're all equal? We're equal one to another. So there's no one better than the others. And there's also division in churches, religious sectors, where there's division there, where there's so many religions and people trying to be the only ones with the truth. Well, how many know that the Word of God is the truth? And Jesus did not come to set up a religion or a denomination. He came to set up his kingdom in the earth realm. And his kingdom rules over all. It never pass away. And it shall always stand. Praise the Lord. And so, we trust that you have been blessed by today's message and look forward to being with you again soon. We also pray that you will sow a seed in support of this broadcast. Please allow God to speak to your heart and know that your love gift and support is greatly appreciated. You can make your checks payable to Believers Dominion Ministries. Our mailing address is P.O. 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
2: A big lie is that Israel commits genocide. Mm. And I say, if that's the case, they're really bad at that. People point to Gaza and they say, see, that was genocide. It was not. The reason so many people died in Gaza was because Hamas put them in a place where they would be targeted.
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4: Hi, this is Jim Scudder, and today on our special edition of In Grace, we are going to bring you a really important episode. We are going to be calling this one, One Lie, One Truth, Israel's Blood Libels Answered. I recently was able to travel to Jerusalem and attend an emergency summit with Christian and Jewish leaders, and were able to ask them this question. Give us one lie that people say about Israel. So I said, just whichever one comes to your mind first, give us what that lie is. And it's usually the one that's heaviest on them and the one that they just despise. But there's so many, it's hard to pick one. And then the person was asked, now correct that lie. Tell the truth about this blood libel that people give against Israel. So we had the opportunity to talk to some really great leaders, David Parsons with the International Christian Embassy Jerusalem, Pesach Walicki, a friend of mine, a rabbi with Israel 365 Action, Tricia Miller, a PhD that really understands anti-Semitism and works for Action, a organization that sets the record straight about Israel. A friend of mine, Carlos Duran, is going to be on this, and he's just a wonderful Hispanic friend. And others will be on this, including Robert Stearns and Mike Huckabee, that are going to just say, listen, what this person or this group says about Israel is a lie. Here is the truth. We need to know the truth. And Jesus said, the truth will set you free. We would love to invite you to come to Israel, and we're going to be doing our next In Grace Solidarity Tour in February. 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I can't wait to meet you. 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
5: We've got a really important In Grace episode for you today. We're in Jerusalem at an emergency summit of Christians and Jews from around the world talking about Israel. There are so many lies about Israel, so I'm going to ask some people today, what is one lie and one truth? Let's go.
4: Today, we're honored to welcome David Parsons, Senior Vice President and Spokesman for the International Christian Embassy Jerusalem. David is an author, attorney, journalist, who has served as ICEJ's Middle East Specialist for the past 22 years.
5: David, would you give us one of those lies that really makes you mad about Israel, and then a truth to correct that lie?
6: Well, there's so many, it'd be hard to choose from, but one that really gets my goat is this lie that the Jewish people today are not the Israel of the Bible or ancient land, you know, and challenging to take DNA tests and stuff. So I defy anyone to really challenge the fact that the Israel of the Bible is the same as the Israel today. It's the same Jewish people, and it's the same God who brought them back and is preserving them and has wonderful things for them here in the land.
5: It's really the only thing that people have these days after 48 to keep this replacement idea alive, is that the people here in Israel really aren't the real Jews.
6: Yes.
5: Of course, it's absurd. It's historically inaccurate. And I appreciate your stand for Israel and Jewish people.
6: Thank you, Jim.
5: Thank you.
4: Next, we'll talk with Rabbi Pesach Walicki, Executive Director of Israel 365 Action, author and co-host of the Shoulder to Shoulder podcast.
5: Rabbi Pesach, good to see you.
7: Good to see you.
5: And it's awesome to be in Jerusalem. I
7: Amen.
5: Love this place.
7: Amen.
5: So I'm going to throw a curveball at you, and I know you're a good baseball player. Give us one lie that people say against the Jews. The first one comes to mind. And then give us a short answer. How can we answer that lie?
7: The Jews get accused by people who have socialist tendencies of being the capitalists. Mm-hmm. And then they get accused by people who have capitalist tendencies of being the communists.
5: Yeah.
7: Right? Think about that. So are we the communists or are we the capitalists?
5: Can't be both.
7: Right? I grew up knowing about anti-Semitism. It doesn't really bother me that much. I mean, I feel bad for people who are anti-Semites. Honestly, I feel bad for them. It's not, we are going to be fine.
5: Oh, yeah.
7: We are going to survive. We are going to thrive. We've been through worse, no matter what they're throwing at us. The real victim of anti-Semitism that's rising in the West, that's rising in America, it's not the Jews.
5: It's the anti-Semites.
7: It's America.
5: Well, awesome. I knew you would have great insight.
7: Thank you. Thank you very much, Pastor.
5: Thank you.
7: It's great to see you again.
5: Good to see you, yes.
4: Next up, I'm joined by Dr. Tricia Miller, Director of the Partnership of Christians and Jews at the Committee for Accuracy in Middle East Reporting and Analysis, where she monitors how Christian organizations and media cover the Arab-Israeli conflict.
5: Tricia, it's so good to see you.
8: It's good to see you.
5: And you're fighting the fight for helping people understand the Israel issues and the Jewish issues.
8: Mm-hmm.
5: What is the one lie that frustrates you the most? And then what is the truth to counteract that lie?
8: The lie that Israel or the Jewish people love to attack and love to kill people and that they initiate wars. So I talked about the concept of self-defense. It comes from the Book of Esther. And the idea of a just war that the church has wrestled with for centuries. But I talked about how Israel is fighting a defensive war and that no war Israel has been involved in, they have taken the initiative, none of them.
5: I agree.
8: Sometimes they take action because they're taking out something that they need to take out, like nuclear weapon development.
5: Or they were about to be attacked.
8: Right.
5: Yeah.
8: But it's defensive. Those are defensive actions. So that's the lie, is that Israel loves to fight and initiates war. The truth is that everything they do is a defensive war.
5: Amazing. Well, thank you. And I hope that people that just heard that are impacted and have an answer now. Whenever they hear the mistruth, say, nope, I know a person that knows what she's talking about.
8: Yeah.
5: Thank you.
8: Thank you.
4: next, please welcome Reverend Carlos Duran, president of the National Hispanic Pastors Alliance, a coalition strengthening the presence and voice of the Hispanic faith community.
9: I'm with my friend Carlos, who is a great leader in the Hispanic community. Carlos, give us one lie that's being told about Israel and the Jewish people, and then how can we correct that lie?
10: Well, I was at the plane coming from the United States to Israel today, and I was able to talk to a Jewish friend, a Jewish guy who was at the plane. And he said to me that Christians just want to convert the Jewish people to Christianity. And I think that that has separated us completely, because I said to him, we support Israel, we support the Jewish community, because the Bible said so. God says, pray for Jerusalem and pray for the peace of Jerusalem.
9: Awesome. Thank you so much, Carlos.
10: Thank
9: God
10: you, bless you. Appreciate it. God bless you.
4: Next, we're joined by John Enerson. He's an evangelical educator, author, and creative director who now lives in Israel with his wife and five children and serves as Christian Relations Director for Cry for Zion.
9: John, great to see you. And tell me, you are a Christian that lives in Israel.
11: Yes, sir.
9: What is it when people lie about Israel? What's one of those lies that really makes you angry? And then what's a truth to correct that lie?
11: I think one of them is to really fundamentally to take away that they are not God's chosen people.
9: How do you correct that?
11: I think that people are just kind of screaming into God's hurricane at this point, because, you know, like that old saying, when the philosopher is next to the king and the king asks him, give me a proof for God, but do it quick, I gotta go. And the philosopher says, well, the Jews, your majesty. Mm. They are really representing, whether they like it or not, believe or not, they are representing God's choice in the 100%. World. And then secondly, they have returned against all odds, against all odds. Still, the fact that they returned because God promised it and it happened, it sticks in the craw of, like they were talking here at the conference, against the utopian vision of Marxism, against the caliphate of the jihadists, against the thousand-year Reich of the far right. You know, it just, it's the little thing that God has in the world that just won't give.
9: Well, I can tell you're passionate about this, and Christians need to know, because we're hearing this. So what's the answer to that? And you provided us an excellent answer, an excellent truth.

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2: There really shouldn't be much of a debate. And so that's really the premise of the message that we wanted to instill in our last film, Why Stand With Israel.
3: Give us one big lie, the first one that comes to your mind that people say about Israel and the Jewish people, and then give me one answer to that lie.
2: One of the most common ones is that they're occupiers of the land of Palestine, supposedly. But if we look back in history, what happened at the Balfour Declaration? What happened at the British Mandate of Palestine? Or better yet, what happened at the UN Resolution Partition Plan? So that should trump any answer or rhetoric or dialogue that they are an occupier of their own land.
3: Next, Bishop Robert Stearns, founder and executive director of Eagle's Wings, joins us. He's a published author who has ministered in over 30 nations, created the global Day of Prayer for the Peace of Jerusalem, and was recently honored with the Jerusalem Post's Shield of David Award for strengthening the U.S.-Israel Evangelical Alliance. Bishop Stearns, good to see you.
4: Great to see you.
3: When you hear people lie about Israel, what's the first lie that comes to your mind? And then what's one truth that can combat that lie?
4: You know, the first lie that comes to my mind when I think about this place is the issue of apartheid. Mm. And the story that comes to my mind, we brought a group of pastors here during COVID. And it was during the time when you had to get tested for COVID when you left JFK and then tested again when you landed.
3: We had the blood test here too.
4: Exactly. Yeah. So I brought this group of pastors. We landed at Ben Gurion. You got out of the airplane and they went to these big long lines and all the doctors and nurses were there testing you. So we had 40 pastors with us. And one of the pastors turns to me after we're getting tested and he says, well, where are we? And I said, we're in Tel Aviv. We're, you know, the airport, Lod, right near Tel Aviv. This was my doctor who tested me. His name was Muhammad. I said, yes. And he said, well, and those nurses, they've got hijabs on. I said, yes. He said, but those are Muslims. I said, yes. And he said, but this is an apartheid country. We had not left the airport. And the lie, the deception,
3: yep.
4: You weren't even out of the airport and you see the truth that there is no apartheid here.
3: So the lie is apartheid.
4: Yeah.
3: The truth is it's not. But don't you have to kind of come here to really get that, to understand that?
4: I have never had a moment in Israel where I have not felt completely safe. It's safe in Israel. There's no apartheid. Come here on his next tour and be a part of the miracle of Israel.
3: Israel is one of the most amazing places to ever visit. And when you go there, you're showing solidarity with Israel in Israel. 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My wife, Karen, and I and our staff would be so honored to bring you to Israel. I've been there almost 30 times, and we love this place, and it's going to change your life. Please come with In Grace to Israel.
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3: North of Jerusalem, about 20 miles, I was joined by one of Israel's greatest friends and one of the most famous evangelical Christians in the world, U.S. Ambassador to Israel, Mike Huckabee. Ambassador Huckabee and I visited an archaeological dig at ancient Shiloh together this past summer, and I asked him to share one lie and one truth about Israel.

0: Governor, I have another question for you. Give me one lie that people say about Israel, and then give me one truth, correcting that lie.
1: Well, a big lie is that Israel commits genocide. Mm. And I say, if that's the case, they're really bad at that. People point to Gaza and they say, see, that was genocide. It was not. Gaza is the size of Las Vegas, Nevada. Israel has one of the most extraordinary military capacities on earth. If they had wanted to commit genocide, they could have done it in less than 2 hours. It would have been a cakewalk for them. Why did it take so long? Because they were trying to save the lives not only of the hostages, but also of civilians. The reason so many people died in Gaza was because Hamas put them in a place where they would be targeted. And Hamas killed so many of them, and Hamas massed people right in the places where the nation of Israel said, move people out of this place because we're going to hit it. What did Hamas do? They moved them into that place. The world will never, ever fully understand what happened there.
0: Ambassador Leiter spoke to our church, and he talked about losing his son in Gaza.
1: Right.
0: And he said there's no way that a citizen army that's from a moral people could do what people are saying Israel does. And his own son was proof of that, because they had to be, you know, they could have just done it all from the air, and they didn't. They were careful trying to protect not only the hostages, but the civilians.
1: One of the great lies has been that the Israeli government wanted to prolong the war. They kept it going for political reasons. When I sit at the Prime Minister's office and he has most of his senior team on the other side of the table, half of the people on that side of the table who work directly in his office have sons and daughters, or have had sons and daughters, who have fought in Gaza. And I want to make sure you understand, I didn't say they're in the military and they have office jobs. They were in combat. They were being shot at. And to say that he wanted, that the government of Israel wanted to prolong the war, is ridiculous on its face, because every person in that room would have said, we're out of here.
0: Back in Jerusalem for our final conversation, we turn to a voice that doesn't fit the usual mold. Ali Siadatin, a Canadian-Iranian Zionist whose voice cuts straight through the noise. As CEO of The Consultancy and a fellow of the Ideological Defense Institute, Ali tracks the ideological threats facing Western civilization and the shifting geopolitical currents of the Middle East, while serving as a strategic consultant to the Jewish agency organization, TAFSIC. I'm with Ali Siadatin. Good to see you, and God bless you. I've been asking people that are speaking at this conference this. Would you give us one lie that people are telling about Israel, and then one truth to counter that?
2: First of all, telling the truth works with someone who's essentially, you know, maybe even has a heart for Israel.
0: Or a reasonable person.
2: A reasonable person, and is thinking, what's going on? That's what people are saying. Is this true? And then you kind of correct that. But what's happening here is not a misinformation campaign, which could be corrected by truth. It's a disinformation campaign, which means that the lies, including the blood libels, are a small cog in the wheel of a propaganda campaign.
0: Got it.
2: And that's why when you take out the lie, the propaganda campaign doesn't fall. But you have to shift the focus now and rest the propaganda campaign.
0: Okay, so
2: and that's another way of doing it.
0: Who is this? Who's doing this propaganda?
2: So this was hatched by the KGB, this disinformation campaign. And the PLO started to run with it. And after the PLO, the Muslim Brotherhood took the torch. And Muslim Brotherhood is funded by many sources. Qatar is the most famous source. So they're a big part of it. The IRGC has a propaganda wing, and is one of its missions is to influence the worldview of Westerners for the sake of Islam. And the whole basis of it is, if Islam is true, Israel can be true. And therefore, this particular Marxist explanation that Zionism is imperialism may be the right one. They're going with it. Mm-hmm. But they're going with it because they're using it as a wedge to promote their Islamic view of Israel. And that's what Hamas is. It's not about nationhood, a Palestinian nationhood. It's about the expansion of Islam and the recapturing of the lost glory of the caliphate system. And if all of these Muslims, brave and righteous and true, cannot defeat a tiny Jewish state, what does that say about their faith?
0: hope you now know more about how to answer the lies against Israel and the Jewish people, and also realize that we can also attack not just the lie, but the liar. We can attack the propaganda. We could point out that this is all coming from a nefarious position, which taints whatever they're saying about Israel. We need to be bold. We need to take a stand. God will judge us for this as Christians. How did we support His earthly people? How did we love them? And I think this is of utmost importance. I also want to thank the Jewish people for Jesus, the Jewish Messiah, the one that came, lived here in Israel, did incredible miracles, lived the perfect life we couldn't live, but He still died for our sins. He was a willing sacrifice, just like Isaac, a willing sacrifice. He, though, died and rose again. And He is alive, and He offers salvation to anyone who believes. Isaiah spoke of Him coming in the flesh, becoming iniquity for us, and Jesus Himself offers this salvation to you. He said, "For God so loved the world that He gave His only begotten Son, that whosoever believeth in Him should not perish, but have everlasting life." That's the hope that has saved me from my sins and guarantees me eternal life with God and helps me to live the way that God wants me to live today. We also would love to ask a very special blessing upon you and your family. Until next time.
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13: Ronald Reagan understood that freedom sometimes requires more than quiet diplomacy. It requires moral clarity. On June 12, 1987, standing before the Brandenburg Gate in a divided Berlin, Reagan issued a direct challenge to Soviet leader Mikhail Gorbachev. "Mr. Gorbachev, tear down this wall." The Berlin Wall was more than concrete and barbed wire. It represented a system that restricted movement, divided families, and denied millions the freedoms Americans often take for granted. Reagan refused to treat that division as permanent. He understood that free nations must be willing to identify the difference between liberty and oppression, and have the courage to say so. 2 years later, the Berlin Wall fell. Freedom survives when people refuse to accept tyranny as inevitable. So when freedom is challenged today, will we have the courage to defend it with the same clarity?
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8: WYLL Chicago. With SRN News, I'm Ron Taylor. Breaking news this hour as President Trump has returned to the White House tonight a little early, leaving Camp David in Maryland sooner than expected. The president shortened the trip as his administration is weighing their next steps with the war on Iran, just ahead of his trip to New York next week for the UN General Assembly. Iran saying Saturday that it had conveyed conditions to the U.S. through Qatar for ending the war and was awaiting the president's response. We will keep you posted on this developing story. Saudi Arabia confirming that Yemen's Houthi rebels tried to attack its capital with ballistic missiles. It was the first attack targeting Riyadh since the escalating and fighting between the Iran-backed Houthis and Yemeni government forces backed the Saudis. The Federal Reserve raising the benchmark interest rate Wednesday for the first time in 3 years, all in an effort to quell stubborn high inflation and the central bank signaling that it could basically have another rate hike soon. This is SR.
9: Your AM 1160 weather forecast. Overnight will be warm and humid with periods of rain, some heavy, and a thunderstorm. Flash flooding is possible, especially in certain areas. The low temperature will be 66. On Sunday, expect cloudy skies with occasional rain and a thunderstorm. It'll be breezy and not as warm as before. Be cautious of additional rain that may cause flooding issues. The high temperature will reach 69. I'm meteorologist Jason Katarina on AM 1160. 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
13: 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God did everything he could to reach you. 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

0: Simon.
1: The name of this program is Refresh, and we're thankful you're joining us for this week's edition. Hey, you could say temptation is an ever-present risk to the believer. Yet, at the same time, Pastor Greg describes how it also demonstrates the victory we have over it in Christ.
0: Where does temptation come from? James 1:14-16 really breaks down how temptation works. There we read, everyone is tempted when he is drawn away by his own desires, and then he's enticed. And then when desire is conceived, it gives birth to sin, and sin, when it's full grown, brings forth death. In that simple set of verses, we have the five steps of temptation. Number one, the temptation itself. Each one is tempted. The evil thought knocks on the door of your imagination. You know, it's been said that opportunity knocks once, but temptation beats on the door every day. And you know, there's no way out of this. We're all going to be tempted, but it's not a sin to be tempted. It's not the bait that constitutes temptation, it's the bite. There's still a way out. But then number two, verse 14 of James 1, you're drawn away by your own desires, you see. So this is the temptation coming, hey, what about this? And you say, well, I'm not going to do it, but let me try a little bite. We had a blueberry pie given to us. I've never had a blueberry pie. It was absolutely delicious. In fact, I had two pieces, and we set it on our kitchen counter. It's wrapped up in tin foil. I'll get a hankering for something sweet, and I'll take a little fork, and I kind of poke away at it, and eat little bits, and then it's sort of a jagged edge, so I need to cut it so my wife doesn't know, right? So then I even it out, and I'll try one more bite, and before I knew it, I'd eaten the rest of the pie. My wife came down the next morning, where did that pie go? I ate it. I did not intend to eat the rest of the pie. Now, I didn't intend to do it, but I just took a little nibble, and one thing leads to another. Or maybe you go down to the car lot and you're looking at a car and they say, why don't you take this out for a test drive? Why do they do that? Because they know the chances are far higher that you'll buy the car if you drive the car. So the devil says, take it for a test drive. Try it on for size. That brings us to step three. We are almost hooked. Verse 14 of James 1. You're drawn away by your own desires and you're enticed. So now here's a temptation. You've contemplated the temptation. You're being pulled toward the temptation. There's still a way out. But no, you don't take that way out. And that brings you to the final step, which says, and sin, when it's full grown, brings death. So that's the end result of sin. And now you're separated from God, and you need to repent of your sin and ask Him to forgive you. But this is how temptation works, coming our way each and every day.

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1: 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As inevitable as temptation is, God arms us with divine power to destroy the enemy's strongholds. Pastor Greg describes how we're prepared for battle.
2: Have you ever noticed in Ephesians 6, when it talks about the armor of God that a Christian should wear, we have the helmet of salvation, we have the breastplate of righteousness, we have our feet shod with a preparation of the gospel of peace, our gospel boots, if you will, we have our belt of truth and so forth. There's only one offensive weapon in all of the armor identified, and it's a sword. In other words, you don't go into battle and attack your opponent with your helmet or try to beat him to death with your shield. No, you pull out your sword. It's the offensive weapon. What is the sword? It's the word of God. Listen, you must have a working knowledge of Scripture or you will become a casualty in the spiritual battle. Psalm 119 says, how can a young man cleanse his way? By taking heed according to your word. Psalm 119, 11 says, your word have I hidden in my heart that I might not sin against you. It's good to carry a Bible in your briefcase or in your purse, but the best place to carry the word of God is in your heart. Commit scripture to memory. You know, I have verses still floating around in my brain that I committed to memory at the age of 17. Now, I also have a lot of other information. I don't consciously remember putting it in there, but it's there. I don't remember sitting down and saying, today I'm going to memorize the theme song to the Flintstones, but I did. Or that line from a film, but I remember it. So don't tell me you can't memorize scripture. It's just a discipline. Where you say, I'm going to commit myself to do this and get it in your mind. And most importantly, get it in your heart. Let me show you how it works. Satan comes along. Maybe he trips you up and you sin. Then the devil says, God won't forgive you, you hypocrite. You're done for. How do I respond to that? I pull out the sword and I say, it is written, 1 John 1:9, if we will confess our sin, he's faithful and just to forgive us our sin and cleanse us from all unrighteousness. The devil says, oh, no, no. God condemns you. Oh, no, that's wrong. It is written, Romans 8:1, there is therefore now no condemnation to those who are in Christ Jesus. Satan comes back and says, no, I'll tell you what, you're not going to make it. You're going to crash and burn. You'll never follow Christ. You say, oh, that's wrong, because it is written, John 10:28, Jesus speaking, I'll give them eternal life and they'll never perish. Neither shall any man pluck them out of my hand. And Philippians 1:6, being confident of this very thing, and he who has begun a good work will complete it unto the day of Jesus Christ. It is written. It is written. You use the word of God. You must know the word of God. You must memorize the word of God.

0: 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Hey, Pastor Greg, the things we listen to, whether it's some form of secular entertainment, Christian music, or messages, it matters, doesn't it?
1: Yeah, it really does. You know, the Bible says, whatsoever things are true and lovely and of good report, think on these things. So, you know, you're going to be impacted by what you listen to. If you listen to talk radio and people are always arguing, that can get you very agitated and upset. On the other hand, if you listen to, say, Christian music or a message on the radio from the Word of God, that can give you a different perspective, hopefully a heavenly perspective. So I think it's very important what we fill our minds and our hearts with. Psalm 1 says, blessed, or another word to put in the place of that is happy. Happy is the man or the woman who doesn't walk in the counsel of the ungodly or stand in the way of sinners or sit in the seat of the scornful, but their delight is in the word of God, and in it do they meditate day and night. Then the psalm goes on to say, and they'll be like a tree planted by the rivers of water, and they'll bring forth fruit in their season. So the idea is, when you meditate in God's word, it affects your outlook. It affects everything. And there's a lot of ways to do that. It can be hearing a message from scripture. It can be hearing a song that's based on scripture. So I think these are tools we can use to reinforce our faith and keep us on the right track. And most importantly, as that psalm promises, cause us to be happy people.
0: Thank you, Greg, for that. Throughout Scripture, we find many examples of people dealing with doubt. Yet even in times of uncertainty, Pastor Greg says God's response is what strengthens our faith.
1: How many of you have never had a doubt since you become a Christian about anything that you believe? You've struggled with doubt, okay? Doubt is not necessarily a sign that a man or a woman is wrong. It's a sign that they're thinking. There are times in life, even as mature believers, when things don't make sense. Let me contrast for a moment doubt and unbelief, because I think sometimes we confuse the two. Doubts and unbelief are very different. Doubt is a matter of the mind. We don't understand what God is doing or why he is doing it. While unbelief is a matter of the will. It's when we refuse to believe God's word and obey what he tells us to do. See, if I have a doubt, that may mean I'm just waiting for further information. When presented with the evidence, the doubter turns into the believer. That's doubt. Belief, that's a choice. Belief is saying, yeah, I hear what you're saying. I choose to not believe it. I reject what you're saying altogether. It may surprise you to know that John the Baptist had his moment of doubt. But let's notice what he did with his doubt. He called out to Jesus. He's sitting in a dungeon. He sends word. Just ask Jesus this one question. Are you the one? Or should we look for another? But here's the point. Who did he send the message to? Jesus. Bring your doubts, bring your questions to the Lord. That is the mark of a true believer. John had a troubled mind and a broken heart. So here he is calling out to the Lord. Matthew 11, verse 4. Jesus answered and said, go tell John the things you hear and see. The blind see, the lame walk, the lepers are cleansed, the deaf hear. The dead are raised and the poor of the gospel preach to them. Blessed is he who is not offended because of me. Now Christ is referring to Old Testament prophecies pertaining to the role of the Messiah, which John would immediately recognize. Jesus is alluding to Isaiah 35:5 and also Isaiah 61. In answering these messengers, Jesus did not say, how dare John doubt me? My own cousin. He should have known better. But here's the point. God never rebukes anyone who comes to him with sincere questions or honest doubts. And so what does Jesus do? He turns John back to Scripture and then says in verse 6, blessed is he who is not offended because of me. Or literally, the person who's not hurt or resentful or annoyed or made to stumble, whatever may occur. Here's what Christ is saying. John, even if you don't grasp my ways or my timing, I'm asking you to trust me. When you're facing doubt, get into the Word of God. That's the antidote. fill your mind with God's word. That's the way to deal with it. That's what the Lord did. He brought John back to scripture. You need to believe your beliefs and doubt your doubts.

0: 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I'm David James. 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
2: The cross. You know, the only reason I can approach God tonight is the same reason I would approach him right after I was converted, because of the shed blood of Jesus Christ. I don't have greater access to God because I'm a preacher or because I teach a Bible study. I come to him like everybody else comes to him. We all come through the cross. And Jesus wants us to remember that. Because there are times when you've sinned and you've failed and you say, well, I'm not worthy to approach God. I hate to break this to you. You were never worthy, even on your best day. So this has nothing to do with worthiness. Don't let the devil lie to you and keep you from the cross. You know, when you sin, the Holy Spirit will convict you and bring you to the cross, but the devil will condemn you and try to drive you from the cross. So whenever you sin, you go as quickly as you can to the cross and say, what does that mean? It means you come to God and say, Lord, I'm sorry. I failed. I'm a sinner. Thank you that you shed your blood and atoned for my sin, and I turn from it now and I turn to you again. That's what it means to come back to the cross. And so as I come to the communion table, Jesus says, do this in affectionate remembrance of me. Though we are remembering a horrible event, the death of our Lord, we are also to come with a certain affection and even a joy, saying, Lord, thank you so much for all that you did for us. So when I hold that little bit of bread and I have that little cup, it symbolizes the Holy Son of God that shed his blood for me on the cross of Calvary. Think about Jesus. Think about the cross. Think about his suffering. Well, Greg, I wasn't there. Yeah, I wasn't either. But we have a pretty graphic account in the Gospels, don't we? I think we all know this story pretty well. Think about him bearing the sin of the world. Think about him bearing your sin.

0: So thankful you've tuned in today for Refresh with Pastor Greg Laurie. Those who say age is just a number are offering a polite gesture to suggest that life has no limitations. Yet Pastor Greg points to the real timelessness of the next life.
1: You know, I think we would all agree in noting that we live in a youth-obsessed culture today. What youth is thinking, what youth is doing, and then even those who have been around for a while, like my generation, some of us still think we're young, but we're not. The Rolling Stones are still touring, as you've noted, and they're still singing that song, "Time is still on my side." No, it is not. We need to understand that we're getting older, but that's not a bad thing. It's funny how we look at age as we get older. You know, when you go up to a little child, you say, "How old are you?" They'll say, 3 and a half. I love how they put the half in there. That's very important to them. And so then they enter into their older years or preteen years, and maybe they're 12 or 13. You say, "How old are you?" They say, "I'm going to be 16. "How old are you, though?" 13, but I'm going to be 16. And then when you finally reach 16, adulthood arrives and it's very official. You become 21. You ever notice that? You become 21, but then you turn 30. Wait a second. You become 21, you turn 30, and then you're pushing 40. And you reach 50. And then you make it to 60. Well, hit your 80s and it becomes a day-by-day thing. You hit Wednesday. Billy Graham was once asked the question, "What has been the greatest surprise of your life?" His answer was, "The brevity of it." And I think as you get older, you really start seeing that. You know, when you're young, time seems to move so slowly. But as you get older, it's just years go by. It's like another decade goes by. But listen, as Christians, we do not have to dread the passing of time. We do not have to dread getting older, because if we've made the right choices and we have walked with God, every day we follow Jesus, we become a little more like Him. He transforms us. Now, that doesn't mean we're not going to have problems. It doesn't mean we're not going to have a lot of the same aches and pains and challenges that any person will have, though I do think some people by their lifestyle choices will really wreck their health in many ways. But even if you've tried to live as clean and as good of life as you can, you're going to still age and you're still going to face those challenges. But here's what we know as a Christian. There's more than just life on this earth. There's an afterlife. There's a new body God's going to give to us. There is a heaven waiting for us, and heaven's going to surpass our wildest dreams. 2 Corinthians 12:2, Paul says, "I was caught up into the third heaven 14 years ago. Whether I was in my body or just there in spirit, I don't know. Only God knows. But I was caught up into paradise. And I heard things so astounding they cannot be told." That's waiting for you, friend. You that have put your faith in Jesus.

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1: And one of the ways we're able to bring you this program each week is through the support of listeners just like you. And Pastor Greg, today's Refresh program made possible by someone we may never meet.
2: Yes.
1: You know, it was their partnership that covered the cost of broadcasting, and we're looking for other partners right now to help with next week's needs, and the week after that, aren't we?
2: Yeah, you know, when you go out and get a lot of media today, you pay a price. You have to pay to download it, or you have to pay to stream it, or you have to pay a fee to subscribe to the site that lets you watch certain videos, right? And we don't do any of that. We just offer it free of charge. You know, the Bible says, freely you have received, freely give. And that's what we do every single day. But there are expenses, and there are considerable expenses to do what we do. And so I'm going to ask people out there to help us do what we do and continue to offer it free of charge to whoever would want to hear it. You know, the Bible says, whosoever will, let him come and drink of the water of life freely. We don't want to put a barrier in front of any person to hear the gospel and to hear the teaching of the word of God. So when you give to us, you help us to do that. Over and over again, day after day, month after month, year after year. And we have so many stories of lives that have been changed for time and eternity as a result of your faithful giving. So help us to continue to offer the gospel freely to people by investing. Dave, tell them how they can become a harvest partner.
1: You bet, Pastor Greg. Our harvest partners are true friends of the ministry who are passionate, just like we are, about evangelism and discipleship. And they invest on a monthly basis. They're really the core of our team of supporters. And we have some special ways to show our appreciation. So get in touch today and become a harvest partner. You can take care of the

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2: Dear Greg and Kathy, this is right on the heels of our son dying. He said, as God's children, we live on promises, not explanations. And you know the promises as well as we do. When we arrive in heaven, we will hear the explanations, accept them, and say, may the Lord be glorified. Meanwhile, we continue to walk by faith, asking God to help us comfort others, lest our own tears be wasted. Your people will detect a new tone in your ministries, whether you sense it or not. And the Lord will accomplish unusual things. Trust Him. Betty and I shall be wrapping our arms around you as we pray for you. It takes time to digest grief, so be patient with yourselves and with the Lord. Then he closes with this line, Jesus saves his best wine for last. And it's so true. But it's also true that the Lord, as Warren wrote, has accomplished unusual things. I wrote a book called Hope for Hurting Hearts. I never wanted to write that book. I just wrote from my own experience, and God has used it to touch thousands of grieving people around the world. We did a film by the same name. I never wanted a ministry to bereaved people, but I have one, and I accept it. Because sometimes the main thing I say to them is, you'll survive this. I just talked to a father last night who lost his son in an automobile accident. And I just want to offer some words of encouragement so we don't waste our pain or our tears. And our lives as followers of Jesus have only gotten stronger, and our hope has grown as well. I wish I could have all that God has done and my son Christopher. And one day I'll have it all. One day I'll have it all. Because for us as believers, the best is yet to come.

0: story on Refresh. Eternity is spelled out in Scripture in no uncertain terms. He who has the Son has life. He who does not have the Son of God does not have life. Pastor Greg says, the decision is yours.
1: Listen to this. For the believer, this life on earth is as bad as it gets. You say, well, I'm actually living a pretty great life. Fantastic. Guess what? This is as bad as it gets. For you, the best is yet to come. But if you're a non-believer, listen, this is as good as it gets. So enjoy it. It's going to get a lot worse later. You don't know my future. If you're not a Christian, actually I do. I know you're going to face a judgment. And you're going to stand before a holy God that you've offended. And he's going to, sadly but firmly, say to me, depart from me, I never knew you, you worker of iniquity. And you will face eternity separated from God in a place called hell. Well, that's not fair. Hold on now. God did everything he could to reach you. When he went to the cross and died there in our place for our sin, he's done everything he can do. Now he offers his forgiveness. All we have to do is reach out and take it. If we reject that offer, then we effectively send ourselves to hell. The Bible says, how can we escape if we neglect so great a salvation? No, he wants to forgive you. He wants you to have him in your life and then the hope of heaven in your future, so you can say as a follower of Jesus, no matter what comes your way, the best is yet to come. Can you say that? And if you can't, why don't you come to Christ right now or come back to him? Maybe you're in a backslidden state. You can recommit your life to the Lord, or you can come to him for the first time and ask Jesus Christ to be your Savior and Lord. If you need to do this, please respond today.

0: Elevation Worship on Refresh with Pastor Greg Laurie. Jesus lets us come to his altar because of what he did for us on the cross. Did you know that he wants to have a personal relationship with you? And Pastor Greg, if someone would like to say yes to Jesus Christ right now and have the hope of heaven, I know you'd like to lead them in a simple prayer. Can you do that?
1: Sure, I'd love to. A simple prayer is right. In fact, I would like to just pray a prayer, and I would ask you to pray it after me right now. Pray these words, Lord Jesus, I know that I am a sinner, but I also know that you are the Savior because you died on the cross for my sin and you rose again from the dead. Jesus, come into my life and forgive me of every sin I've ever committed. I choose to follow you from this moment forward. Thank you for hearing this prayer. Thank you for answering this prayer, Lord. And I pray all of this in Jesus' name. Amen. If you just prayed that prayer and meant it, I want you to know on the authority of Scripture, God Almighty has heard your prayer and he will answer this prayer. You are now a newly minted child of God. So congratulations, you've made the right decision and welcome to the family of God. I want to send you a special gift because of that prayer you've just prayed. It's called the New Believer's Growth Packet. And in it is a copy of the New Testament in a very understandable translation called the New Living Translation. It also is filled with hundreds of notes that I wrote that will encourage you in this commitment you've made to follow Christ. And there's some other outstanding materials in this little packet I'll send you as well. So order your copy today and let me be the first to say to you, congratulations and welcome to the family of God.
0: That's right. Welcome. And let me give you our contact information so we can send you this New Believer's Growth Packet. 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
2: With SRN News, I'm Ron Taylor. Breaking news this hour as the President Trump, has returned to the White House early after leaving Camp David and shortening his trip, as the Trump administration is now weighing their next steps in the Iran war just ahead of his trip to New York next week for the UN General Assembly. Iran said Saturday that it had conveyed conditions to the U.S. through Qatar for ending the war and was awaiting the president's response. Saudi Arabia confirming that Yemen's Houthi rebels tried to attack its capital with ballistic missiles. It was the first attack, or at least target, since the escalation in fighting began. The Fed raised the benchmark interest rate Wednesday for the first time since 2023 in an effort to quell stubbornly high inflation, and the central bank, of course, signaling another rate hike that could occur later in the year. President Trump also launching a new focused unit called AI Force to govern AI. This is it.
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3: Overnight will be warm and humid with periods of rain, some heavy, and a thunderstorm. Flash flooding is possible, especially in certain areas. The low temperature will be 66 degrees. On Sunday, expect cloudy skies with occasional rain and a thunderstorm. It will be breezy and not as warm with the high of 69 degrees. Be cautious of potential flooding issues due to additional rainfall. I'm meteorologist Jason Katarina on AM 1160. 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
8: Did you know that according to the National Institute of Mental Health, 23% of women in the U.S. face an anxiety disorder? And anxiety doesn't skip Christian women, neither does suffering. But suffering with Jesus is never empty. He meets us there. And he gives it hope and purpose. You know, just a few years ago, I began to experience panic during the night when I was trying to sleep. At first, I suffered for many hours each time it happened until finally, usually right after a 2 a.m. run to the kitchen for peanut butter toast, I would fall asleep. And the more tired I grew as this problem went on, the louder the anxious voice in my head got. And then one day I thought, Dana, you have Jesus. And what I did next changed everything for me. Later in the program, I'll tell you what worked for me to calm my anxious heart. You'll need a Bible and a good set of walking shoes. What might it look like in your life to not only survive anxiety, but actually magnify Christ in the midst of it? That's what we're talking about today. I'm your host, Dana Gresh. You're listening to Revive Our Hearts Weekend. Blair Lynn says anxiety has been one of the best things to happen to her faith. How does that sit with you? Well, I think when you hear Blair's testimony, you'll feel hopeful about your own battle. Blair is a wife, a mom, and a spoken word artist. She is also the announcer for a new podcast and radio program from Revive Our Hearts coming next year. And Blair has written a book to help women combat anxiety. It's called Made to Tremble. In her book, she explains that a season of intense anxiety began after running into a deer with her whole family in the car. Blair was grateful everyone was unharmed, but that moment would lead to panic attacks and an all-day, everyday anxiety she just couldn't shake. She realized she needed to seek spiritual and practical help in community, and that's where we'll pick up her story.
9: My next step was eventually to get a counselor. And actually, it's funny, in the acknowledgments, I mention Revive Our Hearts. And I'm going to read the acknowledgments here. It says, "Thank you to Nancy Wagamuth and Revive Our Hearts, who, when I had to pull out of a conference in 2017 due to crippling anxiety, recommended a counselor and suggested rather than return the honorarium, they encouraged me to use it to pay for my first group of counseling sessions." And so I'm just so grateful for that because, you know, we were a young family in ministry, very strict budget at the time. And that was really a means of grace, you know, to recommend that counselor and get me going with seeing someone who can walk me through what was happening and give me the tools to find help and to find hope. And I met a beautiful counselor via recommendation who walked me through, and it was wonderful, opening every session in prayer, you know, leading me to the scripture, also sharing with me breathing techniques that were helpful when those panic attacks would come. I remember her encouraging me because, you know, I literally kind of had to learn to drive again. I would drive for 10 minutes and then I would start hyperventilating. And so, you know, her encouragement to me to play Christian music, you know, to cry out to God. And the Lord really met me again and again. And that really was my comfort. It was seeing God for who He is and realizing, well, He's not anxious, right? My God is never biting His nails. He's never hyperventilating. He's always at peace. He is peace. And so if I know that He's with me, it doesn't matter the level of affliction or suffering, I can have peace in the midst of it. Even if I die. I mean, literally, even if I die, death is not a bad thing for a Christian. And I had to reconcile that in my mind because I think in those moments I was afraid to die. And I wondered about that. Well, I'm a believer. I know the information about death. But in a sense, I had to wrestle with God to say, okay, I can be satisfied with this. You know, be okay with leaving my husband and my children in the hands of the Lord. Because often when it comes to sinful anxiety, it really can be about control. We want to be in control. We have these concerns. We have these cares. And so we think thinking about it, ruminating over it is going to allow us to have some sense of control. But it's a false sense of control. There is only one who is in control. He has sufficient resources. He's not divided. He is the God of peace who's with us. And so when we realize that, we can relinquish control. And there's a lot of peace that comes from the God of peace.
8: So Blair is telling us some ways God helped her combat anxious thoughts after a car accident. During panic attacks, Blair couldn't breathe. And she got help for this problem from the example of Johnny Erickson Tata. Johnny's been confined to a wheelchair with quadriplegia for close to 60 years.
9: I remember hearing her pray one time, and she prayed and she asked God to help her breathe. And it just struck me because I never heard anyone ask that of God. And the reason it struck me is because I thought, you know, we all need God's help to breathe. Like, we don't breathe on our own, but her circumstances caused her to rely upon God in a way that maybe if she didn't have the circumstances, maybe she would have been tempted, like we often are, to not ask God for the things that we need. And certainly I'm in a different trial or different affliction, but I have had to ask God for help to breathe. And I'm grateful for that because what it does is it helps me to see my humanity. It helps me to see, again, I don't have the resources. I'm not in control. And in seeing that, I then go to the one who is in control. I go to the one who is holding the universe together. You know, Colossians says, my mind is being held together by God. My body is being held together by God. And so anything that would cause us to see that, I think is a good thing. It's working good in our life, even though we don't say, you know, anxiety is the good thing, right? But God uses every trial in our life to help us to rejoice in the Lord, to help us to be able to see our dependence upon Him.
8: He does indeed. That's Blair Lynn, magnifying Christ's strength in the midst of her anxiety. The experience of anxiety wasn't easy, but it helped her to see, really see, her need for Jesus. And this has changed her life in the sweetest way. When we feel our need for the Lord, we can run to Him with our every anxious thought. That's what our next guest, Paul Tauchus, encourages us to do. Paul is a husband. He's a father to 10 children. He's a pastor in Cleveland, Ohio, and the author of several books, including A Small Book for the Hurting Heart. I talked to Pastor Paul not too long ago. Lean in for some advice on what to do when anxiety threatens to rule our lives. There's a difference between responding to fear and anxiety and like living under it. What advice do you have to someone who's living under it?
10: Well, for me, let me just put it in the first person here. This is what I do. Mm-hmm. I have to run to the Lord. It just has to be. That's the first thing I have to do. I have to go to God's Word, meditate on some of His promises that assure me that no matter what threatens me, He is my protector. He has all things under control. That like it was in the life of Joseph, that somehow, even though I can't see it right now, He's going to be working these things together for my good and for His glory. Prayer is significant, mm-hmm. as the Apostle Paul teaches us in Philippians chapter 4. Prayer is a key piece in the ongoing fight against anxiety. But I think also we've got to guard our hearts from isolation. You know, sometimes we feel like we're the only ones going through this, and therefore we've got to fight through it on our own. But to have some people who are, in a sense, your prayer lifeline people, sisters in Christ in your church that you can just text and say, really struggling this morning with panic, could you pray for me? Or could you pray with me? I find personally more help when someone prays with me than when they say, I'll pray for you today. And just pick up the phone. The phone for something more than just texting
8: right?
10: And looking up websites. But to actually call someone and to be able to pray together, it's powerful.
8: It really is. How does anxiety fit into our faith walk?
10: Well, I think we need to understand first that it is a common struggle. Mm-hmm. It certainly can become sinful depending on how we respond to it. Most of the time, it just occurs. It's not like we decided today we're going to be anxious. It just is there. I think it's a constant reminder to us of how dependent on the Lord we are supposed to be. It was years ago that I was reading a book. It was either by Ed Welch or David Paulison, one of the two. And he made the statement that do not fear is the most common command in the Bible. And that really hit me because I thought about that. Okay, so God reveals Himself to us through His Word. He also, because He made us, He understands fully, you know, how we work. So He understands that we need this constant assurance. Do not fear. I am with you. Do not fear. I'm your refuge. Do not fear. You know, I'll bring good out of this. So that's a good reminder for us. And then to talk to Him about that. Praying scripture is really helpful to me to do more than just read, like, let's say, reading Psalm 46. Yeah, that can certainly bring me some comfort. But when I stop and I actually pray through that and I insert into my prayers the very specifics of this particular situation, you know, what do I feel threatened about? Is it a conflict with people? You know, is it a fear of something unknown in the future that maybe I'm trying to control, you know? And I can work through a psalm in particular, pray through that.
8: You really do grow in intimacy with the Lord when you do that too, because a psalm is a beautiful poem until you need it, and then it's medicine.
10: Absolutely.
8: And it hits different, doesn't it?
10: It does. Yeah.
8: Take me to one of the psalms that has been a medicine to your soul during your one of your battles.
10: 27 is very significant for me. It's also one of those refuge or fear kind of psalms. David begins with this: "The Lord is my light and my salvation. Whom shall I fear? The Lord is the stronghold of my life. Of whom shall I be afraid?" And then he goes on to recount some of the specific causes of his fear, the things that are provoking anxiety in his heart. But the way he begins that is very significant. He first declares truth to himself. "The Lord is my light and my salvation. Whom shall I fear? The Lord is the stronghold of my life. Of whom shall I be afraid?" He's recognizing that, okay, anxiety wants to talk to me.
8: Mm-hmm.
10: And what I need to do in order to put that anxiety in the back seat of the car is I've got to declare to myself what is already true about God.
8: Mm. It's amazing how it works. What so often the psalmist tells himself, he reminds himself who God is.
10: Mm-hmm.
8: Anxiety is exalting these problems up so that they're bigger than God. And the psalms remind us, no, we're in his hand. We're under his wing, where he's the refuge that we're climbing up into. But you do have to climb up into that refuge. You do have to climb up into that tower.
10: Mm-hmm.
8: And that's kind of what you're talking about doing.
10: Yeah, and get back to the, you know, the driving the car illustration. You've got to put your hands on that steering wheel. You can't just let anxiety take control and drive that car. It's kind of like sometimes anxiety feels like and sounds like the noise it creates in our heart sometimes sounds like four or five kids in the back seat or the back couple seats of the van. They're bickering, they're arguing, they're fighting about something. You're trying to drive, you're trying to concentrate, but you're constantly having to look back over your shoulder and see and kind of deal with those things. And I think sometimes the cares that Jesus speaks about in Matthew 6 are like that. Mm. It creates a lot of noise in our soul. And what we have to do is, as Psalm 46 ends, "Be still and know that I am God."
8: Mm, be still.
10: Which is a command.
8: Yeah.
10: Quiet your heart. So you do have to do something. You can't just sit and wait, you know, kick your feet up in your spiritual recliner and wait for it to go away.
8: Mm-hmm.
10: You've got to do something. So I think that's where anxiety is a blessing, because it can retrain us as to how we respond to the pressures of life.
8: Mm.
10: As we learn to put our hands on the wheel, speak truth, biblical truth to ourselves, and let the Holy Spirit then massage those biblical promises and those God-centered thoughts deep into our soul.
8: That's Paul Tauches. When we run to Jesus with our anxieties, we're confessing that he is an able helper. Run to him. He wants to be your safe place today and always. That's the truth Nancy DeMoss-Wolgemuth is closing us out with. A while back, we shared a series on our daily program called "A Mighty Fortress is Our God," based on Psalm 46. We're going to focus on verse 5, which is talking about the nation of Israel. It says, "God is in the midst of her. She shall not be moved. God will help her when morning dawns." Here's Nancy to unpack these hope-filled words for an anxious heart.
11: And the verse goes on to say, not only will we not be moved, defeated, destroyed, but God will help her when morning dawns. He is the only sure help and hope for his people. And Scripture reminds us over and over again of the futility, the foolishness of looking to anyone or anything else for help. Psalm 60, "Oh, grant us help against the foe, for vain is the salvation of man. With God we shall do valiantly. It is he who will tread down our foes." Psalm 146, verse 3, "Put not your trust in princes, in a son of man in whom there is no salvation. Listen, princes can seem, you know, your prince charming. They can seem wealthy and handsome and secure. But God says, don't put your hope there. Verse 5, blessed is he whose help is the God of Jacob, whose hope is in the Lord his God. The great hymn writer and co-founder of the Methodist movement, Charles Wesley, was preaching once in the fields of Ireland when he was attacked and pursued by a mob who disapproved of his doctrine. So he sought refuge in the house of a local farmer, and the farmer's wife sent him out to hide in the milk shed. But shortly, the angry mob arrived at the house and demanded to know where Wesley was. Well, the farmer's wife offered the opponents, the pursuers, something to eat, and while they were snacking, she went out to the milk shed and told Mr. Wesley to go out through the window and to hide under a nearby hedge that was located next to a brook. And it was in that place, hiding from his pursuers with their cries echoing all around him, that Charles Wesley wrote what some have called the greatest hymn in the English language, Jesus, Lover of My Soul. Let me read the second stanza to you and just picture him under that hedge next to the brook. Other refuge have I none. Hangs my helpless soul on thee. Leave me not alone. Still support and comfort me. All my trust on thee is stayed. All my help from thee I bring. Cover my defenseless head with the shadow of thy wing. And though we may be defenseless, what safer place is there to be than under the shadow of the wing of our helper God? God will help her when morning dawns. Literally, at the turning of the morning, at the break of day. And it's so often true in Scripture that dawn, the breaking of the day, is seen to be the time of God's help. Well, he may not come immediately. It may not seem that he is coming to our aid immediately, but he will come. And sometimes we have to go through the night first before we get to the break of day. The night may seem long, it may seem endless, but we need to remind ourselves and remind each other that dawn is ahead. And with the dawn of the day will come his supernatural, right on time help. Weeping may endure for the night, Psalm 30 says, but joy comes when?
12: In the morning.
11: Now, something that just struck me as I was thinking about this last night, it's not that God is not working during the night. It's not that God is sleeping during the night. It's just that in the light of dawn, we can see what we couldn't see during the night, and that is how he was helping us. As the morning light dissipates the shadows of night, so the rising of the sun of righteousness signals the dispersing of the darkness of evil and adversity. God is working all through the night. He was in that Red Sea situation. He was during the night with the Assyrians. He was working. But when it's dark, we can't see what God's doing. And that's why I love that quote by Pastor John Piper. In every situation, God is doing 1,000 different things that we cannot see and we do not know. It may be night where you live right now. And you think, nothing's happening. Nothing's changing. Is God really working? Well, the scripture says God will help at dawn. And what I think that's really saying is at dawn, you will see how God has been helping. God is a helper, and he will disperse and dissipate the night. And let me just remind us that his help is not just for extreme emergency situations, much as we need it then, but it's for every day. Because every hour I need thee, right? The steadfast love of the Lord never ceases. His mercies never come to an end. They are new every morning. Great is your faithfulness. And if I could quote my friend Matthew Henry again, he says, this may be applied by particular believers to themselves. That means you can apply it. If God be in our hearts, in the midst of us, by his word dwelling richly in us, we shall be established. We shall be helped. Let us therefore trust and not be afraid. All is well and will end well. As I meditated on this verse in Psalm 46, verse 5. God is in the midst of her. She shall not be moved. God will help her when morning dawns. I couldn't help but think of a hymn that is familiar perhaps to most of you, but let me just read the words and let's affirm them in our hearts. How firm a foundation, ye saints of the Lord, is laid for your faith in his excellent word. What more can he say than to you he has said, to you who for refuge to Jesus have fled? Fear not, I am with thee, O be not dismayed, for I am thy God and will still give thee aid. I'll strengthen and help thee and cause thee to stand, upheld by my righteous omnipotent hand. When through fiery trials thy pathway shall lie, my grace all-sufficient shall be thy supply. The flame shall not hurt thee. I only design thy dross to consume and thy gold to refine.
13: Nancy DeMoss Wagmuth, encouraging you to take refuge in the Lord. And that's what I finally did with my anxiety. That kind of anxiety that kept me awake at night, fearful and panicked. When I realized I could take refuge in Jesus, not Netflix or peanut butter toast, I decided I needed to do it practically. So I memorized Psalm 91, a promise that we will not fear the terror of night. I walked while I memorized those words because I thought maybe physical exertion might wear me out. And let me just say, it's always good to do practical things to battle for our mental health. Well, the walking and the scripture together turned out to be what helped me win the battle. I'm still walking, still meditating on the Psalms 4 years later, so maybe give it a try. Go to the Lord as your refuge. But know this, anxiety will not last forever. Morning always, always dawns, and the Lord will be your mighty fortress while you wait for relief. May your testimony be that he has been good to you in the midst of anxiety. What a beautiful way to magnify him. So many women in Scripture face circumstances that might have undone them had the Lord not been their refuge too. Women like Hannah, who pleaded with God through barrenness. The woman at the well, who would have withered in her sin had Jesus not offered her living water. Or Mary of Nazareth, who could have crumbled when the angel told her she'd carry the Savior in her womb. But instead, they said, "Yes, Lord." You can explore each of these stories and more in our new study, Devoted. It's a beautiful resource based on Nancy's teaching over the years, and we would just love to send a copy your way when you donate any amount. To give and request the Devoted study, visit reviveourhearts.com. 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I'm Dana Gresh. 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
18: Ronald Reagan understood that freedom sometimes requires more than quiet diplomacy. It requires moral clarity. On June 12, 1987, standing before the Brandenburg Gate in a divided Berlin, Reagan issued a direct challenge to Soviet leader Mikhail Gorbachev. "Mr. Gorbachev, tear down this wall." The Berlin Wall was more than concrete and barbed wire. It represented a system that restricted movement, divided families, and denied millions the freedoms Americans often take for granted. Reagan refused to treat that division as permanent. He understood that free nations must be willing to identify the difference between liberty and oppression, and have the courage to say so. 2 years later, the Berlin Wall fell. Freedom survives when people refuse to accept tyranny as inevitable. So when freedom is challenged today, will we have the courage to defend it with the same clarity?
19: Hi, I'm Johnny Erickson Tata. One morning shortly after I got out of rehab from my diving accident, I was sitting in the driveway of my sister's farmhouse. I was sitting there struggling against depression, feeling lonely and afraid of the future. Now, I knew Hebrews chapter 13, where God says he'll never leave us or forsake us, but right then I needed to feel it. So I cried, "Oh God, please give me a tangible sign that you're near, that you're here with me." At that instant, a beautiful monarch butterfly flitted by right in front of my wheelchair. There was no mistake about it. God sent that little creature, and suddenly I was filled with his peace. Even now, decades later, I still smile whenever I spot a butterfly. It tells me God is near. So, friend, God will never leave you or forsake you either. So, today, ask the Lord to reveal himself to you through his creation. He's big enough to care that specifically.
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27: Here's Ann Graham Lutz.
28: God loves you. God loves you. God loves you. But one day, we don't have to tell each other anymore. It won't be just words. It won't be just the truth from Scripture. We're going to be saturated in the Father's love. We're going to be embraced by His love. We're going to be wrapped in His love. And that's going to be heaven for me.
27: So glad you've joined us today for Living in the Light with Bible teacher Ann Graham Lutz. In her message today, Ann takes us to John chapter 17. That's the night Jesus was betrayed and arrested. But before being tortured and tried, before his crucifixion and death, we see how much Jesus loves and cares for us. We find Jesus praying for his believers. So let's join Anne now for part two of her message titled, Jesus Prays for Your Future.
28: Jesus said he'll come as a thief in the night. And like those virgins in Matthew 25, half of them were prepared and half of them weren't. And you and I need to live our lives so that we're prepared. We're watching for his return. We're waiting for it. We're working to bring people into the kingdom. We're walking with him on a daily basis, moment by moment, that we might hear his voice, that we might be surrendered to his will, that we might be to the praise of his glory. And then that moment comes. We won't be ashamed. First John says we won't be ashamed at his coming. We're going to be like him when we see him. So live your life for the glory of seeing Jesus return. We're not alive when that happens. He'll come for you and me at our death. And I'm going to live my life the same way. 5 minutes before I die, I don't want to have any regrets. And I know we all have some regrets, so don't misunderstand me. But I'm talking about the main purpose and direction of my life. I want it to be confirmed that I've been in God's will, doing God's work, doing it his way. I want an abundant entrance into heaven. I want to be a great, big, glorious living stone in that living temple. And for me, talking about what position I'd like in heaven, I'd just as soon be a doorkeeper in the house of my Lord if I can be near Jesus, just to serve and be his gopher. Who knows what he's going to assign us? This is just getting off track, but tell you what I would like in heaven. I've told him I want to be in a Bible class he teaches. I've read Luke 24 before and I thought I would give anything to be one of those disciples on the Emmaus Road. I want to hear him explain the scriptures. Maybe one day we'll be able to have him teach us as only he could. Right now he's teaching us through a seminar like this. He teaches us as we read our Bibles. But what would it be to have him verbally, audibly teach us? And then he can illustrate it by just calling Noah up and calling Abraham up and calling Elijah up and, you know, letting them tell their story. So I think it's going to be more wonderful than we can imagine. I want to see a video of creation. I want to see a video of Genesis 1 and all those evolutionists, you know, and to see that he spoke a word and brought everything into being and created us in his own image and put his own breath into us. It's going to be wonderful. So we're going to share in his glory. We're going to see his glory. See his glory as the returning king. See his glory as the reigning king. So I want to take you to two of the most thrilling chapters to me in all of the Bible, Revelation 4 and 5. And I'm going to take you through this fairly quickly, okay? Revelation chapter 4, this is the same Apostle John, by the way, that wrote the Gospel of John, that recorded John chapter 17, our Lord's Prayer. And he's on Patmos, he's in exile, and he sees the glory of the Lord. And the first chapter is sort of his testimony of where he is at the moment. And then chapters 2 and 3, he records letters that Jesus wrote to seven churches in Asia, but each one of those churches represents a portion of the church age. So they're sort of prophetic in their message, not just speaking to that particular church, but the age that that church represents. Then it switches gears in chapter 4, and from this point on, the church is not mentioned until Jesus comes back and sets up that millennial reign. So some people, and we don't know, but some people think that this is a reference to the rapture. After this, I looked, and there before me was a door standing open in heaven. And the voice I had first heard speaking to me like a trumpet said, "Come up here, and I will show you what must take place after this." At once, I was in the Spirit, and there before me was a throne in heaven with someone sitting on it. Isaiah saw Jesus seated on the throne in his glory. Stephen saw Jesus standing beside the throne when he was stoned to death, and Jesus rose to meet him and greet him. And John says Jesus is still seated on the throne. He's in charge. So when you go back home and everything's falling apart, you just remember Jesus is on the throne. And John says, "I saw him seated there. And the one who sat there had the appearance of jasper and carnelian." You remember I told you the high priest had a breastplate on his chest when he went to the most holy place and had 12 semi-precious stones, each one carved with one of the names of the tribes of Israel, just showing that we went into the presence of God. He carried the names of God's children on his heart. The first of those stones was a jasper, and the last one was a carnelian. And could it be that Jesus is saying, even by the colors that he wears, I love you. I love you. I carry you on my heart. I love you. And then he said, a rainbow resembling an emerald encircled the throne. The rainbow that he gave to Noah, the rainbow that's been counterfeited today, but it represents God's promise, his covenant. He keeps his word. And so as he carries you on his heart and he's seated on the throne, he's just reminding us in that frightening, awesome moment that he's committed to you. He keeps his covenant of love for 1,000 generations. Surrounding the throne were 24 other thrones. Seated on them were 24 elders. They were dressed in white, had crowns of gold on their head. Obviously, they were ruling with him, and they're representatives of redeemed men and women. So whether these are the apostles and the representatives of the tribes of Israel, nobody knows. But we know that they're reigning with him, and they represent redeemed humanity. From the throne came flashes of lightning, rumbles, peals of thunder. I don't exactly know what that means, but I know something was going on. Heaven is not going to be boring. It's going to be exciting. It's going to be electric atmospheres, crackle with expectancy. And before the throne, seven lamps were blazing. These are the seven spirits of God, and that's referring to the Holy Spirit, the sevenfold spirit. So the Holy Spirit is invisible, so we wouldn't know he was anywhere unless he was represented by something, a dove or a seven-branched candlestick or a flame of fire. So this is the Holy Spirit. Also before the throne, there was what looked like a sea of glass, clear as crystal, that would act like a mirror and reflect the throne and the lordship of Jesus and his reign and his glory throughout the universe. And then in the center, around the throne, were four living creatures. They were covered with eyes in front and back, and I'm not going to go through this description, but they're the cherubim and the seraphim. They live the closest to God of any of his created beings. They're the highest of the intelligences. We see them in Isaiah 6 when they were ever before the throne worshiping, and here it says that they never stop saying, "Holy, holy, holy is the Lord God Almighty, who was and is to come." They never stop worshiping, but we know from the scripture that they do a lot of work. So they never stop worshiping, and their work flows from their work. Somebody here, put your work before your worship. Don't. Let what you do for the Lord just come out of the overflow of your heart. Because you love Jesus, you want to know Jesus and obey Jesus and serve Jesus and tell other people about Jesus, and it just comes as a natural overflow of your worship. So they worshiped him day and night. They never ceased to worship him. And as they did, and I'm not going to go through a description of them, but they actually take on the physical characteristics of Jesus, which is very interesting. Ezekiel saw them like this. But whenever the living creatures give glory, honor, and thanks to him who sits on the throne and who lives forever and ever, the 24 elders fell down before him who sits on the throne, and they worship him. So the continuous worship becomes contagious, and then it's costly. They lay their crowns before the throne, and they say, "You are worthy, our Lord and our God, to receive glory and honor and power. You created all things. By your will they were created and have their being." Chapter 5, verse 6. Then I saw a lamb, looking as if it had been slain, standing in the center of the throne, encircled by the four living creatures and the elders. He had seven horns, and that's just strength, his omnipotence, he's the Almighty. And he had seven horns and seven eyes, that's his omniscience. He knows everything. He's never had a new thought, always been thinking about you. The Holy Spirit's numbered seven because he's perfect. He is God. Verse 7. He came and he took the scroll from the right hand of him who sat on the throne. That's the title deed to planet Earth. He's claiming his right to rule and reign on the earth. And when he took that right, the four living creatures and the 24 elders fell down before the Lamb, and each one had a harp, and they were holding golden bowls full of incense, which are the prayers of the saints. Then I can't help but think that all of this crisis in our nation is filling up those bowls, right? People praying like they've never prayed before. And you wonder when the last prayer comes in and God says, "I had enough. And now, Jesus, reign and rule on the earth. Come back." So they sang a new song. You are worthy to take the scroll and to open its seals because you were slain. With your blood you purchased men for God from every tribe and language and people and nation. You've made them to be a kingdom and priests to serve our God, and they will reign on the earth. Then I looked and I heard the voice of many angels, numbering thousands upon thousands, 10,000 times 10,000. They encircled the throne and the living creatures and the elders, and in a loud voice

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2: Feel him sticking out all over us, and other people can increasingly see Jesus in us. And those hard things that come into our lives, it's okay, the pressure and the pain, because all things work together for your good, to conform you to the image of Jesus when you're called according to his purpose, for your good and God's glory. So don't fight the hard things. Yes, we pray to be released. Yes, we pray to be healed. Yes, we can pray for, you know, reconciliation, all that. But if it doesn't happen, you just say, God, how can I use this? What's your purpose in this for me? I want to use it. I want this to be my assignment. Show me how I can use it to bring you glory. Reveal Jesus to other people. So in the end, we're going to share his glory. We're going to see his glory. And then you're going to be saturated in the Father's love. He ends his prayer where he sort of began it. So in 25 and 26, John 17, going back, Righteous Father, though the world does not know you, I know you, and they know that you have sent me. I have made you known to them, and I will continue to make you known in order that the love you have for me may be in them, and that I myself may be in them. Listen to me. God the Father loves Jesus more than our minds could comprehend, more than we could ever fathom. God loves his Son. Leaned out of heaven, this is my beloved Son in whom I'm well pleased. But Jesus is praying that when the Holy Spirit comes into us and we're made one with him, the Father will look on you and he will love you as much as he loves Jesus. And I can tell you, God loves you. God loves you. God loves you. God loves you. God loves you. But one day, we don't have to tell each other anymore. It won't be just words. It won't be just the truth from Scripture. We're going to be saturated in the Father's love. We're going to be embraced by his love. We're going to be wrapped in his love. And that's going to be heaven for me. So this is my challenge. Would you live your life with glory on your mind? The immediate glory of growing into Christ-likeness, being conformed to the image of Jesus, so that when you see him, you won't be ashamed because you're going to be like him. That old nature will drop off and you'll be a reflection of him. And your ultimate future, you're going to be sharing in his glory. You're going to be saturated in his love. When you go home, I don't know what's going to hit you, whether nationally, globally, or just personally in your own home. All the dishes that aren't done, all the kids that haven't done one thing online about school, all the stuff that we face, you know. But I want you to remember that Jesus is praying for you. He's praying that you'll stay focused on your relationship with the Father and the Son and the Holy Spirit. They belong to you, and you belong to them. You can know them in a personal, permanent relationship. And he's praying that you remain steadfast in your faith. Don't fall away. Don't stumble. And he promises, when you're established in his word, you're secured in his will, he will keep you. He will protect you. Should be evident in your walk and should be fruitful in your witness. He's praying for your future, knowing even the night that he was betrayed, looking past all the pain and the confusion and the anger and the grief and the persecution that would come, he was looking forward to the glory that would be his, that he would share with us, that one day we would see, and one day we would just be enveloped in his love. So remember, Jesus is praying for you. Thank you, Jesus. Pray with me, please. And just in the next few moments, with your heads bowed, your eyes closed, I just have to go after that one person. Whoever you

0: are on the day that we're there with Jesus around his throne. That's a place reserved for God's children, those who've been born again. So never mind what the world says, that there are many ways to God, we're all his children. That's not what the Bible says. The Bible says, Jesus said, I'm the way, the truth, the life. No one comes to the Father except through me. There's no other name given under heaven among men whereby you can be saved, just the name Jesus. Right now, if you haven't made that commitment to receive him by faith as your Savior and your Lord, John 1:12 says this, to many who believe on his name, as many as receive him by faith, invite them to come into their lives, surrender their lives to him, those are the ones he gives the right to be a child of God. And when you're a child of God, you can look to an immediate future. He's going to walk with you through life, and you're going to look to an ultimate future. You're going to share in his glory. You're going to see his glory. You're going to be wrapped in his love. Oh, my goodness. It's just a win-win situation. You can't lose. So whoever you are, if you want to make that decision right now, I'm just going to lead you in a prayer. You can pray this in your heart after me. Dear God, I come to you and I want to call you Father. But I know as of this moment, I don't have that right. I've not been born again into your family. So I want to claim that right now. I want to be born again. So I confess to you that I'm a sinner. I've done lots of wrong things. And I'm so sorry. I'm willing to turn away from them with your help. And I believe Jesus died on the cross to take away my sin. If nobody needed a Savior, I do. So I believe Jesus died for me. His blood was shed to make atonement for my sin. I ask you, dear God, to forgive me. Cleanse me with his blood. And I believe he rose up from the dead to give me eternal life. And so right now, I'm asking that you give me eternal life in his name. And I understand better than I ever have that eternal life is not just going to heaven when I die, but it's knowing you, a personal, permanent relationship from this day. So I receive eternal life. And I open up my heart and I invite Jesus to come live inside of me. And I understand that he comes into me in the person of the Holy Spirit. Never to leave me, never to forsake me. I invite Jesus now to come live inside of me. Thank you, dear God, for hearing my prayer. Thank you. From this moment forward, I will seek to follow you all the way to heaven. And so if you've prayed that prayer, something like it, the words aren't as important as the faith. You put your faith in God's word, not what I say. God's word says if you confess your sin, he will forgive you. God's word says if you ask him to give you eternal life, he will. God's word says if you open up your heart, invite him to come in, he will come in the person of the Holy Spirit. God's word says you are now a child of God. Whoever you are, you prayed that prayer, welcome to God's family. The angels are rejoicing. Have you made the commitment to take those three questions? What does it say? What does it mean? What does it mean in my life? And start doing it in your daily quiet time, that daily set-aside time. Just one paragraph of scripture at a time, asking the Holy Spirit to whisper to your heart. Oh, and this is not a time for weaklings, or as Rachel said, wimps. This is a time to be strong in faith because it's rooted in God's word and handed down to us from the Father, Son, Holy Spirit, through the disciples, through the prophets, secured by God's will, evident in your life, fruitful in your witness. Has he spoken to you about the future, your future? Doesn't matter if you can't get that new car, moving that new house, or what the disease is, or what the problems are. You're going home. Look past all that. Live with glory on your mind. Your immediate future as you grow in Christ-likeness. Resurrender, re-sanctify your life. Be devoted to the Father's will. Be devoted to living a life of holiness, separation from the world around you. And then your ultimate future, how glorious could it be that we're going to share in his glory and we're going to see it. One day we're going to be standing around the throne, caught up in that roar of acclamation, worthy is the Lamb who was slain. And I pray we're going to look around and we're going to see people who are there because we were here. We're faithful and our witness, and they put their trust in you, and they're going to be in heaven because of it. Oh, Lord, thank you. And we look forward to that day when we no longer live by faith, but we live face to face, saturated in your love, hearing your voice, having your name on our foreheads, walking with you, talking with you. So whatever God has said to you, if you can just quietly say it back to him. And if there was a challenge or commitment that's required, and you say, yes, Lord, I will read my Bible every day. I will make time to draw aside and be with you. I will stay focused in this craziness on my relationship with you. I will be steadfast in my faith. Thank you that you'll keep me, that you're able to keep what I've committed to you. But I'm committed to stay in your word, put my roots down deep, secured by your will, giving evidence in my walk. Oh, and I want to be fruitful in my witness. Help me, Lord, bear much fruit for your glory. If we're condemned by the world around us, if our neighbor doesn't speak to us, it doesn't matter. Lord, we just want to be in your will. We want you to use us for the salvation of others. What can we say? And what would it be like when we hear that loud trumpet and the voice of the archangel and Jesus himself shouting as he comes back to receive us to himself? It'll happen in the blink of an eye, in a nanosecond. And all of this life will end and eternity will begin for us. Oh, Lord, help us to live our lives with glory on our minds so that we have no regrets at that moment. And I, for one, look forward to being embraced by you, being saturated in your love, not just knowing by faith, but hearing an audible voice whisper in my ear, Anne, I love you. I love you. I love you as much as I love Jesus. Put my spirit within you. Jesus lives in you. And now we're all one, and we're going to live together forever.
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3: Life isn't always easy. 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
9: With SRN News, I'm Ron Taylor. President Trump has returned to the White House tonight after leaving Camp David in Maryland earlier than initially expected. The president shortened the trip as his administration weighs its next steps in the war with Iran, just ahead of the trip to New York next week for the UN General Assembly. Iran said Saturday that it had conveyed conditions to the U.S. through Qatar for ending the war and was awaiting the president's response. Saudi Arabia confirming that Yemen's Houthi rebels tried to attack its capital with a ballistic missile. It was the first attack targeting Riyadh since the escalation of the fighting began. The statement late Saturday by the Saudi-led coalition fighting the Houthis came along after the early morning attempt. The Federal Reserve raising the benchmark interest rate Wednesday for the first time in 3 years in an effort to quell stubbornly high inflation, and the central bank signaling another rate hike could occur later in the year. This is SRN News.
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10: Overnight will be warm and humid with periods of rain, some heavy, and a thunderstorm. Flash flooding is possible, especially in certain areas. The low temperature will be 66. On Sunday, expect cloudy skies with occasional rain and a thunderstorm. It'll be breezy and not as warm as before. Be cautious of additional rain that may cause flooding issues. The high temperature will reach 69. I'm meteorologist Jason Katarina on AM 1160. Hope for your life.
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20: It takes courage in our culture today, especially, to speak up for what is true. 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And for you to stand up and say what the Bible says takes courage.
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20: Now, I got to warn you, if you speak up for what is true, you might get canceled or worse. But

0: people feel they just can't function in the morning without their cup of coffee. But long ago, coffee met with grumpy, nearly global opposition for hundreds of years. Well, they were grumpy because they hadn't had their coffee. People oppose lots of things, but then come to embrace them warmly. And today on A New Beginning, Pastor Greg Laurie points out how we need to realize people need the message we share. And we need to find the courage to share it, even in the face of opposition.
1: Last message from the book of Acts that was titled, How to Live a Meaningful Life, we saw the Apostle Paul saying goodbye to the elders of Ephesus. It was his final message to them. And he said, I want to finish my race with joy. So he began his journey and he ended up staying with the evangelist Philip, where he encountered a very colorful prophet named Agabus who bound himself up and said, this is what's going to happen to you, Paul, if you go to Jerusalem. Don't go. And Paul's saying, okay, being a little dramatic, but okay, I get the point. But I know what you're saying. So you're saying I'm going to be arrested and I'm going to be put into chains, right? Yes, that's it, Paul. Don't go. And then Paul says to Agabus in Acts 21, why do you weep and try to break my heart? I'm ready not only to be bound, but to even die in Jerusalem for the name of the Lord Jesus Christ. So Paul ignored the warning of the prophet Agabus. And sure enough, when he lands in Jerusalem, he is arrested and he's put in prison. And here's what happened. Here's what the Lord did to encourage his servant. Acts 23, starting in verse 9. There arose a loud outcry. And the scribes of the Pharisees' party arose and protested, saying, we find no evil against this man, but if a spirit or an angel has spoken to him, let us not fight against God. Now there arose a great dissension, and the commander, fearing that Paul might be pulled to pieces by them, commanded the soldiers to go down and take him by force from among them and bring him to the barracks. And the following night, the Lord stood by him and said, be of good cheer, Paul, for you've testified of me in Jerusalem, and now you're going to also bear witness in Rome. We'll stop there. So here is Paul in prison again. He was probably discouraged. He was probably feeling down. And it's no wonder. He's in a Roman dungeon. And now the Lord comes to him and brings these encouraging words. Verse 11 says, the following night, the Lord stood by him. Maybe he second-guessed his decision to go to Jerusalem. Maybe he thought, I shouldn't have done this. Maybe I should have listened to Agabus after all. And the Lord appears to him and encourages him. And the Lord says to him, Paul, be of good cheer. Be of good cheer. How can you have good cheer when you're in a dungeon? You know, it's like when someone comes to you when you're feeling down and they say, hey man, smile. Put on a happy face, right? Gray skies are going to clear up. Put on a happy face. No, stop, shut up. And you slap them. No, don't slap them. But you know, you maybe felt like it at times, right? Someone tells you to cheer up when you're feeling down. That's not what you say to someone is feeling down. But yet the Lord says, good cheer to you. Be of good cheer. But actually, if we look at the original language, we find a better translation would be, have courage. What is courage? It's been defined as bravery, fortitude, the ability to confront fear, uncertainty, or intimidation. Physical courage is bravery in the face of physical pain or even the threat of death. I don't know that it necessarily comes naturally to anyone because we're all afraid at times, but courage is a willingness to act in the face of fear. One person put it this way, and I quote, courage is fear that has said its prayers, end quote. I like that. Mark Twain said, courage is the mastery of fear, not the absence of fear. Mastering your fear. We all have moments of fear. Courage says, I'm going to get control of this. Those that serve us in law enforcement have courage to put that uniform on every single day because they don't know what's going to happen to them. Those that serve in our military, the same. They put that uniform on. They're serving our nation. I think of the story of a soldier named Ross McGinnis. He was on duty in Iraq in 2006. And Private First Class McGinnis was perched on the gunner's hatch of a Humvee when a grenade whizzed past him into the truck carrying four of his fellow soldiers. And in a split second, McGinnis did the unthinkable. He threw himself on top of the grenade, absorbing its impact. He was killed immediately, but all four soldiers survived. That's courage. That's courage. And we're amazed by it. And how long did he have to think about it? But he did this incredible thing. But there's other kinds of courage. There's moral courage as well. It takes courage in our culture today, especially, to speak up for what is true. Because culturally, we're going the wrong direction on so many fronts. And for you to stand up and say what the Bible says is something that is not expected. It took courage for young Stephen to not back down and share the gospel right before he was stoned. It took courage for Daniel to pray when a law was passed that no one could pray to any god but to the leader of Babylon. It took courage for Shadrach, Meshach, and Abednego to not bow down before the golden image of the king when everybody else was. And we need that courage today. Now, I got to warn you, if you speak up for what is true, you might get canceled or worse. But stand up for what is true. Have courage. That's what Jesus said to Paul. That's what he says to you. Have courage. Have courage in the place where you're at right now. Don't back down from what you know is true.
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1: When Jesus said, be of good courage, it's a unique phrase that is used multiple times in the Bible, each one showing a different facet of how to find courage in our lives. The first is the story of a man who was a paraplegic in Matthew 9. He was carried by his friends to Jesus. And Jesus looks at this guy who is unable to walk. And he says to him, be of good courage. Your sins are forgiven. Now, the guy was probably thinking, well, I'm glad my sins are forgiven, but I'd actually like to walk. That was kind of why I was brought here to you. And there's a protest among the religious leaders who can forgive sins but God alone. Oh, I hear what you guys are saying. Jesus says, but just so you know that I, the Son of Man, have the power to forgive sins, I say, your sins are forgiven and get up and walk. And that man got up and walked, but Jesus used this phrase, be of good courage to him. And this is the thing we remember. The forgiveness of Christ brought courage to that man. And we can be crippled by our sins, unable to walk, unable to move, unable to do anything. You know, we fail and we say, I'm a failure. I should just stop praying. I shouldn't even read the Bible anymore or go to church. That's the devil lying to you. Jesus says, be of good courage. Your sins are forgiven you. You know, in the book of Revelation, we read about those believers that come through the tribulation period and they're martyred. And it says they overcame Satan by the blood of the Lamb, the word of their testimony, and they loved not their lives until the death. But they overcame them by the blood of the Lamb. So when you've sinned, you go to God and you say, Lord, forgive me of my sin. And you put your sin in your past and walk into your future with courage because Christ has forgiven you. Don't miss this point. Because I know I'm talking to somebody right now who's crippled by their sin. You don't have to be anymore. You can have a fresh start. This phrase, be of good courage, is used of a woman struggling to get to Jesus in a crowd of people. She had this physical ailment, and she reasoned, if I can touch the hem of his garment, I'll be healed. And she reaches through, and she touches him, and Jesus stops and says, who just touched me? Well, the fact is, everyone had touched him. Who touched me? He says, for I perceive that power has gone out of me. And there's a woman, and he says to her, be of good courage. You are made whole. So in this particular case, it was his power that gave her courage. And a lot of times we're afraid to share our faith. We're afraid to speak up for what we believe. But there's a promise in the beginning of the book of Acts that we all looked at together, where it says, you shall receive power after the Holy Spirit has come upon you to be witnesses for me. That same power that was given to the first century, causing them to turn their world upside down, is available for us today in the 21st century to turn our world upside down. His power gives courage. Number three, the third time this phrase is used, is when the disciples are on the storm-tossed Sea of Galilee and they thought they were going to drown. And suddenly they see some form coming to them, walking on the water, and they thought it was a ghost. But it wasn't Casper, it was Christ coming to them. And what does Jesus say to them? He says, be of good courage, it is me, don't be afraid. He put himself between them and the thing that frightened them. Just like a parent would stand in the way of danger. I was with my granddaughter Allie a few months ago, and we were walking along, and there's some guy who has a dog off the leash. And the dog came at us growling and snapping, and Allie's getting very afraid. And I stepped in front of her and I said to this guy very nicely, put a leash on that dog right now. And fortunately, he did it. And then afterwards, she said, Papa, you saved my life. Well, I don't think I saved your life, but thank you for that. But, you know, I just did instinctively what any parent or grandparent would do. You put yourself in the way of the person you're protecting. And that's what Jesus is saying. He's there in the way of whatever is coming our way. So let's review. His forgiveness gives courage. His power gives courage. And his presence gives courage. Verse 11 again, the Lord stood by him. Paul later wrote that those that he loved had abandoned him. Have you ever felt as though you've been abandoned by your family, by your friends, by someone you trusted? That's how Paul had felt at one point. Everyone's abandoned me. Well, the Lord's with them. The Lord hasn't abandoned him. And remember, when Jesus hung on the cross and bore the sins of humanity, he cried out these words, my God, why have you forsaken me? That is the moment, most believe, that the sins of the world were placed upon Christ, who was dying in our place as a substitute. So what he was describing was reality. He was temporarily forsaken by God, so I will never be forsaken by God. You will never be forsaken by God, because Jesus said, I will never leave you or forsake you. And so I spoke with a man in the hospital on the phone last week, and his vital organs were failing him. And he said, I feel as though God has abandoned me. And I said, God has not abandoned you. He's with you in that hospital room right now. I shared some scripture with him, and we prayed, and he committed his life to Christ. And it was his sister that asked me to call him. And sometimes I'm very reluctant to call people when someone else asks me to call them. Because then I call this person, like, why are you calling me? I don't want to talk to you, right? But this guy was happy that I called him. And I said, go tell your sister what you've just done. And the sister contacted me and said, my brother just called me. He was all excited. He said he felt the presence of God because he's recommitted his life to Jesus. So that's what the Lord can do. Paul was in a dungeon, but the Lord was with him. Better to be in a dungeon with Jesus than anywhere else without him. Better to be in a storm with Jesus than anywhere else without him. And then here's another point. God knew where Paul was and why he was there. That brought courage as well. Paul, Jesus is saying, buddy, I know you're here, and I'm here with you. I'm standing by your side, because Paul's probably second-guessing his decision. And sometimes we feel like, oh, God's forgotten about me. No, never. He always is aware of us. Maybe I'm talking to somebody right now that is gripped with fear and worry. And the words of Jesus to you are, don't be afraid, be of good courage.

0: important encouragement from a pivotal chapter in the book of Acts. Pastor Greg Laurie titled today's study here on A New Beginning, Christ's Call to Courage. And he'll have a final comment as we close today, so stay tuned. Pastor Greg, maybe courage is exactly what some listening today need.
1: Yeah.
0: Maybe somebody's facing some difficult challenges.
1: Mm-hmm.
0: You know, they don't particularly count themselves as religious, perhaps, but boy, they could sure use some help about now.
1: Yes, yeah, sometimes God will let us go through hardship so he'll get our attention. The psalmist said, "Before I was afflicted, I went astray, but now I have kept your word." So maybe something's happening in your life that's caused you to look up, as in looking up to God, and you're saying, "Help." Listen, that's not a bad place to be. In fact, that's a really good place to be. It's been said when you get to the end of yourself, you get to the beginning of God. Do you feel like you're at the end of yourself right now? Then why don't you pray? In fact, I would like to lead you in a prayer. Maybe you've never prayed before. You don't even know how to start praying. That's okay. Prayer is just talking to God. Let me lead you in a simple prayer. You could pray it after me, in fact. And this is a prayer where you're asking God to enter into your situation, but more significantly, you're asking Christ to enter into your life. See, that's what being a Christian is. It's having Christ living inside of you. It's a relationship, not some religious thing. So if you would like a relationship with God, if you would like God to walk with you through your times of difficulty, you could pray this prayer after me right now. Just pray these words if you would. Lord Jesus, I'm scared and I need your help. And I'm asking you to enter my life. I'm asking you to forgive me of my sin. I know that you died on the cross for my sin and rose again from the dead. But I want to receive you now as my Savior and my Lord. So I invite you into my life, and I choose to follow you from this moment forward. Thank you for hearing this prayer, and thank you for answering this prayer. In Jesus' name I pray. Amen.
0: Amen. And listen, if you have just prayed that prayer along with Pastor Greg, and you've meant those words sincerely, the Lord has heard you and has forgiven you of your sin. 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
1: Mm-hmm.
0: These milestones are really a great time to look back and see all God has done, you know, what he's done in keeping us free and keeping us safe.
1: Yeah.
0: You know, as the song says, God has shed his grace on us.
1: Mm-hmm.
0: And we're so thankful that we get to speak of God's grace openly on the airwaves in this country.
1: Yeah.
0: And we do. We do. It's part of our mission here at Harvest, to speak of God's grace, his mercy, and his forgiveness. Isn't that right?
1: It's very true. And I don't think we as Americans should ever take our freedom to do what we do for granted. You know, our founding fathers fought a war, the Revolutionary War, so that freedom could be experienced by a nation. Then we fought another war, the Civil War, so everyone would have access to these freedoms and these dreams. And so I think it's very important for us to take full advantage of it. And I'm just thankful that I can go on radio and I can teach the Word of God. I can proclaim the gospel without fear of reprisal, and tell as many people as possible about Jesus Christ. And just a little side note, you know, when we get to an election, always vote for those candidates that are going to encourage that free speech that we have and those important values that we all hold, like the value and importance of the family, the value of life, the unborn, and so forth. But I just want to say to all the folks out there, thank you for standing with us. Thank you for praying for us. And thank you for investing in our ministry. Because when you do that, you don't just give to us, you in effect give through us to reach other people. So we encourage you to continue in your generosity and investment in this ministry so we can continue to enjoy this great freedom we have as Americans to teach God's word and to proclaim the gospel of Jesus Christ.
0: Yeah, that's right. And we hope people might even consider joining us as a Harvest Partner. What exactly is a Harvest Partner?
1: Yes, Harvest Partner is somebody that stands with us on a regular basis, even a monthly basis. Some give more, some give less, but a Harvest Partner says, I'll keep giving on a consistent basis. And the reason that's important is when we know we have those consistent supporters, our Harvest Partners, it enables us to make decisions about new places to go to, new places to air our broadcast in. So they play a crucial role. So I encourage you to become a Harvest Partner. So let's tell them how to do that.
0: Yeah, it's very easy. 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We can take care of all the details quickly while we have you on the phone. 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Or write A New Beginning, Box 4000, Riverside, California, 92514. 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Well, next time, more insights on how we should take courage when trials and opposition threaten to bring our Christian growth to a standstill. But before we go, Pastor Greg comes back with these final words.
1: I have this these little trackers. I think they call them AirTags, made by Apple. And you can put them in your wallet or in your briefcase or your purse or wherever. And if you lose it, you can find it. So I misplaced my wallet. So I pull out that Find My Wallet, and I'm looking. And finally, I realize it's like 1 foot from me because it was under my backpack, I think, which is kind of embarrassing, but it worked. Well, God has more sophisticated tech than that. He always knows where you are. As the psalmist said, where shall I flee from your presence? If I go to the heights of heaven, you're there. If I go to the depths of hell, you're there. God is with you and aware of where you are wherever

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5: Hi, I'm Johnny Erickson Tata. One morning shortly after I got out of rehab from my diving accident, I was sitting in the driveway of my sister's farmhouse. I was sitting there struggling against depression, feeling lonely and afraid of the future. Now, I knew Hebrews chapter 13, where God says he'll never leave us or forsake us, but right then I needed to feel it. So I cried, "Oh God, please give me a tangible sign that you're near, that you're here with me." 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Even now, decades later, I still smile whenever I spot a butterfly. 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So, friend, God will never leave you or forsake you either. So, today, ask the Lord to reveal himself to you through his creation. 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
10: Many Christians are saved, but they're running around like flashlights with no batteries. What are the batteries for the Christian? They let your light so shine before all men. That's where the Holy Spirit comes in. That's the dunamis, the power. Why would you want to walk through this life with your own power?
11: Pastor Bredmetter affirms the power of the Spirit is there for all who ask.
10: I pray this daily, that the Lord will fill us with the Spirit, the coming upon of the Spirit, power of the Spirit, simply comes by asking. You can just say, "Lord, I want you to fill me afresh with your Holy Spirit."
11: In Acts chapter 19, we follow Paul into the city of Ephesus, where the gospel collided with hard-heartedness. But powered by the Holy Spirit, the simple preaching of the Word of God was able to transform lives. Pastor Bredmetter offers more good understanding from today's Word of the sanctifying and enabling influence of the Holy Spirit on the life of the believer.
10: Acts chapter 19. We're going to start in this chapter 19 at looking at the 12 disciples. But you might not think it's the same 12 disciples. Did you know there's two 12 disciples in the Bible? This is a second group of 12, not quite as dialed in as the first 12, but we're going to meet 12 more. They heard the word, and these 12 disciples believed. Then they were, we're going to see them here, baptized with water, which again, notice it says they were baptized with the baptism of repentance, verse 4. But verse 5 says, that was the baptism of John. But verse 5, when they heard this, they were baptized in the name of the Lord Jesus. But see, this is again, they were already called disciples, and they were already believers by this time. This is again the argument about, you know, baptism. Baptism is really good, and it's important to be faithful, but it's not that which saves you. We see that here. Paul then, what does he do after he baptizes them? Then the third component here is, it says, verse 6, when Paul had laid his hands upon them, the Holy Ghost came on, that's the upon them. Now they're filled with the Spirit. You can call it what you want. Baptism of the Holy Spirit, filled with the Spirit, the coming upon of the Holy Spirit. Then they spake with tongues and prophesied, and all the men were about 12. So these 12 disciples went through kind of an interesting order. Does it always have to be that order? Not necessarily. I think there's people that have been saved and then baptized and the Holy Spirit came upon them all in one important fail swoop. I've seen that in the water of baptism. I've actually seen that where a person says, I accept Jesus as my Savior. They're baptized and they come up and the Spirit comes upon them and things start happening in their lives right away. But not everybody's that way. And these guys are one example of that. Now, do you need to do what Paul did to have somebody have the coming upon of the Holy Spirit? Do you have to have an elder or a pastor lay hands on you and pray for you? No. Is it a good idea? Yes. I'll tell you why I say that. Because when you read the whole Bible, and especially the whole New Testament, some people receive the power, the coming upon of the Holy Spirit, with the laying on of hands. And some people receive the power of the Holy Spirit with no laying on of hands, but just the simple asking for that. So it's not a prerequisite for the Holy Spirit to come upon you to have the laying on of hands. However, often in the Bible, like this, this is a great example, where Paul laid his hands on them. Why does he do that? Was the power of God flowing through his veins? And the power of going upon, is that what happened? Not really. We're going to see something kind of like that here in a minute or two. But actually, I think the laying on of hands is an interesting thing the Bible talks about. It's used in several contexts. Right here, the praying for the power of the Holy Spirit to come upon someone. The laying on of hands is used when the presbytery, as Paul talks to Timothy about, when Timothy was being ordained as a pastor, they laid their hands on him and blessed him, prayed for him, and there was a laying on of hands to kind of sign him on to the ministry. When we have an elder or pastor, we get the leadership team around them, lay on hands and pray the Lord would fill them and use them and empower them and give them wisdom. That's a biblical thing. Laying on of hands is a point of contact of faith. It's us agreeing together and saying, man, I identify with you. There's an interesting laying on of hands in the Old Testament for you Bible students that's kind of interesting. When you'd bring your sacrificial animal, the lamb, to the high priest there in the tabernacle or the temple, you'd walk up and Aaron, the priest, would lay his hand on the head of the lamb. Sometimes they'd lay the other hand on you. And they'd pray, and there'd be sort of this transferring of your sin upon that sacrifice, which was kind of another laying on of hands in the Old Testament. We don't do that today. Why? Jesus! He is the Lamb, and he'd already died for the sins of the whole world, right? And so that's kind of important to understand that. So all that to say, Brett, so you're saying that the baptism of the Holy Spirit or filling with the Holy Spirit is biblical. Yes. Why should I want that? Like, what if I'm just happy with the with first and then the in? What if I'm just good with that? Well, you can do that, I suppose, and still go to heaven. But why would you want to do that? Why would you want to walk through this life with your own power? Many Christians are saved, but they're running around like flashlights with no batteries. What are the batteries for the Christian? They let your light so shine before all men. That's where the Holy Spirit comes in. That's the dunamis, the power. And so it's really important. You might say, okay, Brett, so do I have to go to church on a Sunday night and have them lay hands on me and pray for me? You can if you want. And I think there's power and faith that's kind of bolstered and helped as we pray for one another. But you also can pray by yourself. Remember what Luke 11:13 says about the coming upon of the Holy Spirit. Jesus said, if you then being evil know how to give good gifts unto your children, how much more shall your heavenly Father give the Holy Spirit to them that ask him? It's just that simple. You can just say, Lord, I want you to fill me afresh with your Holy Spirit. I pray this daily, that the Lord will fill us with the Spirit. The coming upon of the Spirit, power of the Spirit, simply comes by asking. How do you know if you have the Spirit in your life? Well, that's where you can look for 1 Corinthians 12, the manifestations of the Holy Spirit. And I believe a lot of those are very supernaturally natural. Like, I love a word of prophecy. Foretelling the future? No. What is a word of prophecy? Edification, exhortation, and comfort. 1 Corinthians 14. So when did you just really wish you could give a word of comfort? It simply comes by asking. How do you know if you have the Spirit in your life? Well, that's where you can look for 1 Corinthians 12, the manifestations of the Holy Spirit. And I believe a lot of those are very supernaturally natural. Like, I love a word of prophecy. Foretelling the future? No. What is a word of prophecy? Edification, exhortation, and comfort. 1 Corinthians 14. So when did you just really wish you could give a word of comfort to someone, but you had nothing to say? I mean, how many times? That happens to me all the time. I feel really clumsy when it comes around people that are grieving or going through hard things, because I think I feel so bad for them. I just am searching for words to say. And if I just do that in my flesh, I usually say the stupidest things. Do you know what I mean? Are any of you guys like that? You just say dumb stuff when you should be saying really comforting, loving things. That's where I say, Lord, would you just fill me afresh with the power of your Spirit that I might speak a word of comfort? Ask the Lord for that. Or if you have to give a word of edification, build up someone, or exhortation to correct someone who's off course, Lord, fill me with your Spirit. That's a supernaturally thing that the Lord will just speak into your life to give to someone else. And I love that when that happens. How many of you have been speaking to someone and you were just out of words, you didn't know what to say, and then the Lord just gave you the right words to say? How many of that's happened to you? That's the Holy Spirit doing the work in you. Speaking in tongues gets all the press, but it really shouldn't. It's the least of the manifestations of the Spirit. This is interesting. My old buddy, Charles Haddon Spurgeon, he said this about this passage of scripture I thought was interesting way back in London. He said, have you received the Spirit since you believed? That's the question, of course, Paul asked. He said, beloved, are you now receiving the Spirit? Are you living under his divine influence? Are you filled with his power? Put the question personally. I'm afraid some professing Christians will have to admit that they hardly know whether there be any Holy Ghost at all. And others will have to confess that they have enjoyed a little of his saving work, yet they do not know much of his enabling and sanctifying influence. I love what he says here. He says, so many Christians walk around, you know, knowing his salvation, but not knowing his sanctifying and influencing and enabling work of the Spirit. And sadly, a lot of Christians go around not having that, which I think is important. I think Spurgeon nailed it on that one. I think that's true. God forbid that you have a powerless Christianity. That's where the Holy Spirit comes in. There for the asking. Well, these 12 disciples are now brought up to speed on Jesus and on the Holy Spirit and the power they're coming upon. They're saved. So now they're legitimate 12 disciples who are now ready to roll, given the power to go and minister. I took a long time with that because there's tons of confusion on that. And I hope that clarifies some things on the Holy Spirit. Well, verse 8, it says, and he went into the synagogue and spake boldly for the space of 3 months, disputing and persuading the things concerning the kingdom of God. Disputing and persuading. You know, Paul, who was once a Pharisee, brilliant, you know, trained by Gamaliel, was probably able to hold his own when it came to debating these guys. It says here, disputing and persuading. I would have loved to be able to hear Paul dispute and persuade. What is Paul disputing and arguing with these people? Well, verse 8 tells us, concerning the things of the kingdom of God. Now, what is the kingdom of God? Well, the safest kind of way to start defining the kingdom of God is to have a kingdom, you must have a king. And who is the king of the kingdom of God? Jesus. Yeah, King Jesus. If you start with that, you're already on a good path. The reason I say that is because there's a worldview out there, dominion now or kingdom now theology, that basically argues that you and I, as Christians, we need to usher in the kingdom. A lot of churches have gone this way, by the way. They've been convinced by college professors and what have you to get into this more, we have to usher in the kingdom of God, kingdom now. And that means we need to, get Christian politicians in office. And you'll notice a lot of the kingdom now, they're the pastors that are really there. A lot of them, not all of them are this way, but some of them are very much kingdom now pastors because they believe we have to usher in the kingdom. Not going to happen. What's going to make the kingdom come? When God decides to do that, we are told to pray, thy kingdom come, thy will be done on earth as it is in heaven. So

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2: In the Holy Ghost. That's why it's so important for you to have the Holy Spirit in you and with you so that you have that joy that comes from being in the Holy Ghost. The fruit of the Spirit. What is the fruit of the Holy Spirit? Do you want love? Do you want joy? Do you want peace, patience, goodness, gentleness, meekness? These are the kind of things you get when you have the Holy Spirit. So the question is, are you walking in line with Jesus being your king, even though his kingdom has not come yet on this earth? That's the thing. If you feel like your walk is dry, maybe you need to have the Holy Spirit come upon you to add that joy in the Holy Ghost and all those things that come with that. Well, what was Paul preaching in the synagogue? The kingdom of God. And they were hearing and receiving the word and moving in the Holy Spirit. But Paul, verse 9, it says here, but when diverse, or some, were hardened and believed not, but spake evil of that way. Remember, that's a name for Christianity, the way. They spake evil of that way before the multitude. He departed from them and separated the disciples, disputing daily in the school of one Tyrannus. So Paul moves on because of the hardness of some of their hearts. Don't be surprised if you have a similar experience. If you're sharing the good news of the gospel and there's people that are hard against you, there's a point where you need to leave and not just stay. And some people do that. I've noticed people on social media will talk and chat till the cows come home. And it's doing nothing other than letting all the trolls on the internet who love to debate Christians just go crazy. And I feel like a lot of times you're throwing your pearls to the swine, which Jesus told us not to do that. You're taking all this love and care for social media people. But I think that a lot of that, I've not really met anyone. I'm sure there's somebody out there, but I've never met anyone who was saved by a social media chat. I'm not saying it's total without merit at all. I'm just saying I think we waste a lot of time. And that's why Paul says, I'm out of here. These guys are hardened, and I'm not going to just waste the time with these guys. So that's kind of important. Notice there in verse 9 where it says the people spoke evil of the way. As I mentioned, that's the name for the church. But I love that name for the church because they didn't speak evil of the moment. What do you mean, Brett? Well, there's a difference between the way and the moment. Some people act like you becoming a Christian was a moment where you accepted Christ, which it is a moment when you accept Christ. But Christianity is not just a moment, it's also the way you walk, the way you live, it's the way you go. And I like that title. You know, the way, it's not the moment, it's a way of life. And that's what's going on here. The people were speaking evil of the way of life of these Christian people. Which, I wonder if people could say that about you. Can people say, I don't like your way of life? Because you're such a bold Christian, that's what was going on here. I fear that a lot of us, we're so afraid of people finding out we're a Christian, they don't know there's any difference. But I don't think that's the way we're supposed to be. I think we're supposed to be bold and let our light shine before all men and be willing to speak the gospel. And, you know, there are places and times where you can do that. And I think the Lord calls you to different ways and different kinds. Maybe some of you are called to do that on social media. Maybe some of you are called just to go to work and be a follower of the way so that your people that work with you see Jesus in you. So was Paul being effective in his ministry? Well, let's read verse 10. This is an amazing verse if you think about it. Verse 10, it says, and this continued by the space of 2 years so that all they which dwelt in Asia, that's again Asia Minor, like Turkey and Ephesus and all that. Those that dwelt in Asia heard the word of the Lord Jesus, both Jews and Greeks. Did you hear what it said there? So that all they which dwelt in Asia Minor heard the word of the Lord Jesus, both of Jews and Greeks. How is that possible? It's because the disciples started going out and spreading, and the word of God was spreading like wildfire. So yes, Paul was successful in his ministry. When everyone else is shining bright for Christ, it's amazing how bright a place can be. You know, it shouldn't just be, you know, doing a church service here. We need to go out from this place and let our light shine. That's how you see the gospel grow like wildfire. That's what's going on here, which you got to love that. Well, while Paul was here, a couple of freebies for you. While he was here for the 2-year period, during that time, we know he penned

0: to 1 Corinthians, and also he penned Galatians, wrote the book of Galatians, during this two-year stint that he spent here. Verse 11, and God wrought special miracles by the hands of Paul, so that from his body were brought unto the sick handkerchiefs or aprons, and diseases departed from them, and the evil spirits went out of them. Huh? What's going on now, Brett? This sounds pretty, you know, you talk about supernaturally natural. This is not supernaturally natural. This is just supernatural craziness. What did they do? They took Paul's handkerchiefs, and what did they do? Is Home Depot apron, and what did they do? Well, it's kind of interesting, because what are these handkerchiefs and aprons? Well, I find it interesting. The word handkerchief is interesting. Suardion. In the Greek, it's a cloth for wiping perspiration, like a cloth used at the gym. So if you're at the gym and you have a towel with you, that's what they use. Now, why would he have a sweat towel? Because remember, he would often like make tents. He was a worker and worked with tents and leather. And it was hot, and he would wipe his brow with a towel. And so then they'd take his towel, and they'd go and touch people with it, and they'd get healed. What's this apron thing? Well, the apron is semikynthian, which is a covering worn by a workman or a servant. So like a woodworking type apron or leather working, tent making apron that he wore. Question, was it Paul's power that was healing the people? No. Whose was it? God or Jesus, one and the same, right? So another question, was it the aprons and the sweat towel that healed people? No. So then what in the world's going on here? It's the word faith. See, people are tending like, I don't think God's going to heal me. But it is funny how the Lord can use a point of faith or a point of contact. It's a little bit like the laying on of hands I just told you about. When I pray for a sick person and I lay my hands on, is the sick person going to be healed because I laid my hands on them? No. But the laying on of hands is a point of contact saying, we are going to pray together. I'm with you on this. And I have faith, and I want to help your faith by let's lay hands. That's why the Bible uses that laying on of hands kind of thing. It's not the laying on of hands that heals people. It's a point of faith. It's a point of contact. It's not Paul's handkerchief that's full of power. That's where sometimes I think the Catholic Church with its relics gets a little bit sidetracked on relics. That's why I hate the Greek. We don't have relics here. That's why most of the Protestant Church, everybody got into the stuff too much. And it's not about the stuff. It's about Jesus. And we have to really be careful on that one. Now, before you start finding, people's sweat rags and aprons and start rubbing them on people, was this something that we should do, start handing around sweat towels at Sunday night worship? No, why not? You're like, because it's gross. I don't want any sweat on me. No, I think we get off the hook a little bit here. Did you know that God does special things, special iterations, special dispensations of things and time? Whenever he wants to do stuff, he can do it. And at this time in history, God says, I'm going to use Paul's handkerchiefs and his apron to sort of be a point of faith for people to go, I believe in God, because those were worn by Paul, who he believed in God, and people were healed by that. So it was a point of faith for them. But I want to draw your attention to a word there in verse 11, where it says, and God wrought special miracles. The word special in the Greek, tunkano, which means, in this case, not typical. It's not a typical thing, but it also means to hit the mark specific. It was a specific thing, but not a typical kind of thing. So don't go passing around sweatbands and stuff like that. So it was a time and place God was using that. What is a biblical thing, object that we use that is another point of faith? Is it oil? The anointing oil. Anybody sick, call the elders and have them anoint you with oil. It's the same thing. Is there power in the anointing oil? No, but it is a point of faith. James 5:14. Is any sick among you? Let him call for the elders of the church. Let him pray over him, anointing him with oil in the name of the Lord. So very important. People get all crazy. When you go to Israel, it's crazy. You get people getting the holy anointing oil from Jerusalem, from the olive trees in the Garden of Gethsemane. And literally people paid tons of money for oil from an olive tree from the Garden of Gethsemane. Now, if you want to do that just because it's fun to have some olive oil from the Garden of Gethsemane, great. But if you think it has magical powers because you bought it from Gethsemane, or people getting water out of the Jordan River, it's funny. They sell these vials of the Jordan River water. It's all clear and stuff. It's not, I think they poured Dasani in there just because Jordan River's really muddy. But anyway, I digress. Watch out for making relics holy. That's not really a biblical notion, but the Lord does use those as points of faith, which is kind of important.
1: 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All right, Pastor Brad has joined me, and as we continue looking at the Apostle Paul's third missionary journey, we're seeing the impact that the gospel has on the people there. However, even as these people find salvation through Christ, Brett, not everything goes as planned, does it?
0: Boy, especially with poor Paul the Apostle. You know, you're right, Kurt. In Acts 19, we see this amazing revival happening, you know, so you get really excited about that. Lives are changing, idols are being abandoned. You know, it's powerful, but at the same time, there's this huge resistance and really chaos that breaks out in the city. You know, we live in Portland, Oregon, and there's rioting all the time in our town. And that's what happened in Ephesus with Paul. He had a huge riot happen at the theater there in Ephesus. And whenever the gospel genuinely changes lives, it often will disrupt the culture around it. And not everyone is celebrating that truth. That's true today. Definitely was true with Paul. And it really encourages me, you know, just to be able to say, I want to be like Paul, just keep impacting people with the word of God. And it changes people spiritually, economically, culturally. And that's what happened there. The idol makers got upset because the gospel threatened their business. It was an economic problem that stirred up there. And money, pleasure, pride, all that materialism, the gospel disrupts that. So Paul would later write to Timothy in 2 Timothy 3:12, that all that will live godly in Christ Jesus shall suffer persecution. So I think Paul knew that was coming his way. Sometimes Christians think difficulty means God isn't working, but I believe the opposite is true. And Kurt, when the gospel truly changes hearts, it creates ripples far beyond the church walls, don't you think?
1: Yeah, absolutely it does. Thank you, Pastor Brett, for that good reminder. 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Well, next time, Pastor Brett will continue in the book of Acts, and we'll see dramatic events during Paul's missionary journey to Ephesus, including a failed attempt by unbelievers to cast out a demon. 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
7: President Trump has returned to the White House tonight after leaving Camp David in Maryland earlier than initially expected. The president shortened the trip as his administration weighs its next steps in the war with Iran, just ahead of the trip to New York next week for the UN General Assembly. Iran said Saturday that it had conveyed conditions to the U.S. through Qatar for ending the war and was awaiting the president's response. Saudi Arabia confirming that Yemen's Houthi rebels tried to attack its capital with a ballistic missile. It was the first attack targeting Riyadh since the escalation of the fighting began. The statement late Saturday by the Saudi-led coalition fighting the Houthis came along after the early morning attempt. The Federal Reserve raising the benchmark interest rate Wednesday for the first time in 3 years in an effort to quell stubbornly high inflation, and the central bank signaling another rate hike could occur later in the year. This is SRN News.
8: I'm Miriam Neff.
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8: 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Our national family statistic says we give 2.5% of our income to charitable purposes. 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
11: Welcome to Focus on the Family's weekend broadcast. 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
12: So you can have standards, you can have biblical standards, but you do it in the midst of showing an incredible depth of love. You can accept them without accepting their behavior.
11: Well, that's Dr. Jim Burns sharing about the complex dynamics that parents and their adult children often experience. And if you've got grown kids, you're going to find this conversation to be of great interest. Welcome to Focus on the Family with Jim Daly. I'm John Fuller.
13: Let me just speak to the parents directly. Are there days you're going, what am I doing? Everything I do is wrong. And just filling yourself up with guilt and trying to figure out a better pathway. I think parenting, it's not easy, but it is rewarding. And I can tell you now, with two boys in their 20s, I've really enjoyed every aspect of it. When they were little, man, watching those home videos now and laughing, them pretending to be French chefs, working with pepper, water, and mustard and mayonnaise.
11: It was delicious, I'm
13: the
11: sure.
13: The best part was they didn't turn to Gene and I say, would you like a bite? We didn't have to do that part. But man, it is so funny watching those videos. Up until now, you know, the 20-somethings, it's full of serious questions about school and about vocation and about spouses and other things. So it's really been great, but it isn't easy. And I'm sure some of you are dealing with even greater difficulties with your adult children. It's one of the most common calls that we get here at Focus on the Family for counselors. And we welcome those calls. We want you to get in touch with us. Mm-hmm. Call us. John will give details to do that in just a minute. But that is the question. My kids aren't following the Lord. They're not walking with the Lord. What do I do? And it's almost as if the more control you want to administer, you'll probably drive them further away. And we'll talk about that today with our great guest, Jim Burns.
11: Mm-hmm. And Jim is the founder of Homeward, which is all about educating, equipping, and encouraging parents to build God-honoring families from generation to generation. He's got a book on this topic called When Your Adult Child Strays, Trading Heartache for Hope. And by the way, Jim mentioned our counseling team, and they're a phone call away. 800, the letter A, and the word family.
13: Jim, welcome back to Focus. It's so good to see you.
14: Always great to be with you. I feel like I'm in a family reunion when I'm with you.
13: Yeah, I can feel light and lifted up.
14: Yeah, I'm a little disappointed you didn't eat the mustard
15: pepper salt thing.
13: Well, no, I would have tried it, just a little sip.
15: Yeah.
13: But they never pressured us, which I thought was great. It's very kind of them.
15: Yeah, now I just saw Trent as a 20-something, and he's, you know, a lot taller than you and a lot bigger than you. He could have forced you at a certain time. He could today.
13: Eat this. But again, you're developing character in your sons and daughters that won't do that.
15: That's what we're trying.
13: And I'm proud to say he's never done that. But hey, let's go there. When parents think about raising toddlers or teenagers, they can expect challenges. Yeah. What I said was true. Somebody gave us great advice, Gene and I. They said, love every stage. Yeah. And we were kind of like, okay, what will that mean? Well, I think now on the back end, we get it. Yeah. And there are different challenges. Man, terrible twos are terrible. It's like, kid, do you not hear me? You know, about the tantrums and getting their own way and all that. Then they get to teenagerhood and they want to be independent, and you work through all those things, and then it happens. They go off for their vocation or for college or for whatever they're going to do, and there seems to be in some situations this great drift that occurs. So let's go there. Why do you say parenting adult children can actually be one of the hardest seasons compared to terrible twos and teens?
15: Right. Well, we do have to embrace that stage, but they're moving from dependence to independence very rapidly. So they get to a stage, it might be even 18, and they say, well, I'm an adult. And you're going, yeah, and I'm paying for their cell phone, and I'm, you know, paying for college, and I'm, you know, still paying for the insurance. And they're saying, but I want freedom. And at that stage, when they go into adulthood, a lot of times they don't know how to be an adult, so they're making some goofy decisions, and we don't know how to parent adult because we got these other stages down, but now we're in a new stage, and I don't think most of us saw that coming.
13: Yeah.
15: Most of us, again, who raised kids in the church or who had kids, you know, who were great, and all of a sudden they started violating values, and they started straying from their faith, and they started drifting from the family, you know, story, and we didn't see it coming.
13: Yeah,
15: we said, that's going to be somebody else's kid, not ours.
13: You have a story in the book about a woman named Amber. I'm sure you've changed all the names,
15: yes.
13: But what was Amber's situation?
15: Yeah, her dad is one of my best friends.
13: Okay.
15: And a great guy. He's actually been in the office with me here at Focus talking with you. And Amber, beautiful, wonderful, had some tough things happen that they didn't know about when she was in junior high. And the way she coped with that was to do some drugs and got to become sexually promiscuous and, you know, just a tough life and rebelled. This was the kid who was, you know, in the junior high was, you know, leading the Bible study type of a thing.
13: Yeah.
15: And she went from drug rehab to drug rehab. They stayed in her story. And today I happened to have breakfast with him last week. You know, she's 40 months sober, and she's actually working for the drug rehab center, and it's not perfect. But just, you know, through that process, and I thought this was a neat thing that they did, her parents did, they gave her a necklace, and the necklace said, peace, joy, hope. Peace from your past, joy for today, and hope for the future. And I said, that's beautiful. He said, you know, that was for her, but it's also for us. So what they did was they stayed in her story, and it wasn't easy.
13: What does that mean, though?
15: Yeah, stay in the story means that there's a mess, and they're in the messy middle. They don't just agree with her. And so they're not parenting, just go, hey, whatever you want to do. But they're also allowing, it was tough love. They were allowing, and tough love just means you allow the circumstances of her poor choices to actually take place. So they had to allow this beautiful kid, and I've known this girl all of her life, this beautiful girl to almost be homeless and make some horrible decisions that go against the grain of, you know, their belief system, but they still stayed in the story. They didn't agree with her. So, you know, they said, here's what we believe, here's what our boundaries are, but they stayed in the story of the mess. So guess what? They were always safe. So
13: yeah,
15: if she had a problem, she was going to call back. Now, she may not call that day, but she would call back. She would come back into the situation, and they didn't enable her. You know, you can enable kids like Amber to dependency on you, but they didn't enable her. They helped her. They loved her.
13: Yeah, Jim, let me, you know, we need to ask these questions on behalf of those listening and watching. And so I'm thinking of Amber's situation, but how do parents balance, you know, what we've tried to express to them, unconditional love, the love of Christ.
15: Right, right.
13: With this idea that affirming that destructive behavior or not addressing it or not speaking
15: no,
13: to
15: no,
13: it,
15: no.
13: our temperaments as parents, it can be legalistic, sure, or the opposite, right, just love at all costs.
15: And neither one of those are good, Jim. You have rigid parenting. What does that equal? Rebellion. You have lenient parenting. That equals no, they're rudderless. So there's times we're going to have to take the hit. My friends had to with Amber and sometimes say, this is not appropriate. And actually, you can't bring that into our home because of the other kids. And that was hard for them. Yeah. But, you know, and you mentioned Christ. Christ led with love. He practiced kindness, but he also had no patience for hypocrisy, and he had boundaries around there. So it's weird to think that we're talking about boundaries with your adult kids. But yeah, we need to have, you know, some boundaries sometimes with our adult kids. And that means we've got to talk to them about expectations. Here's what we're expecting. If you're going to live in our house, here's what we're expecting. And you know, it's better when you do that, not in the heat of the battle, but when you've kind of thought through it. And when you've done it, when, you know, you're having a good conversations. Adult children also, they will support what they help create. So if you can bring them into the picture,
13: yeah,
15: that's really beneficial.
13: Yeah, talk with them, get their opinion.
15: Yeah.
13: You mentioned this transition, you know, from kind of hands-on parenting,
15: yeah,
13: you know, through kind of 17, 18, hopefully, right, as a parent, you've been giving them more and more independence,
15: yeah, right,
13: as they've gotten older.
15: Yeah.
13: And then there's this massive transition where you're no longer, hopefully, the handholder,
15: yeah,
13: and the all-in parent, but, right, you're now coach or influencer,
15: yeah,
13: in,
15: yeah,
13: their 20s.
15: Yeah.
13: Some parents struggle with that. Right. I remember a story we received here at Focus where a professor had contacted us, and they were complaining that the classroom, this is a university where, you know, a parent, it's illegal for the professor to share test results, right, with a parent, right, at that age because they're an adult, right? But this one young man in a class didn't like the grade and got his mom on the phone during class and gave the phone to the professor and began to chew the professor out to say, my son would have done better than that. And he's like, I cannot talk to you. What an, again, describe that situation and what the error is.
15: No,
13: and
15: that,
13: it, like, she's ready to fight every fight for her,
15: no,
13: son.
15: Exactly. And she might have helped write that paper. You never know. I mean, honestly,
13: I couldn't have done that poorly.
15: That I have an MBA from some. No, so you know, again, parents have to be careful. I mean, a woman said to me, she said, you know, I don't understand why my son won't make his own pediatrician appointments. He's 22 years old. And I thought, on two levels, why,
13: yeah,
15: is he going to the pediatrician? But why, we have to allow our kids to sometimes fail. And that's really hard for us.
13: Yeah.
15: But that's a generation of parenting that was what we called in 1989, it came out, helicopter parenting. We've just continued to try to do that with our adult children. And we can't do that. So sometimes we have to allow our kids to fail. A five-year-old, they're going to fall off the bike and they're going to get a skinned knee and, mm-hmm, they're going to learn how to ride that bike. And sometimes, and they're tougher issues, but sometimes we have to allow our adult children to fall off the bike, skin their knee, and still be there to pick them up and love on them, but in a different manner.
13: You know, yeah, and I so agree. It is hard because we want to be protector, provider.
15: Yeah.
13: And the point is you can overdo that.
15: Yes,
13: and, yeah, to their detriment.
15: Oh, then they have a failure to launch.
13: You, right,
15: know, we have a generation of some adult kids who are, you know, kind of entitled, and they're not launching, and they're not launching because we literally have continued to enable. You know, there's a difference between helping and enabling. And most parents would say that I'm helping, I'm not enabling. But if you're buying them a new house and they can't afford the payments in the house, you're actually enabling them to be dependent on you. You can help them with different ways. And,
13: right,
15: you know, that's the big difference. So as parents, we have to have that mindset. What does it mean to come alongside them?
13: Yeah.
11: Jim, how do we do that? How do we, I mean, because we're talking about the relationship with adult kids, yeah, and sometimes I think we put it all on them, but it's really us, no, that you're talking about here. So how do we make that shift to being kind of an influence, a mentor, not, yeah, the person saying, yeah, you should do this or, well, you shouldn't do, yeah, this.
15: For one thing, we have to give our kids what I call the passport to adulthood, and that's not easy for them, and it's not easy necessarily for us. But in doing that, we need, it's almost a ritual of, okay, they're now going to be in charge. Mm. And so for us to do that right, we then move to mentor. We've been, you know, as older teens, I mean, we're their consultant. Most of their day-to-day decisions are done by themselves. They're not always around. We were coaching them at younger and obviously in control, but we're not in control anymore. So when we now give them the passport to adulthood, we have to take a deep breath and keep a welcoming mat, you know, type of a relationship with them. Mm. At the same time, we have to be strong with what we believe our values are. But it's very possible to, in the context of this culture, be in a relationship with people who we don't agree with. We do that in every aspect of life. That's going to be the case we do with our adult children at times, too.
11: Yeah. So is it ideal then for that child to be out of the house if we have different values?
15: Yeah. I think some kids do need to get out on their own and feel it a bit. And I think other kids, it would be better for them to, you know, stay a little bit longer. So that's where parents need the discernment. But, you know, the Bible says where there's no counsel, the people fall. But in the multitude of counselors, there is safety. That's why we need what I call a circle of support around us to give us wisdom and counsel.
11: Yeah, regardless of where you're at in your parenting, we have resources for you here at Focus on the Family. 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We've got copies of that book here. 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We'll be right back after this.
13: John, can you believe it? 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
11: That's really amazing, Jim. 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
13: Stories about marriages strengthened, babies saved, and even people coming to Christ. 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
13: Jim, you describe in the book a couple, and you say they're church leaders who tried to fix their daughter when she made some bad relational choices. Right. What strained the relationship between them and their daughter, and then what helped their relationship? And I think critically here, it's really the spiritual element to it. You know, I mean, right. You said they're church leaders for a reason.
15: Right. Church leaders, meaning a lead pastor of a major church in America and his wife. And this girl went everywhere. I mean, she tried a same-sex relationship. She was involved with other things. She rebelled. She walked away from Jesus. And we kind of teased because I said, guy, we didn't like the guy that was doing cocaine, but at least this guy only does marijuana. You know, we would kind of tease
13: right.
15: as a couple.
13: Yeah.
15: But what happened was they still stayed in her story, even though she knew that they were not happy about the choices she was making. And they had to make some of those hard decisions, John, that you talked about. Maybe she's not going to live here. And to do that, is she going to go move in with the guy or mm-hmm. whatever it might be? So they stayed in the story and she ended up actually being with a guy who was addicted to marijuana. He was open to faith. And they kind of cut a deal that he would start coming to church. And, you know, he was so different than they were. Uh-huh. And they had two things in common. He loved the daughter, and they could see that. Two, the Los Angeles Dodgers. My friend, who's the pastor, loved the Dodgers, and this guy loved the Dodgers. And you know what he did? He started spending time with them and taking them to Dodgers game, and they got to know each other. And the story is that this young man made a commitment to Christ. He kept going to the church, and they wanted her to marry a youth pastor. They didn't want the guy, and he stopped smoking marijuana, but now he's their youth pastor, and he's doing a great job. He's all tatted out, and you know, he looks so different than what they assumed.
13: But he's living for the Lord.
15: But he's living for the Lord, and yeah, are there bumps and bruises in this thing? Sure, there's actually some stepchildren in this thing, but what I appreciated about them was they said, look, we have one thing in common. We both love this young woman, so we're not going to just bag on this thing. And, you know, the ending of the story is a great ending. It's not always an easy ending. I mean, I wish I could say every time there's going to be an easy ending. There's not, but they stayed in the story, as we talk about. They showed love, and actually, my friend, the pastor, honored the relationship with this young man, and the young man appreciated it. and was open to
13: And again, the net, they were praying for, hoping for their son-in-law to be a youth pastor, and then ended up with this guy smoking pot, you know, but boom, then he becomes the youth pastor.
15: We didn't think he was going to be that. And by the way, he's a great youth pastor.
13: Oh, that's good.
15: Yeah.
13: It does beg the question about parental expectation. I mean, this happens in marriage. It happens in parenting. And it certainly happens with 20-somethings because you have your perspective on who they will be. Yeah. And you've thought of this since you held them as a beautiful bundle on your chest.
15: Sure.
13: And you knew what the story would be. But all of a sudden, they're not following that blueprint.
15: Right.
13: And speak to the angst that begins to create and how we as the parents, you got to let go.
15: We have to let go, but we also have to deal with the grief. You know, it's a necessary loss. When a child becomes an adult, it's a loss. You know, you spend two decades of your life basically in control or semi-control as they get older. And then now you're letting them go. And so you have to embrace that grief. C.S. Lewis says that change is loss. Change is good. I mean, we've all changed. I've known you guys for enough years where, you know, I've changed on my weight, but I don't want to talk about that. But the point being is that change is loss. Uh-huh. And so as a parent, you have to deal with the grief. And sometimes we feel, and you talked about this at the beginning of the broadcast, you know, we feel pain, we feel shame, we should have prayed more, we should have done Bible studies around the table, we should have gone on more mission trips, all these, we should have. And so in the middle of that, we do that, and then we do it quietly. When everybody else in the church is also going through these same things, but they're not talking. So it goes back to us making sure that we have an authentic relationship with people who will, you know, help us get through it. It's a very important aspect of it.
13: As a pastor and speaker, and of course, Homeward, you've worked with, you know, thousands of couples as well in a whole variety of ways, in their marriage and their parenting. And in many ways, we see it here too. I think I'm going to know the answer to this, but I'll leave my eyes open and heart open to your perspective. But it seems there's a bit of a formula that occurs that when you're a stringent parent as a Christian, and we do have expectations for our own lives and for those of our children to live to a higher standard. Right. And sometimes I think we even expect our teens and our 20-somethings to certainly live at a standard that we may not have been living up to at that age. Mm-hmm. You know what I mean?
15: Right.
13: But it can be so counterproductive for the rebellious child that they are sending a message.
15: Right.
13: And in your experience in those situations, what are those common things that you see that the children are actually rebelling against, if we're honest?
15: Right. Well, I think a lot of them felt like we were doing shame-based parenting. We didn't think we were doing shame-based parenting, but I think a lot of times when we have the focus on the family parent has high standards, has beautiful standards, has God-honoring standards, has biblical standards. So we need to share those. But at the same time, in doing it, it's how we share them. We need to make it attractive. We need to make living life with faith and living life in alignment with God more attractive. And we have to be careful that we're not making it so rigid that they break those standards. So when they break the standards, then they change their morality or they change their belief system. So really only two things happen. If a kid strays, violates values, sins, goes off the whatever the biblical worldview is, they either come back to Jesus or they change their values in their mind. So now they don't believe in the morality that we have because they had to rebel because they're going to live that out. So it's important for us to understand that as the father in the prodigal son story that Jesus told was so great, is he showed a depth of love to his son who had wasted money on prostitutes and partying, so says the Living Bible. He didn't change the deal with his elder son. Know that. He showed love.
13: Mm-hmm.
15: But if the son says, hey, so, you know, I've been working with you this whole time, he said, all that I have is yours. So he didn't change the financial setup. And we miss that sometimes. So you can have standards, you can have biblical standards, but you do it in the midst of showing an incredible depth of love. You can accept them without accepting their behavior.
13: But again, the problem is in our control as parents, our control issues, our anxiety issues, our guilt issues, those start dominating our reactions to them. And it's totally opposite what the Lord, I think, would want.
15: What some of these kids are telling me, adult kids, is they're saying, my parents just a one-topic parent. I moved in with my boyfriend, and you know, I still want a relationship with my mom, but she's only a one-topic parent. That's all she talks about. I'd like to go shopping with her. I'd like to do some other things. And you know what I would say to the woman? Does she know how you feel? Does she know what you believe? Yes. Then expand the relationship, because probably the relationship that your daughter's in right now isn't going to last, and you want her to come back to you, and you want her to come back to your values.
17: Yeah.
15: And we're seeing that with a lot of young adults today. I mean, you guys know this so well. I mean, there's some things happening in the Gen Z movement. You know, 5 years ago, I probably was on this broadcast saying, you know, it's really quite possible that, you know, twice as many atheists in Gen Z. And who are we seeing coming back into the church? Gen Z, especially guys. Well, you know, God is doing a work. God's not going to let this go. So we just have to stay in that, you know, messy story. And again, going back to it, we've got to have our help. Moses is battling the Amalekites, and Moses has the rod, and he picks up the rod, and then the Israelites start winning, and then he gets weary and tired. We as parents get weary and tired. So then he has to sit down, and then the Amalekites start winning. So what does he do? He brings people around him in his weariness and helps him by holding up the rod, and the Israel wins the battle. Well, we have a battle for our kids' soul, and our kids are forfeiting their spiritual purpose at times, sure, but you know, the battle, A, belongs to the Lord. They should do a song on that. That'd sound good. But secondly, the battle is a long-term battle.
17: Mm.
15: So, you know, I led my brother to the Lord 3 days before he died. I mean, I wish he forfeited a lot of things in a negative way, but he came back. Okay. And I think that sometimes happens too.
13: Well, and that's the desire to have this, again, expectation that as a extended family, we're all in Christ. We're all experiencing the joy of this life together.
15: Right.
13: Let me ask you this in terms of that scripture. I don't think these words are lost. I don't think the Lord misplaces a word in scripture. So when the scripture says, train up a child in the way he should go, and when he is old, he will not depart from it.
15: Yeah.
13: Isn't that interesting? That word old is in there.
15: No, I know.
13: Now, we want something to happen sooner.
15: Yeah.
13: But it's almost like if you've done your job, if you have pointed them toward the Lord, you've given them a compass, you've made known what it is you believe, hopefully in the context of love, not demanding it in some kind of militaristic thing.
15: Right.
13: But you've done that. Then you know what? The Lord is going to honor this.
15: Right. And what we have to say, I want to cup every listener and on their face and just say, really good parents have kids who make poor choices, you know, and that's true. So there are parents who have made great, they've done a great job. Not a perfect job, because nobody's perfect. They've done a great job, and their kids are making poor choices. I'm seeing some of those kids come back, especially you mentioned the 20s. It's an interesting time, because some of them come back, and then they meander toward marriage, or they meander toward some responsibility. But once they get married and have kids, guess where they come? They come back to the community that they had once in the church. They come back to faith. Now, they may not come back to our church. Fantastic. They're just going to church. But what we have to understand is that if we do the training, and nobody thinks they're perfect parents, so nobody trained them perfect, but when we do the training, that I honestly think God honors that.
13: I do.
15: In a beautiful way.
13: Yeah, I do.
15: I don't know what it looks like. I'm not God. That's way beyond my pay grade. Yeah. But I honestly think that, you know, for the people who have younger kids, no, we do that. We do the training. And we forget, you know, training is an athletic term. You know, Paul and others, and the Bible in that particular scripture is Old Testament, but, you know, they use the word training much more as an athletic term.
13: Yeah, so run the race.
15: Run the race. So it's perseverance, it's endurance. So we need a dose of perseverance and endurance as we're, you know, running the race with our adult kids.
13: Well, I hope this is a drop of water for your thirsty parenting souls, the listeners and the viewers, because we're going to continue. If Jim, you'll stick with us.
15: Absolutely.
13: And we'll come back for a day two. But we're scratching the surface. We want to get into more of the detail about how to do this and how to do it well. And again, Jim's great book, When Your Adult Child Strays, Trading Heartache for Hope. That's a better place to be.
15: Mm-hmm.
13: Heartache is not a good place to just land and sit there. And I think Jim's book can equip you to have a better attitude, that loving attitude that we're talking about today, so that you don't lose the tether with your child, your adult child. And that will be the hope of the future.
11: 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And on behalf of Jim Daly and the entire team, thanks for joining us today. I'm John Fuller, inviting you back as we continue the conversation with Jim Burns and once again help you and your family thrive in Christ.

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2: You can still find something to say I'm sorry for. You know what? I'm sorry you feel that way. I really want to hear from you what you, you know, believe about this, because I want to be a better person and I actually want our relationship to work. That goes against the grain of saying you need to clean it up. You need to fix it, because when we do that, that's actually just moving them away from us as opposed to moving them toward us in a safe manner. Mm. And we want to be that safe parent. So you can be safe by being authentic.
0: Well, that's Jim Burns, and he shared last time here about navigating the joyful, sometimes heart-wrenching role of parenting adult children. Thanks for being with us here on Focus on the Family with Jim Daly. I'm John Fuller.
3: You know, John, more and more parents are facing a reality that they never expected, and that is their adult son or daughter is questioning or maybe even walking away from the Christian faith that they were raised in, and it becomes such a disappointing burden for the parents. Like, what did we do wrong? How did we not communicate effectively? If we did our job right, I'm sure the Lord would have done his job right. So where is the breakdown? And you know what? It often is right there in this little thing called free will. Like, you know, God was a parent, Adam and Eve. And look what his kids did. Mm-hmm. And we're all, you know, part of that connection of a sin-filled world. So the point is, we can do everything well. We're never going to do it perfectly. But kids have their choices. Teens make choices. Adults, our children in their 20s, make choices that we might see as harmful, but they don't see it the way we see it. Today, we want to continue the discussion with Jim Burns. And if you missed last time, get the app so you can download it and get access to all the programs, but especially the discussion yesterday. Mm-hmm. So you can catch up, or you can go to the website and do that from the focusonthefamily.com website. All in all, we're here to help you. We've got counselors, we've got so much help, and we want to continue this discussion for parents of adult children.
0: And Jim Burns is the founder of Homeward, a ministry that has been equipping parents for a long, long time. He's really got an authentic...
3: I think he's saying you're old, Jim. I don't know. I am old.
0: You've got an authenticity and an approachability to you that I think just really connects with people. And Jim has captured his thoughts about this topic in a terrific book, When Your Adult Child Strays, Trading Heartache for Hope. And we'll encourage you to get a copy of that from us.
3: Jim, welcome back.
2: Great to be back with you all.
3: Continuing the chat. And it was so good. You know, many of us are living in this, and it's become one of the dominant questions that we receive online or through phone calls here to the counseling team. My 20-something is doing this and fill in the blank. And it's all over the board. It's sexual issues. It's decisions to live together. Mm-hmm. And, you know, parents, to that opening I mentioned, we wear that pretty roughly because what did we do wrong?
2: Right.
3: What happened here? Respond to that.
2: Well, we play the shoulda game. We should have done this. We should have done that. And I know Kathy and I did that. Our kids bumped in college. They didn't take the major step that we even talk about in this, you know, particular book we're talking on today. But when they did it, we took the blame as if only we would have done something differently. And I think too many parents do that. I think too many parents play that, I should have done this, when we're not in control. And that's where we have to relinquish our kids to God. And that's a hard thing to do.
3: If you were to describe the parents' prototype that you see are most successful, what do those parents look like? What are their attitudes? You've seen these over the years, these parents that now have 20, 30-something kids, and they're generally healthy. What are the attributes of those parents that you've seen?
2: I actually don't think they know they've done this, but this is what they've done. In those first 2 years, they've kind of catered to them, and they've just loved on their kids, and then they controlled them for protection till about 10. Then they moved to coaching where, you know, coaches are still in charge, but they started to let the kids make some decisions. They became consultants from 15 to 18. And in consulting, most of those day-to-day decisions were done by the kids, and they embraced that. You know how many weeks that is? 936 weeks from the time they're born till the time they, you know, become an adult.
3: That sounds so finite. Ooh, 936 weeks. Yeah,
2: That's it, right. But these were ones who prepared. The ones who didn't prepare for this, they were still in control. They were telling their kid what to wear at 18. But the point that I'm saying here is that it's those parents that allowed, and then they bought into the fact that their kids were now adults, even though they didn't act like adults and they didn't always make good adult decisions, but they were going to treat them. They had moved from a parent-child relationship to a parent-adult child, and that's a big difference.
3: But listen, a lot of young people in their 20s, especially right now, are re-examining what they believe. So often, you know, we've had conversations with experts talking about deconstructing the Christian faith. Right. So they get it down and they disavow it because they deconstruct it. Right. And then there's others that are actually in the process of making the faith their own.
2: Yeah.
3: Parents need to allow that. John Lennox, the great mathematician at Oxford, now retired, but a tremendous thinker. He said, the best thing that my mother and father did for me was to allow me to read books. And this is like at 13, 14. Karl Marx. Mm-hmm. They said, no, read it. You need to know about it.
2: Yeah.
3: Not to be intimidated by it, but, you know, John Lennox is a brilliant man. He became, you know, the head of mathematics at Oxford. But he said his parents willingly and wanted him to be familiar with things. And then they would challenge it at the dinner table. Now, tell me what you learned about communism. You know, those kinds of thoughts. Speak to that.
2: Okay. What I love about him is that he did that when the kids were still in the home. Mm-hmm. So what we do is we sometimes don't do it that way. We won't let them have a doubt. We won't let them have a struggle or share a struggle, or we won't let them read a book that goes against something. And then they get away to college or they go into the workforce or whatever. They're killed because they've never even heard this stuff. Mm. So I think the best thing we can do is teach them to become critical thinkers at even a young age. And I'm saying, you know, my little 10-year-old grandson, you know, I'm beginning the process as grandpa to help him think critically about something. And what I'll do on that is he'll tell me something that the kids are doing at school. And I go, what do you think about that? Now, I'm, you know, at this point, I haven't read, you know, communist books to him. But I think I'm a lot safer to have him read some of that stuff under my wings than, you know, what he's going to get when he goes away to school.
3: And of course, his example is just that what he perceived out of that is that my father didn't fear those things in his faith.
2: Yeah.
3: That's a great thing to communicate.
2: It's a great thing. And with our faith, we shouldn't fear a lot of the stuff. We're so fearful. Our God is bigger than any of this stuff.
3: Yeah, that's so true. You have a story about Christy, your daughter, which illustrates this difference between rejecting faith and forming an independent faith. So what was her story?
2: Her senior year, she wrote a column, and the column in the school newspaper said, I had to disown my parents' faith to own my own faith. And I'll tell you, I still get chills thinking about that because I was like, oh my gosh, Christy's going to blow it and she's going to do all this stuff. It was the best thing. She deconstructed in a positive way. Too much of her faith was really the faith of mom and dad. Mm-hmm. And again, we did Bible studies at home and we prayed together and we did all these kind of things. So in a sense, she had to kind of disown us in the faith department to own her own. Now, guess what? We go to the same church. The fruit doesn't fall far from the tree, but she does have a faith that's her own now, and it's a strong faith. And she, the things she reads are a little different than the things I read.
3: And even in that description, what we're saying is don't yank the chain so quickly. Don't be fearful to allow them to wonder about the world around them.
2: Yeah. Well, when you look at faith formation, Jim, one of the aspects of growing in faith formation is that you can actually live in a world that you don't understand everything about it. I mean, I always will laugh and just say, well, I don't know. I'll have to ask God when I get to heaven because I have no idea. That's actually a stronger thing than, you know, buttoning it down for our kids. So we found that with Christy going through this time of searching that, yeah, it was deconstruction. That's when deconstruction can be good.
3: As a parent of adult children, one of the things the whole journey, they know you better than anybody. Your spouse knows you best, then your kids are going to know you.
2: Right.
3: And I think in that context, how do we live up to the reality that we're not perfect And we're going to try hard. We're going to try to live a Christian faith very well, but we're going to blow it. I'm going to say things that you're scratching your head to my son or my daughter. Right. Speak to the healthy nature of that, because we're all sinners.
2: Right.
3: Full of sin, and we're saved by grace.
2: Right. Well, I think it's a very healthy thing, and I actually write and talk a lot about it with people, with parents of adults, is that sometimes we have to embrace I'm sorry. You know, to say, you know what, I that was all about me, and that wasn't about you, and I got stuff going on at work, or, you know, your mom and I are feeling some pressure here. And so I blew it. I was out of line on that conversation, or I did this, or I did that. I think sometimes we just have to admit our sinfulness. I mean, you can say, I'm a sinner and I'm saved by grace, sure. But sometimes we just have to simply say to them, I'm sorry, and lead with the I'm sorry.
3: And be sincere.
2: Be sincere. And again, you can't lead, let's say you're in estrangement and they're saying, it's all about you. Well, and you don't think it is. You think it's kind of about them too. You can still find something to say, I'm sorry for it. You know what? I'm sorry you feel that way. I really want to hear from you what you know, believe about this, because I want to be a better person and I actually want our relationship to work. That goes against the grain of saying, you need to clean it up. You need to fix it. Because when we do that, that's actually just moving them away from us as opposed to moving them toward us in a safe manner. Mm. And we want to be that safe parent. So you can be safe by being authentic.
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0: Thanks for listening to Focus on the Family. Let's resume now with the balance of today's programming. And Jim, as we do this kind of work with our adult kids, sometimes they make decisions that upset one parent.
2: Yeah.
0: But not necessarily the other.
2: Right.
0: And so there have been frictions in some marriages I know regarding adult kids of ours. And so how do we navigate that? How do we stay on the same team? Because it's really critical that we don't let that child get in the way of our relationship.
2: Well, first of all, you're going to have to accept, because this is just parenting 101, that we're not going to agree on everything. I think when they get older and we don't agree, it's harder. Mm-hmm. You know, I would say most of Kathy's and my strongest, intense discussions, how's that for not saying arguments?
3: Same terminology.
2: Right. We're all identified. But I would say it's over our kids still.
3: Yeah.
2: And Kathy and I do have a different way. I have this book on doing life with your adult children. And the second approach is unsolicited advice is taken as criticism. And Kathy will sometimes say, you need to work on principle number two right now, because I'm giving advice and it sounds like criticism, right? So that's where I think as a couple, we have to, what do we agree on? I mean, for Kathy and I, we probably agree on 85%, but it's that 15% that drives us nuts. There are times when I just have to say, you know what? I'm going to let Kathy do her thing a little different than I'm going to do. There's times when she has to say that to me. But if people can't get, you know, on the same page, then that's where I think we need a moderator. And I think we come in and, you know, there's great Christian coaches out there. There's some great Christian counseling. And I actually think that this is a stage that it's very few of us can get through without the help of other people. So we have a couple, Terry and Sharon. They've raised their kids. Their kids are not perfect. They are amazing people. And we meet with them about six times a year. And, you know, I have a little notice in my pocket where I have about five questions I want to ask them. Mm-hmm. And that's where we get some of our counsel. Now, he's a health executive. He's not a therapist. He's not a pastor. He should be. He was the chairman of an elder board at a church. But they have helped us big time.
0: Mm-hmm.
2: And sometimes they'll just say, no, we don't see eye to eye on that one either.
3: The issue of anxiety and maybe even tipping into depression, I think that CDC said 15 to 25-year-olds, at least one report that I read from the CDC, said that community, it's about, you know, I don't, probably about 14 million, I think, that are in that demographic, 15 to 25, 50% are experiencing anxiety and or depression.
2: Right.
3: That's a whole different parenting issue that crops up.
2: Right.
3: And, you know, given what we're talking about, you have to now have that capacity as a parent to work with a child, maybe as high as 50% in that age group, 15 to 25, that are dealing with that. How do we go about discerning it, understanding it, and helping?
2: So I'm really glad you brought it up. And I believe you're right. And it's the largest demographic right now of that age group we've ever had. So yeah, a lot of depression, a lot of anxiety. And we can talk about social media from them being
3: the
2: raised. We can talk about all these other things. But as a parent, you know, we're not a psychologist, okay? Most parents aren't psychologists.
3: Right.
2: You know, you have psychologists who listen to the broadcast and fine, but it's their kid, so it's a different ball game. So I think we need to become people who understand, how do you help someone who's going through anxiety and depression? But I don't think you sit them down at the table and say, so you're depressed, what's wrong with you is you're depressed. I don't think we do that. I think we have to learn, how do you treat a person who might be depressed? How do you treat a person who's going through really some extreme anxiety? The harder part is you've got kids today who are in that age bracket, the 15 to 25, and older too, but you've got kids in that bracket that they could be clinically depressed. That's a different kind of depression and anxiety than the kind of depression and anxiety that is just going on because they're going through so many transitions and so many changes. So if you believe that your adult child is going through some type of deeper anxiety or depression, then that's when I think

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2: About that. Yeah. And how do we help them? And there are things that we can do. But don't be the armchair psychologist. You were not made that. Your mom and your dad get the help you need.
3: And that's good. Act on those observations, too. Yes. I think that's another thing.
2: And be aware
3: thing.
2: Of it.
3: Yeah.
2: And a lot of parents aren't aware. So,
3: right.
2: You know, what the kids are doing is they're depressed and anxious, and the parents think that they're just behavior problems.
3: Right. So you got to be able to discern that much.
2: Exactly.
3: Jim, we've talked about this idea of loving your child regardless and being there, being the backstop, regardless of behavioral issues. But let's move that to the 20-something, maybe even 30-something, where that relationship is toxic. It's that dark. It's no longer that easy, if I could put it that way. Yeah. And people can fill in the blanks as to what they might be dealing with.
2: Right.
3: But there's accusations. There's just severe negative energy going on in the relationship. How do we as parents deal with that kind of toxic relationship and put boundaries around it, maybe to protect our spouses or other children that are still in the home?
2: Right.
3: What is that approach?
2: Well, I think there's lots of ways we could go. But one is, you mentioned the word boundaries. And I think it's important that we understand that we do need to put boundaries up. If something is toxic, then we put boundaries into it. And we can say, you know what, honey, we love you so much, but right now, this kind of behavior isn't, you know, going to be welcome in the home. Can we take you out on a regular basis and go get coffee, just us two? But we don't want this in the house with the other kids or whatever it might be. So here's some of our boundaries. Here's some of our expectations. You know, can you live with that? And if they can't live with that, then say, okay, fine. And keep in the relationship, but you're going to have to lower the expectations and whatnot for a while.
3: And perhaps some of the contact time.
2: Exactly.
3: So,
2: and that's a boundary, right?
3: Yeah.
2: It's not estrangement. It's just lowering the expectations, lowering the boundaries. I think at the same time, when it gets super toxic, you know, there's an elephant in the room. So mention the elephant and if you can with your adult child, say, you know, what's going on? Now, again, if it's drug and alcohol abuse on their part, or it's some really immoral, crazy behavior or whatever, that's different than if it's just going crazy on the attitude thing. So you want to know what it is. A lot of people who are in estrangement and toxic relationships, estrangement's a toxic relationship, but there's other toxic relationships. But a lot of people say they don't know why their child is acting this way toward them.
3: Mm-hmm.
2: So if you can find that out, by just simply saying, you know, what's going on. Don't do that in the heat of the battle. And don't try to change your child. The mistake we make is we go, as I said, you know, you're wrong and I'm right. No, I think we have to say, help me understand how you feel.
3: Right.
2: And I know that sounds like a therapist, but I mean, help me understand how you feel. What's going on? And then we have to bite our tongue. It's not the time for us to go and get defensive. So a parent has to take the lead. And a lot of that is biting the tongue.
3: Yeah. What you're describing, though, is kind of a parental curiosity, which is a good posture to be in at that point, rather than being referee, judge, whatever descriptor you have.
2: No. Take that job description.
3: Ask good questions.
2: Mm-hmm. Exactly.
3: To find out where the angst is.
2: No.
3: You know, one of the things I found with even people that do not appreciate Christianity, they've had a bad experience. And often those that are most hostile to the faith are people that had terrible situations growing up or something like that. My parents were the worst hypocrites, you know, and you get this and it formulates in them this angst toward a Christian.
2: Exactly.
3: They don't even know you, you know, and yet when I've sat with them and broken the caricature or the stereotype and, you know, we sit and we talk and they're going, you're not like the Christians I know.
2: No, I know.
3: And it's unfortunate because we all should be.
2: Right.
3: They should be saying, you're like every other Christian I know.
2: Right. Right.
3: Why do you love me? Why do you care about me?
2: Right.
3: But when you project concern for people and interest in people, and this would include your adult children, something in the human heart opens up, even for the crusty soul.
2: Exactly. I had a guy who was in our home. We had had a birthday party for him. We did not have the same view on sexuality. And

0: he told me his story, and it was a horrible story. Mm-hmm. I mean, I'm sorry, his parents were goofy when it came to the faith and whatnot. I mean, just really goofy.
1: Destructive.
0: Yeah.
1: Yeah.
0: I was trying to be nicer.
1: Yeah.
0: But they were. And for some reason, I started to well up with tears, and I just said, I'm so sorry. And he looked at me like, why are you sorry? And I said, because something that's so near and dear to me and so important to me, I kind of feel like you got a raw deal.
1: Mm.
0: And I'm sure that he did some goofy stuff, yeah, where his parents, you know, could come down on him, but his parents didn't do a good job.
1: Yeah.
0: What he needed to see at that point was the us showing love and care to him, not trying to fix him for his weird thoughts on, very different thoughts, yeah, than us, on his sexuality.
1: Your dad, you put some boundaries around, yeah, your dad. Was, yeah, that like, give me the car keys because you can't drive? Or what were those boundaries?
0: Well, he took the car keys the first day because I hit a trash can the very first day I got my license.
1: Oh, I was just thinking, but when you were older.
0: No,
1: but
0: no,
1: you're 20-something?
0: No. And my dad was an alcoholic. Oh. And my grandpa on my mom's side was an alcoholic. So our dysfunction in our family was alcoholism.
1: Mm-hmm.
0: And so, for example, Dad, I love my dad. Dad was one of these guys who, some people don't like to use the term functioning alcoholic, but he was. He was good in business. He did things. He came to my games. He wasn't a horrible person. But as he started drinking, I never let my kids drive with him. And I didn't even say that to him. I just kind of go, oh, we're going to do this. I never let him stay there because I was afraid, yeah, that one day Grandpa would take him someplace. You know, I just didn't.
1: So unspoken boundaries.
0: Some unspoken boundaries, some spoken boundaries. And the spoken boundaries never went well. And so we did that, but I still tried to stay in the story with Dad, and we did lots of things, and I visited him all the time and, you know, did all these things. One day he was in a motorhome, his motorhome, with my mom, and he almost crashed the motorhome, and I got him to go to an alcoholic drug rehab center at 68 years old. Mm. The other guys were like in their 20s, right? And he was the Pied Piper, and Dad never drank again, and Dad pulled it together. And so some of those boundaries I was then able to break away from over the years, and we ended up with a really cool relationship. Now, I'm not saying Dad was perfect, but yeah, Dad, in his sobriety, he made a lot better decisions. That's a hard one, because even whenever you deal with adult children, a lot of times as your children are getting older, so are your parents. I had the blessing of having my dad become a Christian. My mom had died, having my dad become a Christian, being a, you know, almost a fellowship type relationship with him. I never dreamed that was going to happen. And I literally did have to set some boundaries that I was not really happy about, and always kind of felt guilty about too.
1: Jim, right at the end here, I want to end with that positive story out of your book, yeah, about your friend Ron, who, you know, beach trips with his son, yeah, discussions. Describe, right, that, because it I think it knits together everything,
0: yeah,
1: we've talked,
0: yeah,
1: about.
0: Yeah, really, you know, it does. And I hadn't thought about that for a long time. Ron had a lot of tension with his son. His son didn't, he violated his values and he strayed from faith and he did all these things. And Ron was the type of guy that said, he's kind of a man's man, sit down, I'm going to tell you what is going on and you need to pull this together. That didn't work. And it only broke their relationship. Mm. So Ron decided to go on a week trip. Ron surfed, fished, and they brought bikes. And so they just did three things that both he and his son liked to do. And they vacationed together and they had laughter and they went out to dinner and they ate, I think they had Mexican food every night because the son likes Mexican food, right? And kind of toward the end, the son, you know, said, Dad, this has been the greatest time I've ever had with you. And it's been so good. And I know you have questions and I know you have, and I'm going to be okay. You know what? I know you're worried about me. And yeah, I've made some, you know, dumb decisions. And I'm probably in agreement with most of those that you would say are dumb. But I'm coming back. And I just want you to know this has helped me so much.
1: Wow.
0: To make the turn, because I know you love me. And I know every night you'd want to tell me, you know, how wrong I was on certain things, and you never did. And I just want to thank you for that. And today, by the way, this is an ongoing story. Today, Ron and his son are in business together, and it's kind of almost a Christian business, and they do so many great things as family. So, you know, it started out pretty bumpy, but Ron swallowed his pride and said, I'm going to build this relationship on the long haul.
1: Well, that's exactly what we want to end on, yeah, is the longer arc that you mentioned throughout the program,
0: right,
1: and the idea that in your 20s, you're going to experience some things that may be displeasing to mom mom and dad, and we get it, and that's okay. But look at that long arc, right, and like the outcome of Ron and his son, that's what you're aiming for. Yeah. And that was a beautiful way to end. Thank you, Jim. Thanks for being with us. Oh,
0: always great to be with you.
1: And like we often do, just make a gift of any amount, monthly or one-time gift, and we'll send you Jim's book, When Your Adult Child Strays, Trading Heartache for Hope, as our way of saying thank you for jumping in, getting a great resource that you can apply right now, and then helping other families to get those resources as well.
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12: And we're going to be talking about the fact that Congress is out of session. They have been sent home early, as they all will be campaigning to keep their jobs in the House of Representatives, as we are only 46 days away from the midterm elections. Now, this isn't that early. They would be going home soon anyways, but Speaker Johnson decided to adjourn the House a little early because, surprise, surprise, Thomas Massie decided he would try to have one last shot at relevancy before he drifts off into obscurity without a job in the House anymore, where he introduced articles of impeachment against Secretary of War Pete Hegseth for what he said are waging unconstitutional military operations in Iran and Yemen. But that, as it were, would eat up time that is pointless. So the Speaker of the House decided, let's just go home early. Now, there are some that aren't happy about that. There are members of Congress like Representative Ralph Norman from South Carolina saying canceling yet another day of votes is unacceptable. Goes on to how many days they've not been voting and that the founders didn't envision taking this much time off and still getting paid, et cetera, et cetera. This is kind of where the country is around Congress on both sides, though, is that there is so much obstructionism between the opposite party and so many times even within the own party that they can't get an agenda through because they can't agree about what an agenda is. And that's what we're seeing here. And the Republicans in the House have had a little bit harder time coalescing than those on the left, mainly because there are much more a broad spectrum of ideas within the Republican Party. So you end up with people who were Republicans like Thomas Massie, who seem to disagree with everything that the Republican Party is trying to get done in Congress. And it becomes obstructionism in its own party. But in 46 days, the country will decide about who controls Congress. And then at the beginning of the year in January, that will be the mark of a new Congress, and we'll see who is in charge. But we also will see the second half of the Trump administration. It's half over, folks. That's wild that we have gotten here so quickly with all that has gone on. But today we're going to also talk about a lot of the work of the ACLJ. Because I won't beleaguer you with just talk of Congress, a very polarizing subject. They always say that, you know, people, when asked polling questions, despise the institution of Congress. They say, it's broken, nothing's getting done. But they tend to really like their own member of Congress. So when you see opinion polls that, Congress isn't working, it's the lowest rated American institution when it comes to favorability, it's not always like they just are going to throw everyone out. Voters tend to vote for their incumbent, who they like. They typically like that person to remain representing them. So we'll see what happens in November. We'll see what the balance of power shakes out, and we'll see what that agenda looks like for the President of the United States in the second half of his presidency. But today we also want to show a lot of the work that we have done this week and showcase throughout the week from the ACLJ, whether it be victories for our clients in Colorado, where pastors and churches can continue their ministry by reaching a good settlement with the city in Colorado, or whether it be victories for clients in Pakistan, or whether it be topics like what's going on in pop culture with Macklemore and his cancellation, yet everywhere you see him being more popular than ever, due to his support of the Palestinian cause, despite his racist trope past. But you can support the work of the ACLJ. 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ACLJ.org. 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
13: The challenges facing Americans are substantial. At a time when our values, our freedoms, and our constitutional rights are under attack, it's more important than ever to stand with the American Center for Law and Justice. For decades now, the ACLJ has been on the front lines, protecting your freedoms, defending your rights in courts, in Congress, and in the public arena. And we have an exceptional track record of success. But here's the bottom line.
14: Knowing God from Harvest with Pastor and Evangelist Greg Laurie.
15: I read about a hardened atheist who had a young daughter. He didn't want her to believe in God. So one day he told her to read these words. He wrote these words down on a piece of paper. God is nowhere. And this little girl who was just learning how to read looked at it and he says, I want you to read that out loud. God is nowhere. So she sounded out the word. She said, okay, I see it, Daddy. God is N-O-W-H-E-R-E. I get it, Daddy. God is now here. No, that's not what I was saying. But he was so touched by that he himself believed. You might say God is nowhere. No, the opposite is the case. God is now here. And so he's not only here, but he wants to come and live inside of us. Maybe you're at a point in life where you're saying, I don't feel like God is with me at all. I feel as though I'm all alone. Well, let me just say this. Maybe your life isn't making sense to you right now, but I'm telling you, God can step in and change everything, and you'll never be alone again. Jesus Christ, who died on the cross for your sin and absorbed God's wrath in your place and rose again from the dead, is here with you, standing at the door of your life, and he's knocking, and he is saying, if you'll hear his voice and open the door, he'll come in. Have you asked him to come in yet? He will right now. He's just a prayer away.
14: You were created to know God. Find out how to begin a relationship with him by going to harvest.org. Just click on Know God. Already know God? Invite others to learn more about what it means to follow Jesus. 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
17: So you can go to that and really get a more of a deep dive on the history of this case. Again, it's been a little over a year of working. We've been talking about it for nearly a year. And the ACLJ, again, stood alongside these pastors and church members to make sure that they were able to still practice, not just, again, having a church service or something like this. This was an outreach to people in need that was being shut down. The city's saying, you can do a lot of things in a public park. Helping people? Nah, that's not one of them. But the ACLJ was able to work hard, and work with them, by the way, too, to get what is really a victory for our clients, to continue, again, this ministry to people who are in need, and specifically people who are homeless, and that really could use the support of the church. It's what the church is called to do. And now, though we were headed towards discovery in the lawsuit phase, we were able to create a settlement, work together, our ACLJ lawyers and this team, to really develop a collaborative effort to make sure that sort of this newly proposed language protects everyone. And it's really, again, a big moment. It took months of our team working hard on this. And again, what this does is, it affects the local community there in Colorado, but it also starts building precedent for what we can take around the country if needed.
18: Well, and once again, I want to point this out because of the hard work of our team. The criminal citations that were issued to pastors and church members that were using the park for their ministry, they were issued on September 18th of 2025. We were able to receive the client, fight back, get the criminal charges dropped, as well as file a federal lawsuit and get a settlement in less than a year. That, for the work of the speed of things, is remarkable, because going through the court system, as you all know, if you watch this broadcast, takes a long time sometimes. So just even that, 3 days shy of a year, and we're talking about the repealing of the ordinance that happened last night and replacement with something new. That is remarkably quick, because also we mentioned we were able to come to this settlement. There was positive outreach from the city as we neared this discovery phase. We had multiple potential resolutions in conferences, and then developed this collaborative effort among the parties that crafted this new proposed ordinance that would replace the old one. This going into the discovery phase takes a lot of man hours. It takes a lot of interviews, depositions, as well as documents, going through all of that. That was about to be a big chunk of even our attorney's time moving forward towards the end of this year as this lawsuit progressed. So not only are we able to get this for our clients, and everyone is happy in Colorado as they are able to continue their ministry, as well as the city is able to still have restrictions that they deem to be safety for the parties. But we pointed out in our lawsuit, Logan, that it wasn't just the old ordinance was not broad for the safety of everyone. It was specifically targeting those that, in the way it was being applied, that were religious groups.
17: Yeah, ministry work.
18: That's right.
17: That was what was being targeted. And remember, I need to clarify, you know, we're here celebrating this, but look, this may be happening in your hometown. It may be happening to you. Remember that the ACLJ team is there for you at no cost. Remember, no bill was ever sent to these pastors or to this church. That's not how this works here. Thankfully, people like you support the work of the ACLJ. And because you do that, we're able to represent all of these amazing clients that need our help for absolutely no cost. And by the way, those clients one day may be you. And maybe it could be you right now. And you may be watching this going, I think this is happening to me. And maybe you thought you were helpless or hopeless and you didn't think it was worthwhile. Well, you know what? There's a real easy way. You just go to aclj.org/help, fill out a simple, like just survey, couple quick questions. If it's within the scope of the work here at the ACLJ, religious freedom matters, of course, constitutional crises that may be occurring. We'll jump into action. We get a team of lawyers on it immediately. You get attached to a lawyer pretty much immediately and told whether or not this is something the ACLJ can do. And if it is, we jump into action. The legal system moves slow. This is one of the faster ones, and it was, you know, nearly a year. So you got to remember that. So if you feel like this is happening to you, don't wait. Jump in now, call ACLJ or get involved with ACLJ. You're going to aclj.org/help and be a part of this big movement that is happening because we can get things done. We can get things done that, again, you may go, this is small potatoes. This is looking at what's happening here in Colorado. This is a public park in Colorado in this one community. Who cares? Who cares? Obviously, the people of this community, who they're ministering to, people that need food, people that need supplies, people that are struggling, people that need Jesus. Who does it also affect? Obviously, the pastors, the churches, the people who run the ministry. And inevitably, the wake goes beyond them. And it gets to you. Somewhere in this country, this is happening somewhere else, and we need to know about it. That's why the ACLJ team is continually fighting for this. I mean, it's nearly a year of fighting for these Colorado churches. Again, cited for so many different things, including just worshiping in the park. But we have new language. The ACLJ team was able to work. That's also the truth here, too. You know what would be a lot better for a lot of organizations like ours? Say, we're not going to settle. We're going to take this thing all the way. We're going to battle it out in the court system. We're going to make sure that we, you know, squeeze every second out of this. But that is not what our team does here. We go for the win. We go for what's the victory for the client. And that may take 2 days. It may take 2 years. It may take 20 years. But we're not going to do this because the organization decides, oh, we think it's better for us in fundraising to stretch this out over years and years and years. There are cases that go years and years. Trust me, I would much rather have our team be able to move on. And thankfully, we're able to find some common sense with some people here in Colorado, work with them, rework this language to make sure that our clients are represented fairly.
18: That's right. And that's exactly what you see here. When you look at the lawsuit, and I encourage everyone, go read on aclj.org. Garrett Taylor, who really did a great job on this, was able to work with the city and able to come to this agreement. As we said, it's up at aclj.org, has a lot of other information, which actually can help, as you were talking about, other people that may be in situations like this, that when they read the things about, you know, this ordinance was, we challenged it in the lawsuit on vagueness and overbreadth, not narrowly tailored, religious targeting, viewpoint discrimination. When you read the descriptions of that, you may think, oh, that's exactly what I've seen happening in my own town with this ordinance or with my church group. Because this isn't a novel thing that happened here in Colorado. This is something that city councils and local governments do across the country, and you have to challenge it when it is discriminating against one group. And that's what we challenged here. And as you mentioned, he was able to then work with the city council, not only to repeal that ordinance that was bad law that was affecting our client, but also to make something stronger for everyone. And so that's where they've passed a new ordinance that is able to govern the city parks, the usage of city parks. So it doesn't completely hamstring the city to be able to protect its citizens, but it also isn't targeting the church members that are using the public facilities that anyone has access to conduct their ministry. And so it's a very important balance that you see around the country. But when the government decides, we're sending police officers, we're going to criminally cite people for their involvement in ministry, that's when it goes too far. And sometimes it may even be that the ordinance never had that intended effect, that it wasn't like you had members of city council sitting around thinking, we're really going to get those church groups. But then that's how in practicality it plays out with the police and the way it's enforced. We can work together sometimes. And that's what you saw here in Colorado. I do think it is important. Once again, we talk about it. This was done in under a year. We really started the representation back in February. It also takes people that realize my rights are being violated to contact a group like the ACLJ. Sometimes, as you say, it's easier for a church to be like, let's go to a different place.
17: Yeah,
18: it's not worth it.
17: Sometimes we need a wake up call, and hopefully this show can be one of those for you today. I encourage you, if you feel like you're so moved to support the work of the ACLJ, it's a great time to do it. Go to ACLJ.org right now. And if you can make a donation, I'll just earmark today as those of you who are reaching out specifically because of people like this, when these, you know, victories for our clients can happen. And you know, a lot of times they tell me, the fundraising groups, you know, that we work with, our team here that does a lot of that, they go, you know, Logan, sometimes victories, sometimes successes, they don't always, you know, move the needle, if you will. And I always say, we gotta celebrate. We gotta celebrate when the ACLJ team does incredible work. So celebrate with us today. If you can support financially. If you just want to call in, say a thanks or a prayer to our team, to these churches. I see former members of these churches in the chat. Give me a call at 1-800-684-3110. 1-800-684-3110. I'll take calls in the next segment. We're also going to give you a little bit of the news of the day of what's going on around the world. But I had to start off with this great news. We'll be right back.
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20: 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And we have an exceptional track record of success. But here's the bottom line.
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17: Because it's hard to imagine what the world is like for Christians in different nations that don't respect your religious beliefs or religious freedom like we do here in America. But now I want the ACLJ world to go a little bit beyond what we do here in this country. Because, Will, we have another success to report.
18: That's right. And when you look at these cases, sometimes it seems almost hopeless, but we fight very hard and we get results in places even like Pakistan. This is the case of a now 19-year-old Christian in Pakistan, Zubaim Masih. And when Zubaim was arrested, he was 17 years old. He and four other Christians around his age were arrested in September of 2024. And they use these blasphemy laws that Pakistan has on the books still, and they use them to persecute Christians, local places especially. And their crime was publicly sharing their faith in Pakistan. One, according to the police complaint, one bystander filed with the police that they were offended because a young woman in the group, so not even our client, we used a loudspeaker to preach that salvation comes only through Christ. So the core tenet of the gospel. And that was an offensive message to the individual that reported it. And they also said it hurt the religious feelings of other Muslims nearby. We represented this individual and are pleased to announce today, and I got this very early in the morning, that our client, Zubayim Masih, and the other four co-defendants were all acquitted in that blasphemy charge today.
0: Amazing.
18: At the hearing, our team briefed the new judge. There was a new judge on this case. And this judge acquitted everyone, including the defendants that weren't our clients. So our team was able to get victory, not just for our client that we've been representing, but all the others as well. Because at the end of the day, we will fight for religious liberty all around the world. And we know that in places like Pakistan, it can be hard. But if we are there and we are on the ground and we are fighting, we can get victories like this. The judge, Mohammad Nasrallah, I don't believe was siding with the individuals because he's a Christian himself.
0: Shared religious beliefs.
18: Right. It is because our team was able to present the facts and the law and get them acquitted of these laws that shouldn't exist. Blasphemy laws should not exist. We still have other clients that we are fighting hard for as well. Some are on death row for very similar type charges. These were not facing the death penalty, fortunately, but we were able to get them acquitted completely. And that is such a wonderful victory to share today.
1: These are the real issues that are happening around the world. And this is why our team is so important. You know, we're able to get lost sometimes in the news of the day here in the United States of America, and sometimes it feels trivial. But again, I come to you with these victories that our team is able to produce because of one, the hand of God, and because of people like you. And again, I'll be honest, and I'm not just saying this, by the way. I could probably show you an endless supply of calls and emails and meetings where, you know, the fundraising groups, the fundraising committee kind of we work here with and that we work on, they'll tell you that these, we're putting out an email, whatever it is, that our audience doesn't seem to respond when we tell you about these victories. I want you today to prove them wrong. I encourage you to go to ACLJ.org and make a donation of any kind. That could be $5. I don't care. I want to see the number of donations skyrocket today because of this victory. So maybe you already gave your $75, whatever it may be. Maybe you're already an ACLJ champion. It could be $5. Just so I can go back and say, listen, our viewers, our supporters, they care about these victories. They want to know about them. They want to be updated with them because I love sharing them with you. It's the fun part of the job, if you will. We can get caught up in the deep and the dark and the disturbing. And look, plenty of days for that. It's not like we're living in a world where that doesn't happen every day. But there are some times where we can take a moment, praise God, and say thank you for what we've been able to accomplish here at the ACLJ. And that's what we've done the last 25 minutes of this show. That's it. Only the last 25 minutes. And we've got other news to cover. Rick Grinnell's going to be joining us. We got a lot more, you know, but we've just given you two senses of what could be quote unquote victories. And really, it's funny to kind of even say that because it's things that never should have happened in the first place. A Christian mission, essentially, being shut down from helping people in need in their community, feeding people who are homeless, all of these kind of things. And then in Pakistan, someone who's just talking about their faith witnessing. Because again, we have to put in perspective what religious persecution is worldwide and how it is different than what is in America. In America, you may have a ministry shut down, and we're able to actually come up with a settlement, work with a city to figure this out, work with a county to figure this out, or a state or a government. There's some rationale here. In these situations in Pakistan or over the world, you may not be able to get there. But thankfully, this time, we were.
18: And once again, why is it important also when you give to the ACLJ to continue these fights? because the fights aren't over in Pakistan. This is a great victory to celebrate, but we have many other clients that still are some on death row because of the very same charges, the very same laws that are on the books there. And we have to take that lawfare fight, because that's what they're using. They're using the law to persecute Christians in Pakistan. We have to take the fight there to make sure that it doesn't keep coming and encroaching here at home. We fight for those at home, which there is, these are both equally great victories for people. But the persecution that we see in the United States, thankfully, is not at the level of putting you in prison or on death row for sharing your faith yet. But when you start to see what's happening in Europe, where they're not calling it blasphemy laws, because they're not a state religion there that's saying you're offending our religion, but they are going after free speech in the UK, in France, in many of these places that are Western, that believe in the freedom of speech and religion on paper. But if you don't fight where it's happening, where it's so blatant, blasphemy laws, when they start targeting your speech or your beliefs in Western countries, friendly countries, it creeps over the ocean back home. So we can't just let a city ordinance stand if it violates the Constitution and the freedom of religion, the freedom of speech. Just like we can't let a blasphemy law in Pakistan stand because it is unjust and violates humanity. So we are going to go, whether it's Pakistan or here, and continue that fight.
17: Yeah, around the world, the ACLJ continues on. Now listen, in the next half hour, we do have a show, by the way, that continues on for the next half hour. And do we have phone lines open? And they've been listening very closely, been watching very intently. But I want to hear from you. I know we haven't really given you an option to call in today very much because I haven't really posed this, but we are going to address the Supreme Court of the United States has made their decision on the mail-in balloting situation. Some of you may not be too thrilled, but we're going to continue that conversation in the next half hour. Give me a call. You want to talk about it, 1-800-684-3110. Rick Grinnell's going to be joining us. But again, we have a second half hour of the show. I want you to be a part of that second half hour. Find us broadcasting live on ACLJ.org, Facebook, YouTube, Rumble. We're there live 12 to 1 p.m. Eastern time each and every day. Of course, archived on however you get your podcast immediately following the show. And we'll be right back. Second half hour coming up. And this is our shortest break. So give me a call. Less than a minute. We'll be right back.
0: For decades now, the ACLJ has been on the front lines, protecting your freedoms, defending your rights in courts, in Congress, and in the public arena. 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
17: Celebrations here at the ACLJ. But now I think we need to adjust a little bit. I know Will's going to break it down coming up a little bit longer, but there has been some movement from the United States Supreme Court. Some of you are going to like this or not going to like this. Let's just be honest. We know where our audience stands on this. But of course, this has to do with the mail-in ballot situation. So maybe we just hit them with the, you know, do you want the good news or the bad news first kind of situation? And
18: right,
17: it kind of depends on your point of view.
18: Well, what happened yesterday is after an earlier attempt to block this, it was was overturned. A stay was granted by the Supreme Court a few weeks ago, and we talked about that. Now, an application for stay has been denied by the Supreme Court. So what happened here is a group of states sued the administration for the new rule that after an executive order, the Postal Service created a new rule. It went through the rulemaking process, which is takes a while sometimes. And then they published the final rule, which would have all these new regulations, if it were, about how to conduct mail-in balloting. It has to be, have a barcode on it. It has to be able to check citizenship from states. There's several different things to try and strengthen the mail-in ballot process, not to get rid of it, but to make sure that it is less vulnerable to cheating, as that was the goal of the president. What happened here is that the Supreme Court was asked to stay the injunction of the lower court by the government. And that was denied by the Supreme Court. At the end of the day, it was presented to Justice Jackson, as these stays are emergency stays, and it was denied by her and to the court. She referred it to the broader court, which means they had to get five justices to agree to either grant the stay or to reject it. We see here that Justice Kavanaugh is on record concurring with the court's opinion that there will not be a stay granted here to the government to allow this rule to move forward for the midterm. And Justice Kavanaugh's rationale was that he believes the rule, at least based off the briefing, is within the scope of what the Postal Service can do. However, the timing, because of the Administrative Procedures Act, for this upcoming midterms election is not viable. So therefore, he denied the application for stay with the majority. There were only two that dissented on record that we know of, and that is Justice Alito joined by Justice Thomas, who would have granted the stay, allowing this rule to go forward in the midterm. So as it stands right now, this rule will not be implemented in the midterms. This has nothing to do with the merits of the case on whether this rule will last
17: later.
18: But
17: let's just be honest. This is a loss for President Trump. He's not thrilled about this.
18: He is not. He went after the three justices that he put on the court, saying, these are not the people I interviewed.
17: Yeah.
18: Now,
17: I think that's a bit much.
18: When you see what Justice Kavanaugh's rationale was, there are many people. It was a long post.
17: They just put up the post. Yeah, there's no character, shortage there, ladies and gentlemen. So I'll let you guys read that. I'm not reading that to you. That's way too long. When we get back, though, you're going to hear from Rick Grinnell. I'm sure he's got a lot to say about this and some other things. Will take this thing back over to the mayor, Karen Bass.
18: That's right.
17: Situations there. And continue this discussion. Phone lines are open for you. Ask Will a question, any question, 1-800-684-3110. Be kind to your phone screener. You'll probably make it on the air today. 1-800-684-3110. And continue to support the work of the ACLJ when you can. And do it today again. Do it in the celebrations of victories at ACLJ.org. We'll be right back.
20: 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But here's the bottom line.
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1: Rapper Macklemore, who you may remember from Thrift Shop a number of years ago now, he had been opening only a few dates so far on the Ed Sheeran tour. This is a stadium-sized tour. And, of course, most of the crowd there, as much as I think Macklemore made some cool music back in the day, were not there to see Macklemore. They were there to see Ed Sheeran. He went out, and look, this is nothing new for him. He has been one of the loudest voices for, I guess you'd say, the Palestinian cause, if you want to put it in a positive sense. But he's done it in a way of, even historically, 10 years ago or so, you know, appeared in a very racially insensitive outfit, including a prosthetic nose and beard. This is not someone who is new to his anti-Semitism, but went out there, made a big statement at MetLife Stadium in New York City. You know, outside New York City, you can imagine the crowd there. You think maybe this is on their side now because, you know, this is New York. But I think what you had, for the first time in a long time, an outcry from a lot of people saying, I did not sign up to come to this show. I came to see Ed Sheeran, who is a particularly apolitical artist, doesn't really take sides in this. It's, you know, and now I'm being forced to hear what I don't want to hear, which is not only someone's political point of view, but is leading a crowd in a Free Palestine chant, is making people feel unsafe that are there, who are in the Jewish community, who are outwardly Jewish, which I'm sure in New York, there are plenty who are in that crowd. And then you had an artist like Pink, who again, historically, doesn't really stand up for causes that would be maybe labeled quote unquote conservative. In fact, has been quite the opposite. She responded by posting a video condemning it, and then later on said, no, when it seemed like she was going to apologize, said, no, I was born Jewish, I didn't ask for this, this is inappropriate, we don't need to be doing at these shows. And now come a few days later, we have made the decision that now Ed Sheeran has made the decision that no longer will Macklemore be appearing on this tour. Now again, I'm for freedom of speech, I'm for the right to say what you want to say, but I'm also for the right to take a win when we get a win. And at this moment, I'm happy to say that Macklemore will be returning back to the theaters that he's performing in, or currently performing at the Masquerade in Atlanta. I see coming up in a few months here. You know, that's probably back to where he needs to be, not playing at massive stadium events. If you want to say what you want to say and your audience wants to come for it, God bless you. I don't care. But the fact that this happened, I think this is a big win for this side. And he made a statement. He just put out a statement talking about it. And he said, Ed Sheeran and his team made the decision to remove me from this tour, and said that Robert Kraft, again, fun, this is what Robert Kraft called him and said that pretty much they could not play at Gillette Stadium, and that he got a bunch of other owners together to do it. And that Ed said, you know, what you said was offensive. A lot of people found a lot of offense to it. And of course, he, you know, backed up, said he's a good friend, you know, yada, yada, yada. But I think this is something we need to take, like, as a moment of going, maybe we haven't lost hope completely that the audience of the United States of America, the audience, by the way, and I'm not talking about the media, I'm not talking about Hollywood or whatever may come from it, I'm talking about the ticket buyer, is saying, I'm not putting up with this.
18: Well, and once again, this is someone who is the opener. It's not like it's his tour. You don't get to make the decisions about what kind of publicity and attention you draw to it. Your actions have consequences when it comes to your payday, when it comes to this. I think it's interesting also because for years, the way that Palestinian activists have tried to almost create inorganically movements is through the boycott, divest, and sanctions movement, where they tried to force institutions to divest of any sort of even fringe connection to the state of Israel, whether it be, you know, having stock in tech companies that may be traced back to Israel or any sort of that. And then they wanted government sanctions. They've tried to force this movement for so long. And in many ways, that has worked because the very small voice makes the political statement of people that aren't being political. They just may have an association somewhere with Israel. That has been what we've pushed back at. Here, you're seeing an actual concert, someone that was making very, very incendiary and pushing a message that wasn't his own tour to be pushing that on, gets a consequence from that. But you know what it isn't? It isn't this dark money funded organization going everywhere trying to find any person who supports the Palestinian cause and say you are kicked out of society. That's what BDS is doing. This is the market actually just showing up and doing its job, saying, hey, I'm Ed Sheeran. This is my tour. You know what? We're not a political group. I'm not a political artist. So maybe I don't want that as my opener. I don't want that to be the first taste of what people get and what's going to be a great night of entertainment.
17: Yeah. And I think, like you said, the context is king here, and the fact that people weren't buying a ticket. If you bought a ticket to see Macklemore, I assume you know what you're getting yourself into. It's like if I bought a ticket to see Five for Fighting right now, my friend John Adrasik, I have a feeling I'm going to go in there for a pretty patriotic, likely a pro-Israel experience here. Because you probably have a little bit of an idea of the artist that you're getting yourself in front of. This is a bold move, I'll be honest, and I'm proud of somewhat of Ed Sheeran and his team for doing this, because I don't think I think it's going to bring more Macklemore into the news, because let's just be honest. This is no shade to Macklemore. He should have been, thrilled that he was on this stadium tour at this point in his career. Anyone should be thrilled that they are opening for one of the biggest artists in the world. And most, by the way, if you've been on any of those tours, a lot of times there are rules and restrictions of what you should or should not be talking about, or what songs you're going to be playing, or what decibel you play at. There's all these things you probably are unaware of that go into being a supporting act on one of these tours. But I am thankful for a moment. And look, I am thankful it happened where? Probably in New York City, because it happened in MetLife Stadium just across the river, that likely there's enough outcry there in front of 100,000 people to say, this has gone too far. And you were then able to rally thousands and thousands of people around the country. And again, it's no diss to Macklemore. I believe he should be able to say whatever he wants to say. But that doesn't mean that the audience doesn't speak louder.
18: Well, we have a comment on Rumble that says, who is Macklemore? I think to some degree, that's sometimes why artists do these big things, that when they are, has been to some degree, his big hit was 15 years ago now.
17: He even said in a statement, I didn't need the whole tour. I only needed two shows
18: right.
17: to make
18: okay.
17: all this news.
18: So he got a payday and got a pop of publicity because he did this stunt. Yeah, maybe that is what he was in it for, because he hasn't been relevant for 14 years, 15 years. I mean, I think it was 2012 when Thrift Shop was topping the charts. I mean, that's someone that as an opener, there's a reason he's an opener. As you said, it should have been great for him to be able to ride the coattails on this stadium tour, because really no one was paying even a portion of their ticket because he was on the card.
17: I mean, honestly, you look at some of the videos and it's not like the crowd has filled in quite a bit when he was performing, but I understand that, look, it ruffled feathers. People didn't like it. And look, this has happened on the other side.

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2: CLJ, of course, we're going to talk about what's going on in the news, what's going on in politics, but we also are going to talk about your spiritual life. We're going to talk about what's happening maybe in another realm of your existence. And with that, of course, there are moments that are important. And this one we felt was really important to team up with earlier this year, but now it's getting very close to the launch later this week. Cece, I know you've been really running kind of point for this entire event and everything that's happening in our relationship with it. So let's

0: You're listening to the Question and Answer program with our Bible teacher, Dr. J. Vernon McGee, and this program is a ministry of the Through the Bible Radio Network. Now, our first question today comes to us from a listener in Winter Park, Florida. He says, "It's my understanding that you teach that the current return of the Israelites to Israel is not a fulfillment of prophecy, because when God returns them to that land, it will be in belief, not unbelief. However, one expositor stated that God could bring Israel back in unbelief based on Ezekiel chapter 36, verses 24 and 25. In your book on Ezekiel, you seem to avoid these verses altogether. Could you please explain your position on these two verses in Ezekiel 36?
1: Well, those two verses are only part of a longer prophecy. I was taking the entire prophecy and giving, in a nutshell, my interpretation of the entire prophecy. And because of that, I did not go into detail, because this had been up so many times before, like Isaiah and Jeremiah, and it would come up again and again in the minor prophets, that I did not see any reason for repetition of this. I'm glad, though, that you called attention to it, because it may look to you that I purposely avoided these two verses, which I did not do at all. I considered the whole prophecy here. You understand, these two verses are just part of a much larger prophecy, and I do not mean to infer that Israel will not go back in unbelief, but go back in belief. They do go back in unbelief, and this man is entirely right about that. But the question is not their return in unbelief. The question is, when do they return in unbelief? My thinking is, they do not return in unbelief till the beginning of the Great Tribulation period. My feeling is that as long as the church is in the world, they will not go back to the land, and God will wind up the clock of prophecy, which is ISRAEL and not GRUEN or BULOVA. But God will not begin to move with the nation Israel and the Gentiles in the world until he calls the people out of the world. So what you have here is a total prophecy that has to do with the return of Israel back to the land after he's through with the church. I do not think any return of Israel to the land today, either in belief or unbelief, would be a fulfillment of prophecy. So it has to do with the time this prophecy here does, and I think that we can date it very easily, because don't lift out just two verses and build an interpretation on that. Use the entire prophecy, and actually this prophecy goes on over into the 37th chapter, and that's where you're going to get the order of events. And let me run through that if you don't mind. Now, I'm going to move up in the prophecy, actually not to the very beginning. It really begins in verse 16, where it says, "Moreover, the word of the Lord came unto me, saying, Son of man, when the house of Israel dwelt in their own land." And he goes back to the time before the captivity, when they did dwell in the land. And the reason that he has scattered them is because they had turned to other gods. But God says, I do have pity upon them, and there is a time coming when I will return them to the land. Now, I'll pick up reading again at verse 22. You begin with 24, and let me take more of the prophecy here than you've given. "Therefore say unto the house of Israel, Thus saith the Lord God, I do not this for your sakes, O house of Israel, but for mine own holy name's sake, which ye have profaned among the heathen whither ye went. And I will sanctify my great name, which was profaned among the heathen, which ye have profaned in the midst of them. And the heathen shall know that I am the Lord, saith the Lord God, when I shall be sanctified in you before their eyes." Now, the nation Israel has been scattered throughout the world. Honestly, they've been no credit to God at all during all this period. They have moved entirely away from the Old Testament. Even the so-called Orthodox, they attempt to follow meticulously some of the ritual of the Old Testament. But you remember, that the Lord Jesus said that the letter killeth, it's the spirit that maketh alive, and the spirit of the thing is gone, so that they have not honored God. And as a result, God is not using them today. Now, God says, though you have disgraced me, I pity you, and I have mercy upon you. And I intend to not throw you overboard. I intend to return you to that land. Now he says, for I will take you from among the heathen, gather you out of all countries, and I'll bring you into your own land. Then will I sprinkle clean water upon you, and ye shall be clean from all your filthiness, and from all your idols will I cleanse you. A new heart also will I give unto you, and a new spirit will I put within you. And I will take away the stony heart out of your flesh, and I'll give you a heart of flesh. And I'll put my spirit within you, and cause you to walk in my statutes, and ye shall keep my judgments and do them. Now you see, when you put all this prophecy together, that when God returns them back to their land, he's going to put the Spirit of God within them, and they're going to be a credit and a witness to the world in that day. Now, surely no one today would say the present return of Israel to that land has caused the world to turn to God. In fact, the matter is, a great many, I think, have been turned the other way around. And the very interesting thing is, in that day, he goes on to say, if you move down in the prophecy, and they shall say, this land that was desolate is become like the Garden of Eden. Has that happened today? Of course not. That land is not like the Garden of Eden, and a few orange trees and tomato plants just haven't made it that. It's marvelous what's happened over there, but to say that you have the fulfillment of prophecy is certainly to negate prophecy and to make the Word of God sound as if the Lord is boasting and using superlatives when he ought not to be using them. Well, when God returns them to the land, all the superlatives are going to be true. Now, this is the same program that we have given by James on the day that they met in Jerusalem for the first council of the church, and that's recorded in the 15th chapter of Acts. We're told in verse 13 of Acts 15, and after they had held their peace, James answered, saying, men and brethren, hearken unto me. Simeon hath declared how God at the first did visit the Gentiles to take out of them a people for his name. That is, God today is calling a people out of the Gentiles, along with members of the nation Israel, into this body that we know as the church. Paul speaks of it as that both Jew and Gentile now are made into a new body, and that's the church. And now James goes on to say in verse 15, and to this agree the words of the prophets, as it is written, after this, after what? After God gets through with the church, calling a people out of the world, and the church is complete, he'll take the church out of the world. And what will he do? After this, I will return and build again the tabernacle of David, which is fallen down, and I will build again the ruins thereof, and I'll set it up, that the residue of men might seek after the Lord, and all the Gentiles, upon whom my name is called, saith the Lord, who doeth all these things. Now today he's calling out of the Gentiles a people. Then it will be all the Gentiles. Now, what will be the order of events when God will return them back to the land in unbelief and then fill them with his Spirit, make them alive in the Lord and alive to God and a witness to him in the world? When's that all going to take place? Well, will you notice that in Ezekiel 37, and you just continue right on into chapter 37 here, and he gives here the order of the events. And you will remember, it was the vision of the valley of dead bones. Now, let me read verse 1 of chapter 37. The hand of the Lord was upon me, carried me out in the spirit of the Lord, and set me down in the midst of the valley, which was full of bone. Now, I'm not going to read the rest of that part of the prophecy. You remember, he went out in the valley, and there were bones, and they were scattered, and they were very dead. And so God asked Ezekiel, says, can these bones live? And Ezekiel just same as said, well, you know, I don't. As far as Ezekiel was concerned, they were dead bones, and that's about all you could say about it. There was no possibility of Ezekiel having anything to do with bringing life to them. Now, Ezekiel made it very clear that those bones, as far as he could see, could not live. Then the bones began to come together. They began to form skeletons. And then the next thing happened, flesh came upon those bones. But what do you have now? Just a lot of corpses around. All you have, you still have a graveyard, only instead of being bones, they are bones with flesh and skin upon them. And that's all you have. And now, this is the interpretation. This is God's interpretation. What does all that mean? This gives you the order of events. Listen to this. Then he said unto me, son of man, these bones are the whole house of Israel. And when he says the whole house of Israel, he means the 12 tribes. He means Israel. Very simple, if you just let it say what it wants to say. Behold, they say, our bones are dried, our hope is lost, we're cut off for our part. They said, we're through. We're scattered everywhere. Now God says, I'm going to bring these bones together. Now what happens? Therefore prophesy and say unto them, thus saith the Lord God, behold, O my people, I will open your graves and cause you to come up out of your graves, and I'm going to bring you into the land of Israel. He brings them there as dead bones. He's just moving quite a few corpses there. That's all. Now, I think that's what you have today. If you want to try to use this prophecy to somehow or another fit into current events, maybe Israel has come together, the bones have, and maybe there is flesh on it. But what do you have? You have a corpse. There's no life there. The prophecy has not literally been fulfilled, you see. If this present return to the land is this that's mentioned here, then it ought to follow through. It hasn't followed through, not at all. Now will you notice, and ye shall know that I'm the Lord when I've opened your graves, O my people, and brought you up out of your graves. And I shall put my spirit in you, and ye shall live, and I shall place you in your own land. Then shall ye know that I, the Lord, have spoken it and performed it, saith the Lord. Now, as I understand prophecy and the order of events and the proper sequence, that God today is calling a people out of the world in the church. He's not actually dealing with the nation Israel as a nation as he did in the past. Now, God intends to complete his purpose in the church, and it'll be taken out of the world.

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2: If you wanted to make the prophecy apply to the present time. But I think when that time comes, God will be the one that will bring all of these bones together. He'll put the flesh upon it. He's the one that's going to breathe life into them. He is the one that'll make them a nation. And it'll be like a resurrection, life from the dead. They'll become a witness for God throughout the world. Now, I happen to be one of the hard heads that just will not accept their present return as being a fulfillment of prophecy. Sure, they've gone back in unbelief, and sure, they're going to go back in unbelief when God returns them. But when He returns them in unbelief, believe me, there will be a sequence of events going from scattered dead bones to bones coming together to flesh, and then to the life being put into the corpse that are there. So I think that's the picture that you have here in Ezekiel. And instead of it teaching the fact that the present return is fulfillment of prophecy, it really teaches the very opposite.
3: From the prophetic book of Ezekiel, we move to the prophetic book of Isaiah with this question from a listener in Garland, Texas. Could you please explain Isaiah chapter 65, verse 17?
2: And the verse reads, "For behold, I create new heavens and a new earth, and the former shall not be remembered nor come into mind." Well, I take it that the thing that really that you're interested in concerning this question is, when will God create the new heavens and the new earth? And the other question that might arise from this is that He says, "And the former shall not be remembered nor come into mind." And it will be so wonderful. The new heavens and the new earth are going to be so wonderful because you and I live in a sin-marred universe. Now, when God creates a new heavens and a new earth, it'll be so wonderful we'll forget all about this one that we've been in. But I have a notion that what you're interested in, how does it fit into the time schedule that we have given to us in the Word of God? The very interesting thing is that we have immediately after this the description given to us of the millennial reign of Christ here upon this earth. And that has led some to believe that you have a chronological order here, and that this new heavens and new earth is created at the beginning of the millennium. Well, the problem with that is that the desert is made to blossom as the rose, but nothing said about it being a new earth at all. And death will still be prevalent during this period. The last enemy is not going to be destroyed until after Satan's final rebellion after the 1,000 years. So that you cannot fit that into this, that Isaiah is giving you a chronological outline. But if you've read Isaiah and studied it up to here, you know that that has not been the method that he has followed at all. So I'd like to deal with that question, when will God create a new heavens and a new earth? Well, we should look, I think, at two other references. One is here in the 51st chapter of Isaiah, and it's verse 16. It says, "And I've put my words in thy mouth, and I have covered thee with the shadow of mine hand, that I may plant the heavens and lay the foundation of the earth and say unto Zion, thou art my people." Another reference is found over in the 66th chapter at verse 22. And I'll read that.

0: as the new heavens and the new earth, which I will make, shall remain before me, saith the Lord, so shall your seed and your name remain. Now, what he's doing in both those passages is making it very clear to Israel that though a new earth is going to come into existence, that doesn't mean that they will not have the same piece of real estate that God vouchsafed to them before. The physical shape of it may be very much like the universe we're in, this earth. I'm sure that a great many people would like to make some improvements. Well, there'll be a new earth, and those improvements will be there. But Israel will still be a people, still have a land. And that's the thing that he's making clear, I think, to them here. Now we have one other reference, and it's an important one, and it's in the book of Revelation. And it says, I saw a new heaven and a new earth, for the first heaven and the first earth were passed away, and there was no more sea. And I, John, saw the holy city, New Jerusalem, coming down from God out of heaven, prepared as a bride adorned for her husband. Now, we have here this tremendous picture of the new heavens and the new earth given to us, and there are several things that make it interesting. One is that here in Revelation, where you do have a chronological order followed, it comes in after the millennium. And after the millennium, why, for the first time, the new heavens and the new earth come into view. They weren't seen up to this point. They may have had them off somewhere, just brought them now into view. But as far as the stage on which humanity was playing out its sordid story, why, it's still on this old earth, and it's on also in the old heavens, by the way. But this is something new coming along. He does mention one great geographical change that will be made. There'll be no more sea, and the sea today actually makes life possible on this earth. And so you can see that God's going to bring into existence an altogether different method in that day, and it'll be a very wonderful method, you may be sure. And so many people seem to be disappointed that they're going to miss the sea. Well, if you're a child of God today, you're going to be in that new Jerusalem coming down from God out of heaven. There's always a question, how far down does it come? I do not know how close it comes to the earth. I would take it that it comes in sight of the earth. And that means that it could be almost any distance. But I believe that the new Jerusalem will become the center of God's creation, because he will be in the new Jerusalem, and God the Son will be there, and I take it God the Holy Spirit, all be in the new Jerusalem. And that'll be the center of God's universe. I have in my book, the second volume, quite an extended passage on the new Jerusalem, because I felt like it hasn't been dealt with enough today. We're so occupied with the here and now that we forget where we're going to move someday to our permanent address. And so it's a very wonderful place, by the way, as best I can tell, where we're going to be throughout eternity. And it'll become the center of God's universe. So the new heavens and the new earth will come into existence, apparently, at the end of the millennium and the beginning of eternity. And that is a pretty nice place for it to come in, according to the way I see it.
1: If you'd like more information on prophecy and God's Word, then we'd like to suggest a very helpful book called J. Vernon McGee on Prophecy. It covers a number of topics, including the rapture, the tribulation, the millennium, and the Antichrist, to name just a few. 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
8: With SRN News, I'm Ron Taylor. President Trump has returned early to the White House after leaving Camp David in Maryland, earlier than expected to arrive. The president shortened his trip at his administration, weighing in as next steps in the war with Iran and ahead of his trip to New York next week for the UN General Assembly. Iran said earlier yesterday that it had conveyed information and conditions to the U.S. through Qatar for ending the war and was awaiting the president's response. The Federal Reserve raising the benchmark interest rate Wednesday for the first time in 3 years in an effort to quell stubbornly high inflation, and the central bank signaled yet another rate hike could be in the offing later in the year. President Trump launching a new unit focused on AI after leading figures in the industry publicly sounded the alarm over the growing technology. AI Force will be overseen by a newly appointed AI czar as well. This is SRN News.
7: Your AM 1160 weather forecast. Today, expect cloudy skies with intermittent rain and a chance of a thunderstorm. It'll be breezy and cooler than recent days. Be cautious of possible flooding in some areas, which could slow down travel. The high will reach 69 degrees. Tonight, the evening will remain breezy with cloudy conditions and a chance of showers. The low will be around 59 degrees. I'm meteorologist Jason Caterina on AM 1160. Hope for your life.
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14: The Lord's purpose in our life will be finished. He's stripping us so that we come to the place that we learned how to depend and rely on Him alone.

0: Welcome to Discovering the Jewish Jesus. You know, most of us know that we need to depend on God, but it can become harder when we face what true dependence actually requires. And you know what? I believe that's one of the reasons God's holy days are so important. I'm Dustin Roberts, and today Rabbi Schneider, he's going to show us how the Feast of Tabernacles, it isn't just a celebration. It teaches us, and it's a powerful reminder for all believers to trust in the Lord and depend on Him with eternity in view. Now here's Rabbi Schneider with today's message.
1: Beloved ones, we're concluding our series this year entitled Yahweh's Fall Holy Days. I'm excited because we're going to be focusing today on the feast called Sukkot in Hebrew. Many of you know it as the Feast of Tabernacles. What's interesting is that the Hebrew prophet Zechariah told us that during the millennial age, when Messiah is reigning on earth for 1,000 years, everybody that's on the planet that knows Him, Jew and Gentile alike, will celebrate the Feast of Tabernacles. This is an exciting time. It's a time of celebration. We started out the fall holy season with Rosh Hashanah, Yom Teruah, the Feast of the Blowing of the Trumpets. This is a time of self-examination that announces that the kingdom of God is breaking into the earth. And if there's known sin in our life, it's time to repent. Moving forward from Rosh Hashanah, Yom Teruah, we move towards and into the day known as Yom Kippur, the Day of Atonement. During the Day of Atonement, we celebrate that the blood of Jesus has cleansed us of our sin. And now as we approach this final fall holy day, Sukkot, it's a time of just rejoicing and thanking God for everything that He's done for us. The Lord told the children of Israel to gather the goodness and the bounty of the land and to wave it before Him in something called a lulav. And basically what they were doing is they were acknowledging the Creator for all the good gifts that He had brought into their life. It's a time that we're commanded to rejoice and celebrate for all the good things that the Lord has done for us. So let's go now to the book of Leviticus. We're picking up in the 23rd chapter. I'm going to begin reading today in verse number 39. On exactly the 15th day of the 7th month, again, this is the month of Tishrei, when you have gathered in the crops of the land, and so again, it's a time where they've gathered in the fall harvest, and they're thanking God for His goodness, for the harvest, and for every blessing. You shall celebrate the feast of the Lord for 7 days. Now look at the 40th verse. Now on the first day, you shall take for yourselves the foliage of beautiful trees, palm branches, boughs of leafy trees, and willows of the brook, and you shall, get this word now, rejoice before the Lord for 7 days. And the next verse, and thus celebrate it as a feast to the Lord. It shall be a perpetual statute. So I want you to think about three things. It was a time of harvest, a time of ingathering. It was a time of thanksgiving, recognizing that the harvest that they had came from the Lord. He's the one that provided the rain. It's a time that they not only celebrated the harvest, but they celebrated all the good things that had come into their life. Thus, they took the species of the land, bound them together in the lulav, and they waved the lulav before the Lord in every direction and up and down, acknowledging that the Creator is the one that gives us every good thing that we enjoy. The ability to taste food, the air that we breathe, the pleasant relationships that we have, the ability to touch, that He's given us ears to hear, a tongue to taste, eyes to see, a brain to think, the capacity to love, and the incredible ability that you and I have as human beings to have a moral consciousness of right and wrong. We thank God for that. How can anybody doubt that there's a Creator? It makes no sense at all. So it's a time to be thankful for everything that God has done, including and first creating us and giving us life. So this is a time where the Lord reminds us to be thankful. During this season of Tabernacles, I want to encourage you for your own sake and to be able to please the Lord and bring Him joy. I want to encourage you to take stock of every good thing that you have in your life and be thankful for it. We've all heard the analogy that some people see a glass that's half full of water and they look at the glass as being half empty and they're down. Other people look at the glass as being half full and they say, thank God, I've got something to drink. I want to encourage you not to look at what you don't have, but to be thankful indeed for what you do have. This is a statement that I want you to remember. The rich person is not the person that has everything they want. That's not what makes a person rich. Because people that have everything they want oftentimes find that they're still unsatisfied because they haven't understood the art of how to be grateful. A rich person, beloved one, is not the person that has everything they want, but rather a truly wealthy person is an individual that has cultivated an attitude of thankfulness and gratitude for what they do have. Some people don't have much, but they've cultivated an attitude of gratefulness and thankfulness, and they're happy people because they walk in thankfulness. Other people have so much more and they're unhappy because they're always focusing on what they don't have. And so this is a time where the Lord commands us to do two things, to celebrate and to rejoice. Celebrate and rejoice. Celebrate and rejoice. You know, a lot of times we don't understand or think about or contemplate the fact that God is a happy God. We see so much negativity going around in this world because the devil's on the planet here. Jesus in the book of Revelation wrote to one of his churches and he said, I know where you dwell. He said, you dwell where Satan's throne is. We have an enemy on the earth right here. And so we're seeing a lot of negative things going on. Car wrecks, wars, poverty, health problems, division, hatred, strife, chaos, confusion, on and on and on. All the things that we can see around us and identify that are downers and negative. But what the Lord wants us to do is to see all the good things that are happening in our lives and around us. Because not only is the devil working on the planet, but God's on the planet. And the Lord wants us to focus on Him and His goodness. And this is a season, the season of Sukkot and Tabernacles, to reshift and to refocus on all the good things and to stay in those things. The Lord actually punished Israel for not being thankful for all the good He had done for them. And the Lord said to them, because you didn't rejoice for all the good things that I've done for you, now what I'm going to do is I'm going to bring a curse on you to teach you how to be grateful, to teach you how to be thankful for when I do give you something. Now, let's take a pause for a second. I want to share with you a remarkable, profound truth that relates directly, beloved one, to what I've just shared. I'm going now to the Brit Chadashah, the New Testament. I want you to consider this. Jesus's first miracle recorded in John chapter 2 was that he turned the water to wine at a wedding. John chapter 2 says this was the first of Jesus' miracles where he showed his glory. I want you to think about this. Jesus's first miracle was turning the water to wine at a wedding celebration. What's the point? Why would Jesus make that his first miracle? I think to highlight the fact, beloved, that our God is a celebratory God. He's a celebratory God. And so he chose to do his first miracle in an atmosphere of joy and celebration. And it's a call to us to enter into that type of a mindset, to cultivate that type of a heart, to walk in an attitude of victory by practicing rejoicing. Paul told us in the book of Philippians, chapter 4, verse 4, he said, rejoice always. Again, I will say, rejoice. It's easy to lose focus because you know what? We're in a war down here. We're in a battle down here, right? We wake up every morning and we get out of bed. Some of us are older in life. We get out of bed and the first thing that we feel is pain in our back, right? and other people are driving to work in the wintertime when it's cold and they're freezing. And, you know, there's challenges. We're in a war. So sometimes it's easy to disconnect, not by choice, but by default, from an attitude of rejoicing and to become negative. But God is calling us to swim upriver and to go against the challenges of life that would cause us to get down and to instead practice, beloved, rejoicing, because the joy of the Lord will be your strength and my strength.
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1: Not many years ago, the Lord spoke to me. The Spirit of the Lord literally spoke. The living Word of God spoke to me audibly. I didn't hear him with my ears, but I heard him pinpoint clear in my spirit. I heard the words exactly. And the Lord said to me, rejoice continually and you'll overcome every obstacle. Rejoice continually, he said to me, and you'll overcome every obstacle. How do we rejoice continually? We rejoice continually by knowing that this thing that we're dealing with is going to pass, and we are going to come out from this thing victorious, and it's going to be crushed under our feet. Whatever you're facing, the Lord wants us to develop an attitude of rejoicing in the midst of the trial, knowing that that thing is going to break, that we're going to come out of it shining even more brightly, because the Lord causes all things to work together for good to those that love him and are called according to his purpose. And so you got to break off. And I speak to myself, we have to break off everything that would cause us to look down, discouraged, sad. No, rejoice continually and you'll overcome every obstacle. And so I first of all wanted to focus on that today, because I love that takeaway. And so many of us, we need that. We need to be reminded that our God is happy. Once again, his first miracle was at a wedding, turning the water to wine, which is a symbol of earthly celebration, because he's calling you and I to a celebratory, joyful lifestyle. Jesus said, if the Son shall make you free, you shall be free indeed. And in order to be free, beloved, we have to rejoice. In Jesus' name, amen. The Feast of Tabernacles reminds us that the children of Israel were in the wilderness for 40 years on their way to the Promised Land, out of Egypt into the Promised Land, in the wilderness for 40 years. They lived in booths. So part of what happens during the Feast of Tabernacles is that every Jewish person that's observant will build a sukkah, a temporary tabernacle, to remind them of the time that they lived in booze while they were in the wilderness. So I'm looking now at the 42nd verse. The Lord says, you shall live in booze. We're still in Leviticus 23. You shall live in booze for 7 days. All the native born in Israel shall live in booze, so that your generations may know that I, the sons of Israel, live in booze when I brought them out from the land of Egypt. I am the Lord, your God. And so I want you to consider that the Lord wants us, during the Feast of Tabernacles as Jews, I'm Jewish myself, he wants us to remember our past, what he did for us, that he had us living in these temporary structures, sukkot, individually a sukkah, plural sukkot, 40 years in the wilderness. And what we're reminded of is during that time, beloved ones, we had nothing but God to depend on. God brought supernatural bread on the earth 6 days a week for 40 years, supernatural manna 6 days a week he provided for Israel. They depended on him totally for their food. He brought the quail at night. He brought the water out of a rock. It taught them to depend on God alone. And my gosh, there's a lesson there for you and I every day about that. That God wants to strip us of relying on every other thing but him alone. Nothing else will satisfy him. The Lord's purpose in our life will be finished. He's stripping us so that we come to the place that we learned how to depend and rely on him alone. And that's why he had the children of Israel in the wilderness. In fact, when we go to the book of Deuteronomy chapter 8, the Lord spelled it out. Why am I making a point? Because we all go through trials in life. We all face hardships, but God has a purpose in them. And the Feast of Tabernacles reminds us of the purpose. The purpose is the same purpose that he had Israel go through the wilderness for 40 years, to strip us that we would learn how to depend on him alone so that he could fully bless us. So hear the word of God. I'm going to Deuteronomy chapter number 8. You shall remember all the way which the Lord your God has led you in the wilderness these 40 years, that he might humble you, testing you, to know what was in your heart, whether you would keep his commandments or not. He humbled you and let you be hungry and fed you with manna, which you did not know, nor did your fathers know, that he might make you understand, beloved one, that man does not live by bread alone, but man lives by everything that proceeds out of the mouth of the Lord. Why did God have them in the wilderness? To strip them that they would learn how to depend on him alone. Thus you are to know in your heart that the Lord your God was disciplining you, stripping them, just as a man disciplines his son. Verse 7, for the Lord your God is bringing you into a good land, a land of brooks of water, of fountains and springs, flowing with valleys and hills. In other words, that in order for God to bring them into the blessing, he first had to strip them down. God continues in the 10th verse, when you have eaten and are satisfied after they're stripped and blessed, you shall bless the Lord your God for the good land which he has given you. Then the Lord cautions them, do not forget what I've done for you. In verse 15, he led you through the great, terrible wilderness with its fiery serpents and scorpions and thirsty ground where there was no water. He brought water for you out of the rock. In the wilderness, he fed you manna. And then he says, you need to remember this, that he was doing it to humble you and test you. Otherwise, you may say in your heart, my power and the strength of my hand made me this wealth. And then the Lord once again cautions them, don't ever forget. And so as we close today, I want to remind you, continually rejoice. Always be thankful. And when you do face hardship, when you are going through the wilderness, know, number one, that the Lord is with you in that wilderness. It's not for naught. He's with you in the wilderness. Because every day for 40 years, 14,000 nights the Israelites spent in the wilderness, and for 14,000 nights, 40 years, they saw the literal manifest glory and presence of God over the tabernacle, manifesting as a divine fire. So for 40 years in the wilderness, when they were surrounded by the serpents and it was so difficult, the presence of the Lord was visibly evident to them right in the midst. A pillar of fire at night and a glory cloud hovered over the tabernacle by day. So once again, rejoice continually. When you are in the midst of a trial, know that God is with you in the midst of your wilderness, just as he was with Israel. And then finally understand that when you're in a trial, continue to rejoice, because the reason God brings us through trials is because he wants to fully bless us. And we're not able to receive the blessing, and he's not able to fully pour it out until we're ready, until the cup is open. Right? You can't pour any liquid into a cup that's already full. So God's got to strip us of every other dependency. He's got to humble us. He's got to get all pride out so he can fully bless us with every good thing he's done. And then finally today, the Lord ends this by warning Israel, don't ever forget that you're blessed because I'm blessing you. So I want to encourage you today, don't take anything for granted. Don't take your wife for granted. Don't take your husband for granted. Don't take your house or apartment for granted. Don't take the fact that you can hear for granted, that you've got a right mind for granted. Take nothing for granted. Instead, practice an attitude of thankfulness and gratitude. Be joyful and give Him praise. In Deuteronomy 16, we read about how the Lord commanded all of Israel to come to Jerusalem during the Feast of Tabernacles and to present to Him a special thanksgiving offering there. And each man was commanded to give as he was able. I just want to encourage you, beloved one, if you really want to enter into the spirit of the Feast of Tabernacles, we've got to first of all think about honoring Hashem, honoring the God and Father of the Lord Jesus Christ with a financial offering. Because it's a way of giving back to Him. It's a way of showing Him that we love Him, appreciate Him, and honor Him, and acknowledge Him for all the good that has come into our lives. So I just want to encourage you today that if God is using Discovering the Jewish Jesus to bless you, to consider presenting your special offering to Father God during this time of year through this ministry. Beloved, it's a joy to give, and knowing that it always comes back to us, pressed down, good measure, running into our lap, what an exclamation mark on it.
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1: What I love about the Aaronic Blessing is that it did not originate with man. The words actually proceeded from the very essence of God Himself. The blessing comes from the book of Numbers, chapter 6. So listen to these words and receive the blessing of the Lord into your life today. The Lord bless you and keep you. The Lord make His face shine on you and be gracious to you. The Lord lift you up with His countenance. And the Lord give you, beloved one, His peace. And now in Hebrew.

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13: The ship Titanic is perhaps the most famous shipwreck in history. It was owned by a U.S. company with its largest stockholder being the American financier J.P. Morgan. It was built in Belfast, Northern Ireland, and was the largest and most luxurious passenger ship ever built, and it was reported to be unsinkable. It set sail on its maiden voyage from Southampton on April 10th, 1912. Imagine the excitement of the 2,240 passengers and crew to be part of this historic voyage. Passengers feasted in its luxury, its impeccable service, its exquisite food. Life was good. The least of their worries was the possibility of anything happening to them on that voyage. Unsinkable. So everyone partied on, eating, drinking, indulging, dancing, totally unaware of what awaited them Only 5 days into the voyage, the invincible, unsinkable Titanic hit an iceberg, broke apart, and sank to the bottom of the ocean. Over 1,500 passengers and crew unexpectedly died. In fundamental number one, we described individuals who reject the existence of God and the related consequences. I just heard a broadcast of a popular individual being interviewed. He lived a very tragic and hurtful and selfish life, hurting many people along the way. He's now reformed and is using lessons he learned to help many others not encounter the same heartaches and inflict the same damage and pain on others. The end of the interview was sad, as he said, "You know, I'm either agnostic or an atheist, I'm not sure, but I have a lot of questions." He's on a spiritual Titanic, and unless he's rescued and saved, he will meet his eternal demise. Fundamental number two describes righteous, religious people devoted to their beliefs. And looking at the people in the first category that don't believe in God, that may be either agnostic or atheist, and they look at those people with self-righteous disdain and superiority, yet this group, in their state of deception, are on the same spiritual Titanic and equally headed to the same shocking and disastrous end. They are unaware of the principles of God's judgment. They're willful and unaware of their true condition and rejecting the forceful and clear warnings of God in His Word. It's an awful place to be, a place of deception, a place of rejecting God and thinking that everything is fine, living with a philosophy that the Bible describes as eat, drink, and be merry, for tomorrow we die. Today is all there is. This life is all there is. What a tragic deception, and what awaits these people. Though they think they're in an unsinkable voyage in life, they will be shocked when they meet God and recognize that all of their beliefs and everything they stood on and all that they built in life was a house of cards destined to fall apart, destined to sink into the deepest of all despairs. But fundamental number three outlines the one means that God has provided for spiritual and eternal rescue and salvation. It took the death of His Son, dying as our substitute, paying the penalty for our sin, to make provision for our salvation. You can enter into a very personal and eternal relationship with God. You have a choice. You can continue in your rejection of God or the deception that you're in, that you're just fine. And the bad news is that you are, in fact, on a sinking ship and will meet the most disastrous of all ends. No need for that, though. It is self-inflicted, for God has made the greatest provision, salvation by grace alone, through faith alone, apart from any effort or work on our part. Christ has done all the work needed. Nothing more is needed, and nothing less is required. And that's fundamental number three, this greatest provision of all. This fundamental is the most important and consequential in your life, it is here that you will come face to face with a personal relationship with God. It is here that you will choose, and your choice will determine how you live the rest of your life, and more importantly, where you spend eternity. How you got to this point is not nearly as important as how you get out of it. You may have come with a predominance of fundamental number one, a God rejecter, convinced that he's not real, believing all sorts of myths and fantasies of where we and where this world came from. Perhaps with an approach to life that says, as I mentioned earlier, eat, drink, and be merry, for tomorrow we die. You may have come from a life of self-indulgence, caring mostly about yourself, your happiness, your comfort, your pleasure, perhaps even a life of various addictions and destructive behaviors. Or maybe you're approaching this moment with a background in religion. You've done well for yourself. You've refrained from the awful and hurtful practices of others. You've done your best. You've done good things in life. You're well recognized. You're popular. You're powerful. You're respected and have lived a respectable and honorable life. That's the life that is of great deception. You see, the funnel is wide at the top. It includes all of us. Yet it leads us all to the narrow conclusion of the horrible indictment we learned in Fundamental 1 and Fundamental 2. We are, as God says in his word in Romans chapter 5, we are all ungodly sinners, spiritually bankrupt, on enemy territory before God, without excuse or defense before him, and deserving of God's wrath and judgment. But now is your moment of truth. The bridge that leads to the other side, the gateway to the future, salvation by grace alone, through faith alone, is the way to a very personal, meaningful, and productive relationship with God. And you're about to find out how that takes place. Let's first get familiar as we enter into this study with some terms that we will encounter along our study. The first one is salvation. Salvation, a common word. The meaning of it is determined by its context. People are saved from a disaster, a sinking ship. A lot of people were saved from sinking and perishing once the Titanic went under. That's one context of salvation. Many ways in which salvation is used, both in the Bible and in life itself. The question is, saved from, when we look at salvation from a biblical point of view, salvation from what and salvation to what? It's salvation from sin and its consequences. It's to eternal life, to a right relationship with God. And we are all in need of salvation. The next term is that we will encounter is the word redemption. Redemption is a price that is paid in order to make a purchase. Centuries ago, when slavery was popular and slaves were sold, they were put out in the marketplace and sold to the highest bidder. The highest bidder then paid a price. It was the price of redemption. He purchased that individual. But in a biblical sense, in a spiritual way, it is the price paid to make the purchase of our salvation, the purchase of our souls, setting us free from everything that is against us. And we'll see what that price of redemption is. The next word we'll encounter, an important word, justification. The word literally means simply to be declared righteous. Justification is God able to declare sinners righteous, and we'll see how he does that. This most amazing declaration and standing before God, the only way that we can be accepted by God is to be declared righteous by him. The next word is propitiation. It's a big word, but it's a simple word that means the complete satisfaction and appeasing of God's wrath against sin and sinners. Propitiation, through the blood of Christ, we will see, is the complete satisfaction of a holy God who cannot have sin around him, who cannot tolerate sin, who has to punish sin, who has to deal with sin. Propitiation is something that Christ alone accomplished on the cross, to propitiate an angry God against sin and sinners. And God is appeased through the work of Christ. Now, back to the spiritual condition of every human being. As we've seen in previous studies, Fundamentals 1 and 2 showed a little bit of that, of our condition. But now we're going to see God's provision for the way out, God's provision for salvation, God's provision for spiritual rescue of our lives. Romans chapter 3 and verse 23, we saw that before. It tells us that our condition is that we are in a state of sinners. All sinned, literally, to be technically correct, that verse means that when Adam sinned, he is the head of the human race, representing the whole human race, plunged us into a condition of sinners. We are born sinners. All sinned. And we evidence the fact that we are sinners by continually,

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2: The deeds of the law. There shall no flesh be justified in his sight. The deeds of the law, God's law, that perfect law that God gave, his commandments. No one can be justified. No one can be declared righteous by trying to keep those. The topic is justification. How we are made acceptable before God. And notice verse 20 once again. Verse 20 says, therefore by the deeds of the law there shall no flesh be justified in his sight. Why? Because the law was never given by God in order to declare anyone righteous before him. There's no effort that a person can ever exert to be fully accepted by God, because the law was not given in order for someone to keep it, which is an impossibility, and be accepted by God. No, this verse 20 states specifically, for by the law is the knowledge of sin. That's what God has intended when he gave the law. This perfect law is a mirror that shows us, when we look at that perfect mirror, how great and holy God is and how sinful and unholy we are. So it is not by the works of the law. By the works of the law, no flesh, no human being will ever be declared righteous before God. Go back to verse 24 and read there what God says in verse 24 once again. Being justified, we saw the definition of that word, being declared righteous freely. A little mini lesson in Greek. The word freely is the Greek word dorian. And it is used in other places in Scripture, and most specifically, if you look at John chapter 15 and verse 25, that Greek word is used and translated a bit differently to give it its real sense. John chapter 15 and verse 25. We read, so in verse 23, Christ is speaking, he that hates me hates my Father also. If you hate the Father, you will hate the Son. If you hate the Son, you hate the Father. If I had not done among them the works which none other man did, they would not have sinned, but now have they both seen and hated both me and my Father. But this comes to pass, that the word might be fulfilled that is written in their law. This is what's written in the law. They hated me without a cause. That's the word dorian. That's translated without a cause. So the hatred that people expressed toward the Lord Jesus Christ was a hatred that absolutely had no cause in the Lord Jesus Christ. There was absolutely no reason to hate the Lord Jesus Christ. Nothing that the Lord Jesus Christ did or say could ever elicit that kind of hatred on the part of sinful people. And so that hatred was without a cause. Now transfer that over to our verse in Romans chapter 3, verse 24, where we read, being just

0: justified freely by his grace. So God declares us righteous, Dorian, freely. That is, there is no cause in you, there is no cause in me for God to declare me righteous. No cause. There's nothing that God sees where he says, there's a good guy. I think I will give him salvation. I think I will declare him righteous because of the life that he's living, because of the good that he's doing. No cause in us. By its very nature, justification, being declared righteous by God, is freely because it is by grace. You see that in verse 24? Being justified freely by his grace. It's all of grace. God does it in two ways, and only these two ways. He does it by his grace, and the reason that he can demonstrate grace to us is the second component of this, through the redemption that is in Christ Jesus, verse 24, being justified freely by his grace through the redemption that is in Christ Jesus. Someone took the word grace and used it as an acronym, G-R-A-C-E, God's riches at Christ's expense. Another way to put it is all that God is free to do for us because of what the Lord Jesus Christ did on the cross for us. It's freely. It's no cause in us. All the cause is in God, his love, and his kindness toward us. The price of redemption he paid when he shed his blood and gave his life for us is the way we're declared righteous by God. And that's the way God does this, by grace, through the redemption that is in Christ Jesus. All that God is free to do for us because of what Christ did for us on the cross. You see, heaven is not a reward for good people, but a free gift for bad people, for sinners. Justified freely by his grace through the redemption that is in Christ Jesus. Go to Ephesians chapter 2. Ephesians chapter 2, verses 8 and 9. We see some of the same concepts, some of the same truths, consistent with the whole Word of God. In Ephesians chapter 2 and verse 8, God writes, "For by grace are you saved." Grace. Freely. All who God is and all that Christ did for us. For by grace are you saved through faith. There's three components here: grace, faith, and gift. For by grace are you saved through faith, not of yourselves. It is the gift of God. Verse 9, not of works. So the positive side, salvation is by grace through faith. The other side of the coin, not of yourselves. Not as a result of any works that you do. It's through faith. It's by faith alone in what Christ did for us on the cross. It is putting our trust in what Jesus Christ accomplished for us on the cross. Faith alone, in Christ alone. It is the gift of God. It is a positive response to his provision. It is setting aside all of our work, setting aside all of our merit, setting aside all of our effort, setting aside all of our performance, so that we can rely solely on the work and merit effort and performance of what Christ accomplished for us on our behalf.
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8: With SRN News, I'm Michael Harrington in Washington. President Trump returned to the White House early last night after cutting off his Camp David trip a day early to consider new information from Iran. The Iranians have conveyed conditions for the U.S. through Qatar for ending the war. They say they're awaiting the president's response. He is actually scheduled to speak at the United Nations General Assembly this week. It's not clear when he will answer the Iranian offer. Russian officials say Ukrainian forces launched over 1,000 drones this morning at Russia, including hundreds targeting Moscow. The mayor there describes the attack as the largest drone assault on his city ever. The attack killed 2 people and wounded 20 while also damaging a Moscow oil refinery and a residential building. Ukrainian President Zelensky says the attack aimed to hit oil and logistical facilities to pressure Russia's economy. This is SRN News.
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9: Today, expect cloudy skies with intermittent rain and a chance of a thunderstorm. It'll be breezy and cooler than recent days. Be cautious of possible flooding in some areas, which could slow down travel. The high will reach 69 degrees. Tonight, the evening will remain breezy with cloudy conditions and a chance of showers. The low will be around 59 degrees. I'm meteorologist Jason Caterina on AM 1160. Hope for your life.
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15: A big lie is that Israel commits genocide. Mm. And I say, if that's the case, they're really bad at that. People point to Gaza and they say, see, that was genocide. 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The reason so many people died in Gaza was because Hamas put them in a place where they would be targeted.
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17: Hi, this is Jim Scudder, and today on our special edition of In Grace, we are going to bring you a really important episode. We are going to be calling this one, One Lie, One Truth, Israel's Blood Libels Answered. I recently was able to travel to Jerusalem and attend an emergency summit with Christian and Jewish leaders, and were able to ask them this question. Give us one lie that people say about Israel. So I said, just whichever one comes to your mind first, give us what that lie is. And it's usually the one that's heaviest on them and the one that they just despise. But there's so many, it's hard to pick one. And then the person was asked, now correct that lie. Tell the truth about this blood libel that people give against Israel. So we had the opportunity to talk to some really great leaders, David Parsons with the International Christian Embassy Jerusalem, Pesach Walicki, a friend of mine, a rabbi with Israel 365 Action, Tricia Miller, a PhD that really understands anti-Semitism and works for Action, a organization that sets the record straight about Israel. A friend of mine, Carlos Duran, is going to be on this, and he's just a wonderful Hispanic friend. And others will be on this, including Robert Stearns and Mike Huckabee, that are going to just say, listen, what this person or this group says about Israel is a lie. Here is the truth. We need to know the truth. And Jesus said, the truth will set you free. We would love to invite you to come to Israel, and we're going to be doing our next In Grace Solidarity Tour in February. 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
17: We've got a really important In Grace episode for you today. We're in Jerusalem at an emergency summit of Christians and Jews from around the world talking about Israel. There are so many lies about Israel, so I'm going to ask some people today, what is one lie and one truth? Let's go. Today, we're honored to welcome David Parsons, Senior Vice President and Spokesman for the International Christian Embassy Jerusalem. David is an author, attorney, journalist, who has served as ICEJ's Middle East Specialist for the past 22 years. David, would you give us one of those lies that really makes you mad about Israel, and then a truth to correct that lie?
18: Well, there's so many, it'd be hard to choose from, but one that really gets my goat is this lie that the Jewish people today are not the Israel of the Bible or ancient land, you know, and challenging to take DNA tests and stuff. So I defy anyone to really challenge the fact that the Israel of the Bible is the same as the Israel today. It's the same Jewish people, and it's the same God who brought them back and is preserving them and has wonderful things for them here in the land.
17: It's really the only thing that people have these days after 48 to keep this replacement idea alive, is that the people here in Israel really aren't the real Jews.
18: Yes.
17: Of course, it's absurd. It's historically inaccurate. And I appreciate your stand for Israel and Jewish people.
18: Thank you, Jim.
17: Thank you. Next, we'll talk with Rabbi Pesach Walicki, Executive Director of Israel 365 Action, author and co-host of the Shoulder to Shoulder podcast. Rabbi Pesach, good to see you.
19: Good to see you.
17: And it's awesome to be in Jerusalem.
19: Amen.
17: I love this place.
19: Amen.
17: So I'm going to throw a curveball at you, and I know you're a good baseball player. Give us one lie that people say against the Jews. The first one comes to mind. And then give us a short answer. How can we answer that lie?
19: The Jews get accused by people who have socialist tendencies of being the capitalists. Mm-hmm. And then they get accused by people who have capitalist tendencies of being the communists.
17: Yeah.
19: Right? Think about that. So are we the communists,
17: right,
19: or are we the capitalists?
17: Can't be both.
19: Right? I grew up knowing about anti-Semitism. It doesn't really bother me that much. I mean, I feel bad for people who are anti-Semites. Honestly, I feel bad for them. It's not, we are going to be fine.
17: Oh, yeah.
19: We are going to survive. We are going to thrive. We've been through worse, no matter what they're throwing at us. The real victim of anti-Semitism that's rising in the West, that's rising in America, it's not the Jews.
17: It's the anti-Semites.
19: It's America.
17: Well, awesome. I knew you would have great insight.
19: Thank you. Thank you very much, Pastor.
17: Thank you.
19: It's great to see you again.
17: Good to see you, yes. Next up, I'm joined by Dr. Tricia Miller, Director of the Partnership of Christians and Jews at the Committee for Accuracy in Middle East Reporting and Analysis. where she monitors how Christian organizations and media cover the Arab-Israeli conflict.
20: Tricia, it's so good to see you.
21: It's good to see
20: you. And you're fighting the fight for helping people understand the Israel issues and the Jewish issues.
21: Mm-hmm.
20: What is the one lie that frustrates you the most? And then what is the truth to counteract that lie?
21: The lie that Israel or the Jewish people love to attack and love to kill people and that they initiate wars. So I talked about the concept of self-defense. It comes from the Book of Esther and the idea of a just war that the church has wrestled with for centuries. But I talked about how Israel is fighting a defensive war and that no war Israel has been involved in, they have taken the initiative, none of them.
20: I agree.
21: Sometimes they take action because they're taking out something that they need to take out, like nuclear weapon development.
20: Or they were about to be attacked.
21: Right.
20: Or, yeah.
21: But it's defensive. Those
20: sure.
21: are defensive
20: Absolutely.
21: Actions. So that's the lie, is that Israel loves to fight and initiates mm-hmm. war. The truth is that everything they do is a defensive war.
20: Amazing. Well, thank you. And I hope that people that just heard that are impacted and have an answer now. Whenever they hear the mistruth, say, nope. I know a person that knows what she's talking about.
21: Yeah.
20: Thank you.
21: Thank you.
17: Next, please welcome Reverend Carlos Duran, president of the National Hispanic Pastors Alliance, a coalition strengthening the presence and voice of the Hispanic faith community.
22: I'm with my friend Carlos, who is a great leader in the Hispanic community. Carlos, give us one lie that's being told about Israel and the Jewish people, and then how can we correct that lie?
23: Well, I was on the plane coming from the United States to Israel today, and I was able to talk to a Jewish friend, a Jewish guy who was on the plane. And he said to me that Christians just want to convert the Jewish people to Christianity. And I think that that has separated us completely, because I said to him, we support Israel, we support the Jewish community, because the Bible said so. God says, pray for Jerusalem and pray for the peace of Jerusalem.
22: Awesome. Thank you so much, Carlos.
23: Thank
22: God
23: you,
22: bless
23: sir.
22: You.
23: Appreciate it. God bless you.
17: Next, we're joined by John Enerson. He's an evangelical educator, author, and creative director who now lives in Israel with his wife and five children, and serves as Christian Relations Director for Cry for Zion.
22: John, great to see you. And tell me, you are a Christian that lives in Israel.
24: Yes, sir.
22: What is it when people lie about Israel? What's one of those lies that really makes you angry? And then what's a truth to correct that lie?
25: I think one of them is to really fundamentally to take away that they are not God's chosen people.
22: How do you correct that?
25: I think that people are just kind of screaming into God's hurricane at this point, because, you know, like that old saying went, the philosopher is next to the king and the king asks him, give me a proof for God, but do it quick, I gotta go. And the philosopher says, well, the Jews, your majesty. Mm. They are really representing, whether they like it or not, believe or not, they are representing God's choice in the
22: 100%.
25: World. And then secondly, they have returned against all odds, against all odds. Still, the fact that they returned because God promised it and it happened, it sticks in the craw of, like they were talking here at the conference, against the utopian vision of Marxism, against the caliphate of the jihadists, against the thousand-year Reich of the far right. You know, it just, it's the little thing that God has in the world that just won't give.
22: Well, I can tell you're passionate about this, and Christians need to know, because we're hearing this. So what's the answer to that? And you provided us an excellent answer, an excellent truth.
17: After John shared such a passionate defense of the Jews still being God's chosen people, I was alerted to an award-winning film called Why Stand with Israel. I sat down with the film's executive producer, Brian Sanders, to discuss one of the growing lies about Israel among Christians.
22: Hey, Brian, good to talk with you. And I love your film, Why Stand with Israel. So give me the reason why should Christians stand with Israel?
26: If God loves the Jewish people and made an everlasting covenant with them and the land as well, there really shouldn't be much of a debate. And so that's really the premise of the message that we wanted to instill in our last film, Why Stand with Israel?
17: Give us one big lie, the first one that comes to your mind that people say about Israel and the Jewish people, and then give me one answer to that lie.
26: One of the most common ones is that they're occupiers of the land of Palestine, supposedly. But if we look back in history, what happened at the Balfour Declaration? What happened at the British Mandate of Palestine? Or better yet, what happened at the UN Resolution Partition Plan? So that should trump any answer or rhetoric or dialogue that they are an occupier of their own land.
17: Next, Bishop Robert Stearns, founder and executive director of Eagle's Wings, joins us. He's a published author who has ministered in over 30 nations, created the global Day of Prayer for the Peace of Jerusalem, and was recently honored with the Jerusalem Post's Shield of David Award for strengthening the U.S.-Israel Evangelical Alliance.
0: Bishop Stearns, good to see you.
1: Great to see you.
0: When you hear people lie about Israel, what's the first lie that comes to your mind? And then what's one truth that can combat that lie?
1: You know, the first lie that comes to my mind when I think about this place is the issue of apartheid. And the story that comes to my mind, we brought a group of pastors here during COVID. And it was during the time when you had to get tested for COVID when you left JFK and then tested again when you landed.
0: We had the blood test here too.
1: Exactly. Yeah. So I brought this group of pastors. We landed at Ben Gurion. You got out of the airplane and they went to these big long lines and all the doctors and nurses were there testing you. So we had 40 pastors with us. And one of the pastors turns to me after we're getting tested and he says, well, where are we? And I said, we're in Tel Aviv. We're, you know, the airport, Lod, right near Tel Aviv. This was my doctor who tested me. His name was Muhammad. I said, yes. And he said, well, and those nurses, they've got hijabs on. I said, yes. He said, but those are Muslims. I said, yes. And he said, but this is an apartheid country. We had not left the airport. And the lie, the deception,
0: yep.
1: You weren't even out of the airport and you see the truth that there is no apartheid here.
0: So the lie is apartheid.
1: Yeah.
0: The truth is it's not. But don't you have to kind of come here to really get that, to understand that?
1: I have never had a moment in Israel where I have not felt completely safe. It's safe in Israel. There's no apartheid. Come here on his next tour and be a part of the miracle of Israel.
17: Israel is one of the most amazing places to ever visit. And when you go there, you're showing solidarity with Israel in Israel. 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My wife, Karen, and I and our staff would be so honored to bring you to Israel. I've been there almost 30 times, and we love this place, and it's going to change your life. Please come with In Grace to Israel.
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17: North of Jerusalem, about 20 miles, I was joined by one of Israel's greatest friends and one of the most famous evangelical Christians in the world, U.S. Ambassador to Israel, Mike Huckabee. Ambassador Huckabee and I visited an archaeological dig at ancient Shiloh together this past summer, and I asked him to share one lie and one truth about Israel.
0: Governor, I have another question for you. Give me one lie that people say about Israel, and then give me one truth correcting that lie.
15: Well, a big lie is that Israel commits genocide. And I say, if that's the case, they're really bad at that. People point to Gaza and they say, see, that was genocide. It was not. Gaza is the size of Las Vegas, Nevada. Israel has one of the most extraordinary military capacities on earth. If they had wanted to commit genocide, they could have done it in less than 2 hours. It would have been a cakewalk for them. Why did it take so long? because they were trying to save the lives not only of the hostages, but also of civilians. The reason so many people died in Gaza was because Hamas put them in a place where they would be targeted. And Hamas killed so many of them, and Hamas massed people right in the places where the nation of Israel said, move people out of this place because we're going to hit it. What did Hamas do? They moved them into that place. The world will never, ever fully understand what happened there.
20: Ambassador Leiter spoke to our church, and he talked about losing his son in Gaza.
15: Right.
20: And he said there's no way that a citizen army that's from a moral people could do what people are saying Israel does. And his own son was proof of that, because they had to be, you know, they could have just done it all from the air, and they didn't. They were careful trying to protect not only the hostages, but the civilians.
15: One of the great lies has been that the Israeli government wanted to prolong the war. They kept it going for political reasons. When I sit at the prime minister's office and he has most of his senior team on the other side of the table, half of the people on that side of the table who work directly in his office have sons and daughters, or have had sons and daughters, who have fought in Gaza. And I want to make sure you understand, I didn't say they're in the military and they have office jobs. They were in combat. They were being shot at. And to say that he wanted, that the government of Israel wanted to prolong the war, is ridiculous on its face, because every person in that room would have said, we're out of here.
17: Back in Jerusalem for our final conversation, we turn to a voice that doesn't fit the usual mold. Ali Siadatin, a Canadian-Iranian Zionist whose voice cuts straight through the noise. As CEO of The Consultancy and a fellow of the Ideological Defense Institute, Ali tracks the ideological threats facing Western civilization and the shifting geopolitical currents of the Middle East, while serving as a strategic consultant to the Jewish agency organization TAFSIC.
20: I'm with Ali Siadatin. Good to see you, and good God bless you. I've been asking people that are speaking at this conference this. Would you give us one lie that people are telling about Israel, and then one truth to counter that?
4: First of all, telling the truth works with someone who's essentially, you know, maybe even has a heart for Israel.
20: Or a reasonable person.
4: A reasonable person, and is thinking, what's going on? That's what people are saying. Is this true? And then you kind of correct that. But what's happening here is not a misinformation campaign, which could be corrected by truth. It's a disinformation campaign, which means that the lies, including the blood libels, are a small cog in the wheel of a propaganda campaign.
20: Got it.
4: And that's why when you take out the lie, the propaganda campaign doesn't fall, but you have to shift the focus now and rest the propaganda campaign.
20: Okay, so...
4: And that's another way of doing it.
20: Who is this? Who is doing this propaganda?
4: So this was hatched by the KGB, this disinformation campaign. And the PLO started to run with it. And after the PLO, the Muslim Brotherhood took the torch. And Muslim Brotherhood is funded by many sources. Qatar is the most famous source. So they're a big part of it. The IRGC has a propaganda wing, and is one of its missions is to influence the worldview of Westerners for the sake of Islam. And the whole basis of it is, if Islam is true, Israel can be true. And therefore, this particular Marxist explanation that Zionism is imperialism may be the right one. They're going with it. Mm-hmm. But they're going with it because they're using it as a wedge to promote their Islamic view of Israel. And that's what Hamas is. It's not about nationhood, a Palestinian nationhood. It's about the expansion of Islam and the recapturing of the lost glory of the caliphate system. And if all of these Muslims, brave and righteous and true, cannot defeat a tiny Jewish state, what does that say about their faith?
20: I hope you now know more about how to answer the lies against Israel and the Jewish people, and also realize that we can also attack not just the lie, but the liar. We can attack the propaganda. We could point out that this is all coming from a nefarious position, which taints whatever they're saying about Israel. We need to be bold. We need to take a stand. God will judge us for this as Christians. How did we support His earthly people? How did we love them? And I think this is of utmost importance. I also want to thank the Jewish people for Jesus, the Jewish Messiah, the one that came, lived here in Israel, did incredible miracles, lived the perfect life we couldn't live, but he still died for our sins. He was a willing sacrifice, just like Isaac, a willing sacrifice. He, though, died and rose again. And he is alive, and he offers salvation to anyone who believes. Isaiah spoke of him coming in the flesh, becoming iniquity for us, and Jesus himself offers this salvation to you. He said, "For God so loved the world that he gave his only begotten Son, that whosoever believeth in him should not perish, but have everlasting life." That's the hope that has saved me from my sins and guarantees me eternal life with God and helps me to live the way that God wants me to live today. We also would love to ask a very special blessing upon you and your family. Until next time.
2: Why is there such hatred toward Israel? And what does the Bible say about the spiritual war behind it all? In their powerful new book, The Spiritual War Against Israel, Pastor Jim Scudder and Dr. Phil Stringer explore what Scripture really says about Israel, prophecy, and the growing deception surrounding this issue in our world today. When you give any amount to InGrace, Jim Scudder will send you this important new book as our thank you. 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
13: Many Christians are saved, but they're running around like flashlights with no batteries. What are the batteries for the Christian? They let your light so shine before all men. That's where the Holy Spirit comes in. That's the dunamis, the power. Why would you want to walk through this life with your own power?
14: Pastor Breadmetter affirms the power of the Spirit is there for all who ask.
13: I pray this daily. The Lord will fill us with the Spirit. The coming upon of the Spirit, power of the Spirit, simply comes by asking. You can just say, Lord, I want you to fill me afresh with your Holy Spirit.
14: In Acts chapter 19, we follow Paul into the city of Ephesus, where the gospel collided with hard-heartedness. But powered by the Holy Spirit, the simple preaching of the Word of God was able to transform lives. Pastor Breadmetter offers more good understanding from today's Word of the sanctifying and enabling influence of the Holy Spirit on the life of the believer.
13: Acts chapter 19. We're going to start in this chapter 19 at looking at the 12 disciples. But you might not think it's the same 12 disciples. Did you know there's two 12 disciples in the Bible? This is a second group of 12, not quite as dialed in as the first 12, but we're going to meet 12 more. They heard the word, and these 12 disciples believed. Then they were, we're going to see them here, baptized with water, which again, notice it says, they were baptized with the baptism of repentance, verse 4. But verse 5 says, that was the baptism of John. But verse 5, when they heard this, they were baptized in the name of the Lord Jesus. But see, this is again, they were already called disciples, and they were already believers by this time. This is again the argument about, you know, baptism. Baptism is really good, and it's important to be faithful. But it's not that which saves you. We see that here. Paul then, what does he do? After he baptizes them, then the third component here is, it says, verse 6, when Paul had laid his hands upon them, the Holy Ghost came on, that's the upon them. Now they're filled with the Spirit. You can call them what you want. Baptism of the Holy Spirit, filled with the Spirit, the coming upon of the Holy Spirit. Then they spake with tongues and prophesied, and all the men were about 12. So these 12 disciples went through kind of an interesting order. Does it always have to be that order? Not necessarily. I think there's people that have been saved and then baptized and the Holy Spirit came upon them all in one important fail swoop. I've seen that in the water of baptism. I've actually seen that where a person says, I accept Jesus as my Savior. They're baptized and they come up and the Spirit comes upon them and things start happening in their lives right away. But not everybody's that way. And these guys are one example of that. Now, do you need to do what Paul did to have somebody have the coming upon of the Holy Spirit? Do you have to have an elder or a pastor lay hands on you and pray for you? No. Is it a good idea? Yes. I'll tell you why I say that. Because when you read the whole Bible, and especially the whole New Testament, some people receive the power, the coming upon of the Holy Spirit, with the laying on of hands. And some people receive the power of the Holy Spirit with no laying on of hands, but just the simple asking for that. So it's not a prerequisite for the Holy Spirit to come upon you to have the laying on of hands. However, often in the Bible, like this, this is a great example, where Paul laid his hands on them. Why does he do that? Was the power of God flowing through his veins? And the power of going upon, is that what happened? Not really. We're going to see something kind of like that here in a minute or two. But actually, I think the laying on of hands is an interesting thing the Bible talks about. It's used in several contexts. Right here, the praying for the power of the Holy Spirit to come upon someone. The laying on of hands is used when the presbytery, as Paul talks to Timothy about. When Timothy was being ordained as a pastor, they laid their hands on him and blessed him, prayed for him, and there was a laying on of hands to kind of sign him on to the ministry. When we have an elder or pastor, we get the leadership team around them, lay on hands and pray that the Lord would fill them and use them and empower them and give them wisdom. That's a biblical thing. Laying on of hands is a point of contact of faith. It's us agreeing together and saying, man, I identify with you. There's an interesting laying on of hands in the Old Testament for you Bible students that's kind of interesting. When you'd bring your sacrificial animal, the lamb, to the high priest there in the tabernacle or the temple, you'd walk up and Aaron, the priest, would lay his hand on the head of the lamb. Sometimes they'd lay the other hand on you. And they'd pray, and there'd be sort of this transferring of your sin upon that sacrifice, which was kind of another laying on of hands in the Old Testament. We don't do that today. Why? Jesus! He is the Lamb, and he'd already died for the sins of the whole world, right? And so that's kind of important to understand that. So all that to say, Brett, so you're saying that the baptism of the Holy Spirit or filling with the Holy Spirit is biblical. Yes. Why should I want that? Like, what if I'm just happy with the with first and then the in? What if I'm just good with that? Well, you can do that, I suppose, and still go to heaven. But why would you want to do that? Why would you want to walk through this life with your own power? Many Christians are saved, but they're running around like flashlights with no batteries. What are the batteries for the Christian? They let your light so shine before all men. That's where the Holy Spirit comes in. That's the dunamis, the power. And so it's really important. You might say, okay, Brett, so do I have to go to church on a Sunday night and have them lay hands on me and pray for me? You can if you want. And I think there's power and faith that's kind of bolstered and helped as we pray for one another. But you also can pray by yourself. Remember what Luke 11:13 says about the coming upon of the Holy Spirit. Jesus said, if you then, being evil, know how to give good gifts unto your children, how much more shall your heavenly Father give the Holy Spirit to them that ask him? It's just that simple. You can just say, Lord, I want you to fill me afresh with your Holy Spirit. I pray this daily, that the Lord will fill us with the Spirit. The coming upon of the Spirit, power of the Spirit, simply comes by asking. How do you know if you have the Spirit in your life? Well, that's where you can look for 1 Corinthians 12, the manifestations of the Holy Spirit. And I believe a lot of those are very supernaturally natural. Like, I love a word of prophecy. Foretelling the future? No. What is a word of prophecy? Edification, exhortation, and comfort. 1 Corinthians 14. So when did you just really wish you could give a word of comfort to someone, but you had nothing to say? I mean, how many times? That happens to me all the time. I feel really clumsy when it comes around people that are grieving or going through hard things because I think I feel so bad for them. I just am searching for words to say. And if I just do that in my flesh, I usually say the stupidest things. Do you know what I mean? Are any of you guys like that? You just say dumb stuff when you should be saying really comforting, loving things. That's where I say, Lord, would you just fill me afresh with the power of your Spirit that I might speak a word of comfort? Ask the Lord for that. Or if you have to give a word of edification, build up someone, or exhortation to correct someone who's off course, Lord, fill me with your Spirit. That's a supernaturally thing that the Lord will just speak into your life to give to someone else. And I love that when that happens. How many of you have been speaking to someone and you were just out of words, you didn't know what to say, and then the Lord just gave you the right words to say? How many of that's happened to you? That's the Holy Spirit doing the work in you. Speaking in tongues gets all the press. But it really shouldn't. It's the least of the manifestations of the Spirit. This is interesting. My old buddy, Charles Haddon Spurgeon, he said this about this passage of scripture I thought was interesting way back in London. He said, have you received the Spirit since you believed? That's the question, of course, Paul asked. He said, beloved, are you now receiving the Spirit? Are you living under his divine influence? Are you filled with his power? Put the question personally. I'm afraid some professors, professing Christians, will have to admit that they hardly know whether there be any Holy Ghost at all. And others will have to confess that they have enjoyed a little of his saving work, yet they do not know much of his enabling and sanctifying influence. I love what he says here. He says, so many Christians walk around, you know, knowing his salvation, but not knowing his sanctifying and influencing and enabling work of the Spirit. And sadly, a lot of Christians go around not having that, which I think is important. I think Spurgeon nailed it on that one. I think that's true. God forbid that you have a powerless Christianity. That's where the Holy Spirit comes in. There for the asking. Well, these 12 disciples are now brought up to speed on Jesus and on the Holy Spirit and the power, the coming upon. They're saved. So now they're legitimate 12 disciples who are now ready to roll, given the power to go and minister. I took a long time with that because there's tons of confusion on that, and I hope that clarifies some things on the Holy Spirit. Well, verse 8, it says, and he went into the synagogue and spake boldly for the space of 3 months, disputing and persuading the things concerning the kingdom of God. Disputing and persuading. You know, Paul, who was once a Pharisee, brilliant, you know, trained by Gamaliel, was probably able to hold his own when it came to debating these guys. It says here, disputing and persuading. I would have loved to be able to hear Paul dispute and persuade. What is Paul disputing and arguing with these people? Well, verse 8 tells us, concerning the things of the kingdom of God. Now, what is the kingdom of God? Well, the safest kind of way to start defining the kingdom of God is to have a kingdom, you must have a king. And who is the king of the kingdom of God? Jesus. Yeah, King Jesus. If you start with that, you're already on a good path. The reason I say that is because there's a worldview out there, dominion now or kingdom now theology, that basically argues that you and I, as Christians, we need to usher in the kingdom. A lot of churches have gone this way, by the way. They've been convinced by college professors and what have you to get into this more, we have to usher in the kingdom of God, kingdom now. And that means we need to, get Christian politicians in office. And you'll notice a lot of the kingdom now, they're the pastors that are really there. A lot of them, not all of them are this way, but some of them are very much kingdom now pastors because they believe we have to usher in the kingdom. Not going to happen. What's going to make the kingdom come? When God decides to do that, we are told to pray, thy kingdom come, thy will be done on earth as it is in heaven. So we pray for his kingdom, but are we the ones that are going to usher in the kingdom? Well, no, it's when the king comes. And if you're careful in reading your Bible, when is the king going to come? It's going to come when things are in total chaos, when the world is in total utter a mess. In fact, Jesus said in Matthew 24 that it's going to be worst time in the history of the world. And there's been a lot of bad times in the history of the world. But in Matthew 24, Jesus said it's going to be the worst of the worst time. And that's what's going to make Jesus come and return at the very last minute to set up his kingdom. So it's very misguided to think we are going to usher in the kingdom. And Jesus taught us the kingdom of God is among you because we are his people. He is the king. So the kingdom exists in that Jesus is king and we are part of his kingdom, but his kingdom literally has not yet been set up on earth. It will be in the future. That's something we can look forward to when his kingdom is set up. But this is why you get a little freaked out when you read a verse like Romans chapter 14, verse 17. It says, for the kingdom of God is not meat and drink, but righteousness and peace and joy in the Holy Ghost. So this is kind of mysterious. How does this define the kingdom? Well, the kingdom of God, whether you're a follower of the king now, part of his kingdom, even though it's not set up on earth as it's going to be someday, we do get to enjoy his kingdom in that sense. Because do we have righteousness in Christ? Righteousness. What about peace? Do we have peace in Christ? Jesus said, peace give I to you, not like the world gives. I'm going to give you a real peace. And he calls it a peace that will pass understanding. That's because we're part of his kingdom, even though it's not set up yet. So the kingdom of God is not literal meat and drink right now, but it's righteousness, peace, and then joy. And where does the joy come from? In the Holy Ghost. That's why it's so important for you to have the Holy Spirit in you and with you so that you have that joy that comes from being in the Holy Ghost. The fruit of the Spirit. What is the fruit of the Holy Spirit? Do you want love? Do you want joy? Do you want peace, patience, goodness, gentleness, meekness? These are the kind of things you get when you have the Holy Spirit. So the question is, are you walking in line with Jesus being your king, even though his kingdom has not come yet on this earth? That's the thing. If you feel like your walk is dry, maybe you need to have the Holy Spirit come upon you to add that joy in the Holy Ghost and all those things that come with that. Well, what was Paul preaching in the synagogue? The kingdom of God. And they were hearing and receiving the word, and moving in the Holy Spirit. But Paul, verse 9, it says here, but when diverse, or some, were hardened and believed not, but spake evil of that way. Remember, that's a name for Christianity, the way. They spake evil of that way before the multitude. He departed from them and separated the disciples, disputing daily in the school of one Tyrannus. So Paul moves on because of the hardness of some of their hearts. Don't be surprised if you have a similar experience. If you're sharing the good news of the gospel and there's people that are hard against you, there's a point where you need to leave and not just stay. And some people do that. I've noticed people on social media will talk and chat till the cows come home. And it's doing nothing other than letting all the trolls on the internet who love to debate Christians just go crazy. And I feel like a lot of times you're throwing your pearls to the swine, which Jesus told us not to do that. You're taking all this love and care for social media people. But I think that a lot of that, I've not really met anyone. I'm sure there's somebody out there, but I've never met anyone who was saved by a social media chat. I'm not saying it's total without merit at all. I'm just saying I think we waste a lot of time. And that's why Paul says, I'm out of here. These guys are hardened, and I'm not going to just waste the time with these guys. So that's kind of important. Notice there.

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2: Those that dwelt in Asia heard the word of the Lord Jesus, both Jews and Greeks. Did you hear what it said there? So that all they which dwelt in Asia Minor heard the word of the Lord Jesus, both of Jews and Greeks. How's that possible? It's because the disciples started going out and spreading, and the word of God was spreading like wildfire. So yes, Paul was successful in his ministry. When everyone else is shining bright for Christ, it's amazing how bright a place can be. You know, it shouldn't just be, doing a church service here. We need to go out from this place and let our light shine. That's how you see the gospel grow like wildfire. That's what's going on here, which you got to love that. Well, while Paul was here, a couple of freebies for you. While he was here for the 2-year period, during that time, we know he penned 1 Corinthians and also he penned Galatians, wrote the book of Galatians during this 2-year stint that he spent here. Verse 11. And God wrought special miracles by the hands of Paul, so that from his body were brought unto the sick handkerchiefs or aprons, and diseases departed from them, and the evil spirits went out of them. Huh? What's going on now, Brett? This sounds pretty, you talk about supernaturally natural. This is not supernaturally natural. This is just supernatural craziness. What did they do? They took Paul's handkerchiefs and what did they do? Is Home Depot apron and what did they do? Well, it's kind of interesting because what are these handkerchiefs and aprons? Well, I find it interesting. The word handkerchief is interesting. Suardion in the Greek. It's a cloth for wiping perspiration, like a cloth used at the gym. So if you're at the gym and you have a towel with you, that's what they use. Now, why would he have a sweat towel? Because remember, he would often like make tents. He was a worker and worked with tents and leather. And it was hot, and he would wipe his brow with a towel. And so then they'd take his towel, and they'd go and touch people with it, and they'd get healed. What's this apron thing? Well, the apron is semikinthian, which is a covering worn by a workman or a servant. So like a woodworking type apron or leather working, tent making apron that he wore. Question, was it Paul's power that was healing the people? No. Whose was it? God or Jesus, one and the same, right? So another question, was it the aprons and the sweat towel that healed people? No. So then what in the world's going on here? It's the word faith. See, people are tending like, I don't think God's going to heal me. But it is funny how the Lord can use a point of faith or a point of contact. It's a little bit like the laying on of hands I just told you about. When I pray for a sick person and I lay my hands on, is the sick person going to be healed because I laid my hands on them? No. But the laying on of hands is a point of contact saying, we are going to pray together. I'm with you on this. And I have faith and I want to help your faith by let's lay hands. That's why the Bible uses that laying on of hands kind of thing. It's not the laying on of hands that heals people. It's a point of faith. It's a point of contact. It's not Paul's handkerchief that's full of power. That's where sometimes I think the Catholic Church with its relics gets a little bit sidetracked on relics. That's why I hate the Greek. We don't have relics here. That's why most of the Protestant Church, everybody got into the stuff too much. And it's not about the stuff. It's about Jesus. And we have to really be careful on that one. Now, before you start finding, people's sweat rags and aprons and start rubbing them on people, was this something that we should do, start handing around sweat towels at Sunday night worship? No, why not? You're like, because it's gross. I don't want any sweat on me. No, I think we get off the hook a little bit here. Did you know that God does special things, special iterations, special dispensations of things and time? Whenever he wants to do stuff, he can do it. And at this time in history, God says, I'm going to use Paul's handkerchiefs and his apron to sort of be a point of faith for people to go, I believe in God, because those were worn by Paul, who he believed in God, and people were healed by that. So it was a point of faith for them. But I want to draw your attention to a word there in verse 11, where it says, and God wrought special miracles. The word special in the Greek, tunkano, which means, in this case, not typical. It's not a typical thing, but it also means to hit the mark specific. It was a

0: specific thing, but not a typical kind of thing. So don't go passing around sweatbands and stuff like that. So it was a time and place God was using that. What is a biblical thing, object that we use that is another point of faith? Is it oil? The anointing oil. Anybody sick, call the elders and have them anoint you with oil. It's the same thing. Is there power in the anointing oil? No, but it is a point of faith. James 5:14. Is any sick among you? Let him call for the elders of the church. Let him pray over him, anointing him with oil in the name of the Lord. So very important. People get all crazy. When you go to Israel, it's crazy. You get people getting the holy anointing oil from Jerusalem, from the olive trees in the Garden of Gethsemane. And literally people paid tons of money for oil from an olive tree from the Garden of Gethsemane. Now, if you want to do that just because it's fun to have some olive oil from the Garden of Gethsemane, great. But if you think it has magical powers because you bought it from Gethsemane, or people getting water out of the Jordan River, it's funny. They sell these vials of the Jordan River water. It's all clear and stuff. It's not, I think they poured Dasani in there just because Jordan River is really muddy. But anyway, I digress. Watch out for making relics holy. That's not really a biblical notion. But the Lord does use those as points of faith, which is kind of important.
1: 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All right, Pastor Brett has joined me. And as we continue looking at the Apostle Paul's third missionary journey, we're seeing the impact that the gospel has on the people there. However, even as these people find salvation through Christ, Brett, not everything goes as planned, does it?
0: Boy, especially with poor Paul the Apostle. You know, you're right, Kurt. In Acts 19, we see this amazing revival happening. You know, so you get really excited about that. Lives are changing. Idols are being abandoned. You know, it's powerful. But at the same time, there's this huge resistance and really chaos that breaks out in the city. You know, we live in Portland, Oregon, and there's rioting all the time in our town. And that's what happened in Ephesus with Paul. He had a huge riot happen at the theater there in Ephesus. And whenever the gospel genuinely changes lives, it often will disrupt the culture around it. And not everyone is celebrating that truth. That's true today. Definitely was true with Paul. And it really encourages me, you know, just to be able to say, I want to be like Paul, just keep impacting people with the word of God. And it changes people spiritually, economically, culturally. And that's what happened there. The idol makers got upset because the gospel threatened their business. It was an economic problem that stirred up there. And money, pleasure, pride, all that materialism, the gospel disrupts that. So Paul would later write to Timothy in 2 Timothy 3:12, that all that will live godly in Christ Jesus shall suffer persecution. So I think Paul knew that was coming his way. Sometimes Christians think difficulty means God isn't working, but I believe the opposite is true. And Kurt, when the gospel truly changes hearts, it creates ripples far beyond the church walls, don't you think?
1: Yeah, absolutely it does. 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
9: Cutting off his Camp David trip a day early to consider new information from Iran. The Iranians have conveyed conditions for the U.S. through Qatar for ending the war. They say they're awaiting the president's response. He is actually scheduled to speak at the United Nations General Assembly this week. It's not clear when he will answer the Iranian offer. Russian officials say Ukrainian forces launched over 1,000 drones this morning at Russia, including hundreds targeting Moscow. The mayor there describes the attack as the largest drone assault on his city ever. The attack killed 2 people and wounded 20 while also damaging a Moscow oil refinery and a residential building. Ukrainian President Zelensky says the attack aimed to hit oil and logistical facilities to pressure Russia's economy. This is SRN News.
8: Your AM 1160 weather forecast. Today, expect cloudy skies with intermittent rain and a chance of a thunderstorm. It'll be breezy and cooler than recent days. Be cautious of possible flooding in some areas, which could slow down travel. The high will reach 69 degrees. Tonight, the evening will remain breezy with cloudy conditions and a chance of showers. The low will be around 59 degrees. I'm meteorologist Jason Katarina on AM 1160. Hope for your life.
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13: As we began to see last week, the children of Israel are beginning to develop a real lack of reverence, a real lack of respect toward God. As they experience more and more of what it truly means to be free. And in our text today, we watch them as they grow nostalgic for the bondage of their past. As their path becomes more and more dim and their futures become less and less certain, we can see the fissures of frustration begin to threaten the very foundations of their faith. The bitter experiences of their wilderness wandering leave them scrambling, rummaging through their memories, trying to recall some better days from their past. Trying to recall something positive from their past that might ease the pain of their present circumstances as they set out for Elam. As they set out for an unknown place with a God they barely know, on a path they do not understand, toward new challenges they cannot predict or prepare for. And if there's one thing humans crave more than anything else, we crave a sense of consistency and predictability, don't we? But the spiritual freedom that we find in Jesus Christ offers very little of either, very little consistency and very little predictability. Walking in the Spirit is unpredictable. Jesus Christ explains it to Nicodemus this way in John chapter 3, verse 8, when he says that the wind blows where it lists. You hear the sound of the wind, but you cannot tell whether it is coming or going, and such are they that are born of the Spirit. And by this, Jesus seems to imply that life in the Spirit is adorned by changeability, irregularity, and last-minute revisions that are impossible for the human mind to comprehend. The believer is going somewhere. You are going somewhere. The believer is always headed towards some new experience, some new challenge, and some new battle. And not only does her movements confuse the person that is looking on, but the constant changes and challenges also leave her with a sense of instability. And she never gets to settle down for too long in any one position, in any one situation. As she journeys in the Spirit, today you find yourself at Marah. But the waters there are bitter and you can't quench your thirst. Tomorrow you're in Elam beside the cool springs of water. And what you would love more than anything else is to pitch your tent and stay there for a while. But the Holy Spirit bids you to go forward, to leave this place of comfort, to go forward deeper into the abyss, to set out from that place of comfort and to accept the next challenge that God has prepared for you. To walk in the Spirit is to be a nomad in this world. To have your destination set forward by the Holy Spirit, a destination that you do not yet know. And so all the congregation of the sons of Israel came to the wilderness of Sin, which is between Elam and Mount Sinai. They moved on from the springs of water. Now they find themselves in the middle, in between Elam, their place of comfort, and Mount Sinai, where in chapter 3, verse 12, God promises he's going to bring them to Mount Sinai to worship him there. They're headed to Mount Sinai. But right now they find themselves in the middle. In the middle between a positive experience at Elam and a worship experience at Sinai, somewhere in the middle. We were to map their spiritual journey from a spiritual perspective, we could say that they're somewhere between a previous victory and a total new experience with God. But it's always difficult in the middle. It's always difficult when you're in between, yearning for the past while pressing on toward a future that you cannot completely understand. And that's what's beginning to occur to them at this point. They're beginning to see that life with God is not as simple, is not as clear-cut as it first appeared. And that the consequence of freedom with God entails suffering. Just 15 days after their departure from the land of Egypt, verse 2 says that the whole congregation of the sons of Israel grumbled against Moses and Aaron in the wilderness. They're grumbling again. They're frustrated again. They're angry again. Tired already of the inconsistency. Exasperated by the constant movement. Disillusioned by their experience so far, they imagined it would be better than this. It would be different than this. They thought it would be easier than this. They thought that freedom was a walk in the park. Why does life in the Spirit have to be so complicated? Can somebody tell me that? Why does life in the Spirit have to be so complicated? So mysterious, so disorderly. If God knew that He was going to bring me this way, why didn't God work out my itinerary before He released me from my bondage? Why does my life feel so up in the air and my walk with Christ feel so dry and dull and burdensome? Why didn't God make preparations in advance for my water and for my food in the wilderness? Pharaoh did. Oh. The text says that the sons of Israel said to Moses and Aaron, "If only we had died by the Lord's hand in the land of Egypt. If only God would have let me live out my days in bondage and left me alone." That's what they're saying. That bondage is preferable to freedom. Just 15 days out from bondage. Just 15 days out from under the lash, and suddenly the lash wasn't so bad after all. The beatings and the oppression has morphed in their minds and transformed into days of total nostalgia. They yearn for bondage. They say they prefer bondage with Pharaoh over life with God. Because while bondage may have been hard, at least they had food. And they're so foolish in their minds, they consider those days to be their days of glory, to be their best days. They look back on their slavery as the good old days. And they say, when we sat by the pots of meat, we had plenty of meat. We were slaves, but at least we had food. We were oppressed, but at least we could eat whenever we wanted. We didn't have power over our own person, but at least they fed us well. They sound insane. And we ate bread until we were full. This attitude that they have, this attitude is what psychologists call rosy retrospection. It is our tendency to romanticize the past as compared to the present moment. Especially when our present experiences seem hard or difficult. And make no mistake about it, their situation does feel difficult. They accuse Moses and Aaron and say, "You have brought us out into this wilderness to kill this entire assembly with hunger." And they blame Moses for their situation. that's often what you and I do when life gets difficult, isn't it? We blame someone else for our situation. We blame anyone and everyone because we don't want to believe that God is the one allowing our circumstances. It has to be the devil. It has to be my boss. It has to be my neighbor that is making my life so miserable. It cannot be God that is allowing this. But the Lord said to Moses, "Behold, I will rain bread from heaven for you, and the people shall go out and gather a day's portion every day so that I may test them whether or not they will walk in my instruction." So Moses and Aaron said to all the sons of Israel, "At evening you will know that the Lord has brought you out of the land of Egypt." At evening, you're going to have a moment of clarity. At evening, you will experience a moment of truth. At evening, God is going to open the curtain and allow you to see that He is the one behind the curtain, ordering your steps for the good as well as for the bad. The Lord is doing this. What are you going through today, brother? What are you going through today, sister? Who are you blaming for your circumstances? Who are you blaming for your sleepless nights? Who are you blaming for your frustration? The Lord is the one ordering your steps. The Lord is the one who has allowed you to be in the situation that you find yourself today. I know that the place you're standing in right now may seem difficult. I understand that your pain sometimes feels unbearable. I get it. But far be it from me to apologize for what God has allowed. Morning, they say, in the morning you will see the glory of the Lord, for He hears your grumblings against Him. It's not about Moses, it's not about Aaron. God hears your grumblings against Him. God knows that inside you disapprove of His methods. God knows that deep inside you disapprove of His strategies for bringing you to freedom. God is aware of the pride that you harbor that makes you think you know a better way than the one He has designed for you. God knows that you are disenchanted with Him. No matter how religious your words, no matter how religious or pious your demeanor, God knows that beneath the surface there is a rage that you harbor against the things of God. And God is ready to have a private conversation with you. God is ready for you to stop pretending and tell Him what's really on your mind. Have you ever had one of those kinds of come to Jesus moments? I have. It occurred some 8 to 9 years ago when I was invited to become the pastor of this church. And I called the superintendent of the district and I said, "You know, I was headed in a different direction than this. This is not on, was not on my agenda. I don't know how to turn this down, but I need you to help me to craft a message to just apologetically walk away from this assignment." And he said, "But I thought you said God called you to be a pastor, Calvin." I said, "Yeah, I know what I said, but yeah, no. I'm doing fine where I am. I'm comfortable. I'm okay." And John, the superintendent of the district at the time, said to me, why don't you pray about this? Why don't you pray and see what it is you're really thinking? What's really on your mind? This doesn't sound right. And I decided to pray about it. And I went for a walk. I'll never forget this. I went for a walk. And I was walking around my favorite park. And I'm talking to God about my plans, about my dreams, about the direction that I'm going, the things I want to do, and this doesn't fit into my agenda. And if it be possible, please take this cup from me, is what I'm praying. And the question came to me. Why? Why? Well, because I'm doing other things. I mean, why? Because I wasn't expecting this. This is not my plan, God. I'm traveling with the guy and I'm working here and I got a good thing going. Why? And as I'm walking around the park, tears began to fall from my eyes because I recognized something within myself I had never recognized before. And it was a mixture of disappointment and fear and dismay and confusion as I walked. And I whispered these words. I know you're good. I know you're faithful. But I just don't trust you with this. I know you've been good to me. I understand. I understand you're God. But you have to understand, I just don't trust giving my life over completely like that to you. Informed by my past experiences with you, I know that things can be very unpredictable, and I really don't want to put myself in your hands quite like that. And I sat down in that park and started crying. And I was wailing. I wasn't just crying quietly. I was wailing. Out of the shock, the sheer shock that I felt for even saying something like that. I couldn't believe those words came out of my mouth. But I knew they were true. And I tried to repent in that moment, but there was something in me saying, no, don't repent. You told the truth. You just told the truth. That's all. It's going to be okay. God is not offended. Because God knew that all the time. You didn't. God was always aware that you had a hidden rage and resentment against him. You didn't. You thought you were righteous. You thought you were good. You thought you had it going on. You thought. God always knew. Yeah. And in this moment of clarity, now that you finally told the truth, now that you finally had this private conversation with me, let me tell you something. Before I go any further, let me say this. Don't be rude to God without purpose. I'm not saying start being irreverent to God. That's not what I'm saying at all. But when you're honest with God, it is a sure sign that you trust Him. When you're able to say the truth to God, it is a sure sign that you trust Him. You trust that he's not going to be super angry. You trust that he is full of grace and mercy. You trust him. Up until that point in my life, I had been making excuses for all the bad things that would happen in my life. I was always making up a narrative where God was always doing something very strategic, and I'm just not aware of it, and God is still good. And deep inside all the time, God knew, man, you're so mad about the fact that I took that from you. You're so upset about the fact that I broke your heart like that. You're upset. But you're so afraid of me that you won't say the truth. And that is a sign of an unhealthy relationship. When you love someone, you tell them the truth. In your private closet, say the truth. And let God heal you like he healed me. After I said that, the scripture came to me, they that worship the Father must worship him in spirit and in truth. Tell God the truth. And And from the moment I exposed myself and made myself vulnerable with God in that way, He began to give me a new confidence, a greater faith. Because a part of growing up is to learn to say the truth to God, to be transparent before the holy. I say it all the time, I'll say it right now today. There are many believers, brothers and sisters, who do not like Jesus Christ. I'll say this forever. There are many believers who do not like Jesus Christ, who do not have an affinity or an affection for Him. Bruised and battered and frustrated by life's experiences, tired and burdened and tired of always going through and tired of always being challenged and tired of all of the tests, frustrated with God, so much so to the point that they do not even pray. Let me tell you something. Let me say this to you. If you're not praying, if you're not even taking out time to build a relationship with God in your secret closet, you need to start asking yourself some serious questions. Why? Why not? I just don't have time in my schedule. No. Why not? I'm very busy. I got my kids at home. No. Why not? Why am I not trying to build my relationship with Christ? Why am I not sharing my heart and my vision with Him? Why? Why not? There's something beneath the surface that needs to be discovered. And if you'll examine yourself, take the time to ask yourself the deeper questions and to be honest about where you are. They that worship the Father must worship Him in spirit and in truth. God is ready for a private conversation with you. It is plain to see that you are not happy in your walk with Christ. It is plain to see that you are frustrated by unanswerable questions, that you are discombobulated by your change of fortune, that you are dejected because of your inability to overcome your personal struggles. It is obvious that you are not happy in your walk with Christ. You are in pain. And your psychic pain is compelling you to recall yesterday. The days before you were His servant, the days before you committed your life to Him. Your suffering is making you miss the good old days of bondage when it felt like you were on top of the world and nothing could hold you back. Your insecurities are luring you into imagining that your life would be better if you would just walk away. Walk away to a place where you'll have no more guilt about not studying your Bible. Walk away to a day where there is no more pressure to pray or to sanctify yourself. Your pain makes your bondage seem preferable to your freedom. And the truth is that there are some aspects of life in the world that feel better than life in Christ. May I say it again? There are some aspects of life in the world that feel better than life in Jesus Christ.
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9: It's time once again for another look into God's infallible book. I want to welcome you to another Riches of Grace. My name is Richard Jordan. It's my privilege to be your host and Bible teacher each week as we meet right here in this time of study together. It's our privilege to be able to come together and to look into the pages of God's Word and allow the Spirit of God to teach us from His Word. And as I was getting ready to make this program, the thought struck me, it's amazing, frankly, that it's the week before Christmas. You know, the calendar just seems to fly by. It seems that every year, the commercial world begins the Christmas season a little earlier and a little earlier. This year, my wife and I noticed it in October, just about Halloween time. The stores are putting out their fanfare for Christmas. And the commercial endeavors, they really dim the spirit of anticipation and the spirit of the holidays. And there's a lot of false stuff that cloud up the season. You don't need them to do that. There's enough false stuff in religion that clouds it up and that confuse the mind about what's really the issues this time of the year. One of my favorites is the issue of the three wise men. There's no indication in the Bible that there were three of them. There were wise men, but every indication is there were a lot more than three. Now, we're going to look in a minute. I'll show you in Matthew 2 why people say three, but there weren't three wise men. And tradition says there are three wise men, and not only that, tradition has given them names. That's how wild tradition can be. They can just make up stuff out of whole cloth and stick it on things, and because you tell it over and over and over again, people think it's true. Well, the Apostle Paul asked the question in Romans chapter 4, verse 3. He says, what saith the Scripture? Now, that's really the issue. The issue is not what's religious tradition, and the issue is not what does a church or a tradition or a narrative say. The issue is, what does the Bible say? And when you come to the Bible, it seems very clear that the issue of the wise men, and by the way, it's very these are very important people in the story of the life of the Lord Jesus Christ. They're found in the second chapter of the book of Matthew. They see the star in of Christ in the east. It seems clear that the wise men first saw the star at the time of Christ's birth. That's what motivated them to come to Jerusalem. And after the necessary preparations for what obviously would be a long journey coming from the east over around Babylon, they made their way first to Jerusalem. They didn't come to Bethlehem. Now, that's important. If they didn't go to Bethlehem, they went to Jerusalem first. Think about that. In fact, they don't go to Bethlehem at all. That's an interesting thing. They weren't at the nativity. You know, you see the little nativity, and you've got the wise men and the shepherds and all standing around the baby Jesus in the manger. That never happened. Rather, they come to Jerusalem, not Bethlehem, and they have an interview with King Herod. And after that, the star, which was obviously an angel, reappeared to them and led them to where the Lord Jesus Christ was living. And when they find him, he's a young child. He's not a baby in a manger. He's a young child living in a house, not a stable. Now, from that, and Herod's decree in Matthew 2:16, that all the children under 2 years old should be killed, it's rather apparent that a 2 year time period had lapsed since the first appearing of a star in the east, and that Jesus was perhaps as much as 2 years old when the wise men arrived. The contrast between the wise men's desire to find and worship the Lord Jesus Christ, him that was born King of the Jews, and the attitude of the Jews themselves is quite striking. When the wise men came to Jerusalem, the city of the great king, they make inquiry as to his whereabouts. Not only does Matthew 2:3 say that Herod was troubled, but all Jerusalem was troubled with him. You see, Jerusalem, where this wicked king was on the throne, had no heart for her rightful king, the Messiah, and they cared nothing to receive him. And even though they possessed the oracles of God, and were able to identify the details of his birthplace, they could tell him, you know, the rabbinical scholars came and said he's going to be born in Bethlehem. Micah 5:2 says so. And yet they had no love for him, of whom it all testified. Their scornful unbelief shows itself even more fully as we read of God's warning to the wise men, Matthew 2:12. And being warned of God in a dream that they should not return to Herod, they departed into their own country another way. And when they were departed, behold, an angel of the Lord appeared to Joseph in a dream, saying, arise, take the young child and his mother, and flee into Egypt, and be thou there until I bring thee word, for Herod will seek the young child to destroy him. And that's a great picture. That's an awesome picture of the obstinacy, the blindness of that favored nation. Because of a usurper reigning in Jerusalem, the true king had to flee, and he had to flee, of all places, to Egypt, from which God had originally delivered that favored nation. At the same time, as it were, the Gentiles were crying out to Israel for the blessings God promised that would flow through Israel to the Gentiles. Israel is in unbelief and apostasy. So the Lord Jesus Christ is rejected from the very get-go of his life.
19: But there's a much brighter note here, and that's what I really want to talk about. There's a happier theme in the wise men than just the problems with unbelieving Israel. The wisdom of these wise men shouldn't be overlooked, for their visit was an event of profound scriptural significance. Now, tradition, as I said, has held that there were three wise men. It's more probable that the number was far greater, and in any event, their entourage would certainly have been an impressive array of people to get there. You know, the people with them, their traveling companions. Three has been the traditional number because they brought three gifts. You see, it's not three wise men, it was three gifts that were brought. The significance of the gifts, however, well, that's it's not in the identity of the number of the wise men. The significance of the gifts is in the doctrinal connection of the gifts themselves. Matthew 2, verse 11 says this, "When they were come into the house, they saw the young child with Mary his mother, and fell down and worshipped him. And when they had worshipped, when they had opened their treasures, they presented unto him gold and frankincense and myrrh." Now those three gifts, gold, frankincense, and myrrh, are very important. They didn't just pick those out of anywhere. You know, we have the little song, The Little Drummer Boy, where he just comes and he gives his drumming. That's a great sentiment, and that's a nice, you know, it's a nice seasonal song to listen to. It's got nothing to do with what these wise men were doing. They didn't just go to the shelf and say, what can we bring and give to the king? They understood some doctrinal things about what was going on. Gold in the Bible is for a king. You go to 1 Kings chapter number 10, and you see Solomon in all his array. When Solomon led the nation Israel to the pinnacle of splendor and wealth at that time, he made everything in his kingdom out of gold. In fact, it says that in 1 Kings 10 that silver, gold was so plentiful that silver just became like dirt on the ground. Years ago, there was a preacher, a TV preacher, and folks got mad at him because he made the fixtures in his bathroom on his shower out of gold. I don't know if they were just gold plated or, if gold coloring, or if they really were gold bullion. I don't know. But everybody got mad because of that. But gold represents wealth. It represents the king. Frankincense, on the other hand, incense, that's concerning the priesthood. And you go, for example, to Exodus chapter 30, and you'll see the instructions that the priests were given to make the incense. Myrrh, on the other hand, was an ancient embalming fluid, and it represents the suffering affliction of the prophets, as in James 5, verse 10. So what do you have? You have gold for the king, frankincense for the priest, myrrh for the prophet. You see, the Lord Jesus Christ came to be Israel's true prophet, priest, and king. Now that's clear in the scripture, too clear for anybody to doubt. The gifts of the wise men indicate the depth of their understanding of just who this newborn king really was. He was going to be God's prophet, priest, and king, and they gave gifts to demonstrate that. Now, in light of that, you don't want to overlook the fact that the homage of the wise men holds a foreshadowing of tremendous prophetic importance. The doctrinal significance is he's going to be the prophet, the priest, and the king, but there's a prophetic significance connected with the wise men giving those gifts to the Messiah. Their appearance, their diligence in seeking him out. And then, having found him, they open and glad-hearted worship of him. All of that prefigures the day when the kings of the earth will seek his face and worship him. In that day, the age-old predictions will become a reality. Isaiah chapter 60 and Psalm chapter 72. Listen to these things. Psalm 72, verse 10. The kings of Tarshish and the isles shall bring presents. The kings of Sheba and Seba shall offer gifts. Yea, all kings shall fall down before him. All nations shall worship him. Isaiah 60, verse 6, a prophecy about that coming day of Messiah's reign. And all they from Sheba shall come. They shall bring gold and incense, and they shall show forth the praises of the Lord. Now, these prophecies are about Messiah's coming to establish his kingdom on the earth. Repeatedly, this is where the focus of Matthew's account, when you're reading the book of Matthew, finds itself. For it's Matthew who predominantly presents Jesus as the Christ, the Messiah of Israel. The book of Matthew, each one of the four Gospels, presents Christ in a special light. Four times the Old Testament told Israel, behold, one time it says, behold, your king comes. There's Matthew. Then it says, behold, my servant. There's Mark. Then it says, behold, a man. There's Luke. And it says, behold, your God. There's John. The reason there are four Gospels is that each one of those Gospels presents that prophetic foreview of the Lord Jesus Christ. Matthew is the special attention focus given to behold your king. And so Matthew 2, the focus is not on the nativity, his humanity, like in Luke, the man. But here it's behold the king, you have the kings of the earth coming and worshiping him. Matthew is the great gospel of the kingdom. The coming of Christ brought the great opportunity for the nation Israel to receive her king. Now she was to have her Messiah in her midst and hear the glad message, the kingdom of heaven is at hand. The time was at hand when she was to be the channel of God's blessing to all the nations of the world. Hence the wise men coming, and they're finding the house where the Lord was. It reminds us of the prophetic prediction, Isaiah chapter 2, it shall come to pass in the last days that the mountains of the Lord's house shall be established in the tops of the mountains and shall be exalted above the hills, and all nations shall flow unto it. And many people shall go forth and say, come ye, let us go unto the mountain of the Lord, to the house of the God of Jacob, and he will teach us of his ways. And we will walk in his paths, for out of Zion shall go forth the law, and the word of the Lord from Jerusalem. You see, the wise men coming with their gifts and their worship signal the great opportunity that was about to be placed before the nation Israel. Their visit demonstrated the depths of Israel's opportunity as well as Israel's unbelief, Israel's need of her Messiah and Redeemer. Now, there's one other thing. Don't miss the doctrinal and prophetic significance of what the wise men did, but also don't miss a practical thing. There's a touching practical lesson taught by the visit of these these visitors from the east with their three gifts, a lesson concerning God's watch care over his own, of how he supplies every need of his people. After the wise men departed, you recall that Joseph was instructed by an angel to take the young child and his mother and to flee into Egypt. We read that a moment ago. They were to remain in Egypt until the death of Herod. Now, at first glance, that might seem simple enough, but when you recall, Joseph and Mary had very meager financial resources. How do you know that? Well, in Luke chapter 2, verse number 21-24, when they go to on the eighth day, Jesus, when he's born on the eighth day, they take him to the temple in Jerusalem to be circumcised according to the law of Moses in Leviticus chapter 12. And what they do, there's a sacrifice that's to be made for the baby and the purification of the mother and the child. And there's a sacrifice, and then there is what is referred to as a poor man's sacrifice. You can't afford the lamb. You can't afford the big animal. You can have these little birds. And what they do is they offer the poor man's sacrifice. They don't have the financial resources to purchase a lamb to be slain in the sacrifice. So they go and get the poor. Mary and Joseph were not wealthy people. To be told, now you need to go pick up your family and move to another country, that would have been quite a daunting task. Can you imagine the seeming impossibility of a journey like that when on normal circumstances? But frankly, with the birth of the Lord Jesus Christ and his young adolescent, his young childhood there, these were by certainly in no means normal circumstances. They'd just been visited by three wise men from the East. And think about it. Those three wise men had presented them with treasures. That's what that verse said. They opened their treasures and gave them gold and frankincense.

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2: That was done because they were called to be his earthly people. And as such, they needed physical, material provisions to accomplish his physical, material purpose in and through them in the earth. Today, in the dispensation of grace, God again promises to supply the needs of every member of the body of Christ so that we can do the job and be the people he's purposed us to do. But remember, the scope of our blessing is Ephesians 1:3, all spiritual blessing in heavenly places in Christ Jesus. He's going to supply our need according to his riches in glory by Christ Jesus. We're not promised. Listen, no member of the body of Christ, no saint today has been promised that God would shield us from either poverty or pain. That's clear from the testimony of Paul himself in the very context of Philippians 4:19. He says in verse 11, not that I speak in respect of for want, for I have learned that in whatsoever state I am, therewith to be content. I know both how to be abased and I know how to abound. Everywhere and in all things, I'm instructed both to be full and to be hungry, both to abound and to suffer need. You see, the need that Paul experienced was want of such things as food. He says here he was hungry. Want of clothing. He says in 1 Corinthians 4:11 that he had been naked. Want lack of housing. He says in 1 Corinthians 4:11 that he had no certain dwelling place. A lack of health at times. Read his testimony where he talks about people being willing to pluck out their eyes for him. A lack of deliverance from trouble. You read all the stuff in 2 Corinthians 11 that he went through. Things like that. Clearly, health, wealth, protection, deliverance were not in Paul's mind when you're talking about physical deliverance, physical health, physical wealth, when he penned Philippians 4:19. Well, then, brother, what's he talking about? Obviously, if Paul needed physical and material provisions in order to accomplish the task God had given him, they would have been supplied. The simple fact that God supplies all of your need, and by the way, it says need, it's singular. It's not you make a list of wants. It's God says, I know what it is you need to live in whatever circumstances you're in for my glory. Had he needed those things, God would have provided them. But what he did provide was the resources for Paul, the resource in Christ Jesus for Paul and for you and me to live in whatever circumstances we are for God's glory. The simple fact that God supplied all of your needs, and yet these physical things, you know, are not provided, demonstrates that they were not needed. Honestly. Although I know you earnestly, we all desire that kind of thing. Do you really need health in order to serve the Savior? Do you really need finances? Do you really need social standing or deliverance from any and every difficulty that besets us? Is a safe and comfortable life really what we need? Well, my friend, just to ask the question is to answer it. God has provided us with all spiritual blessings, everything we need to live our lives day by day for His glory, regardless of the circumstances. And this supplies according to the riches of His glory by Christ Jesus. In other words, our provision is in accordance with His plan and His purpose for the church, the body of Christ. All we really need is in Christ, friend. You don't really need material and physical provisions. In the final analysis, you don't even really need your physical bodies for your service for the Lord doesn't end at death, but rather it gets better after that. Having already been blessed with all spiritual blessings and made complete in Christ, ours is to look not at the things that are seen, but at the things that are not seen. For the things which are seen are temporal, but the things which are not seen are eternal. In spite of all the physical and material hardships Paul was called upon to bear,

0: he did have what he needed to successfully endure, that Christ in you, the hope of glory, was enough. My friend, are you waiting for God to do something, you know, to somehow give you what you need so you can serve him? Oh, listen, there's good news for you. He already has abundantly given it completely in Christ. Oh, friend, be truly wise, will you? Recognize who Christ really is, understand exactly what his ministry and message is, and most of all, rest confidently and fully in him. In him that is able to do exceedingly abundantly above all that we ask or think, according to the power that worketh in us. Christ is all in all. Remember, he's the issue. Can I offer you a free Bible study resource? Be good for you this week. It's entitled The Real Miracle of Christmas. The real miracle of Christmas is not what you read about in songs. It's not one of the movies you see on Hallmark Channel. It's not any of that. The real miracle of Christmas is that the Word became flesh and dwelt among us. That God himself moved out of heaven into our humanity in order to have a personal relationship with you and with me through his Son. And there's something very special that took place in connection with that during this time of the year, and it's not his birth. But there was something really special so that when you celebrate, you can celebrate what the real issue is. I'd like to give you this Bible study. It's entitled The Real Miracle of Christmas. I'll give it to you as a gift from me to you. 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I would invite you to come and fellowship with us today at Shorewood Bible Church. We're not an entertainment center. We are a Bible church. We're not going to be here to just entertain you. We enjoy entertainment, by the way. But our purpose is to learn from God's Word so that God's Word can reside in our heart and thus transform our lives for His glory. If you want to study God's Word and learn about the grace of God, let me come in Shorewood to you. We're located at 1900 Hicks Road in Rolling Meadows. 888-535-2300 is the number to call to get information about where and when we meet. ShorewoodBibleChurch.org is our website. You can find that information there, too. Thanks for being with us today. Until next time, Maranatha.
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8: With SRN News, I'm Michael Harrington in Washington. President Trump returned to the White House early yesterday, leaving Camp David a day earlier and cutting off his trip that would have lasted through today because he wanted to get back and weigh its next steps in the war with Iran ahead of his trip to New York this coming week for the UN General Assembly. Iran on Saturday conveyed conditions to the U.S. for an end to the hostilities through Qatar. Possibly this could happen. The president's response is what everyone's waiting for now. North Korea has launched a pair of short-range ballistic missiles into the ocean. According to South Korea's military, the launch this morning comes 2 days after North Korea threatened to bolster its nuclear capacities in response to what it calls U.S. hostilities. The launch follows a series of weapons tests by North Korea, even though the U.S. is scaling back military exercises. This is SRN News.
7: Your AM 1160 weather forecast. Today, expect cloudy skies with intermittent rain and a chance of a thunderstorm. It'll be breezy and cooler than recent days. Be cautious of possible flooding in some areas, which could slow down travel. The high will reach 69 degrees. Tonight, the evening will remain breezy with cloudy conditions and a chance of showers. The low will be around 59 degrees. I'm meteorologist Jason Katarina on AM 1160. 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
16: 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And a special thanks to all of our partners who donate to the ministry to make It's Time possible. Our goal is to be informative and as reach as many people as possible to know Christ as their personal Lord and Savior until His return. We also raise funds for those in need here, near, and far. So if you like what you hear, please go to our website and sign up as a new partner in our ministry. And as a new partner, we'd love to send you a copy of the book called A Case for Christ, which is a true story about Lee Strobel, an award-winning investigative journalist at the time, who was an atheist and worked for the Chicago Tribune for 14 years. Well, his wife Leslie, a believer in Christ, challenged him to disprove the existence of God and Christ as if it were a case from work. Well, he conducted a 2-year investigation into the facts and details of the Bible. And after 2 years of research in this project, it actually produced the opposite of his intended result and led him to become a Christian. Well, Lee went on to actively share his new faith in print and movies, and I'd love to send that book to you. And remember, we believe that God doesn't care what we look like on the outside. It's what's on the inside that counts. Again, our message is, you may be getting old, but you're new in Christ. And before I get into the message today, let me tell you something about getting older. You know, you've officially crossed over into old age when you bend down to pick up a tie, to tie your shoe. And while you're down there already, you go ahead and pick up three other things off the floor because you know you're not going to make that trip again soon. Or for me, it's when the young kids are talking about a band name and I have no clue what they're talking about. Or when your favorite part of a restaurant isn't the menu anymore, it's finding out whether they take the senior discount. Well, I heard about two men who were talking outside of a diner the other morning. One of them says, "Man, my knees pop so loud getting out of the car, my own dog thinks I'm calling him." The other one said, "Well, that's nothing. I stood in my kitchen last week and forgot why I walked in there. Twice in the same day." Now, I laughed when I heard that, but some of you are sitting here feeling every bit of that joke in your own body today. Maybe your knees remember things your mind forgot. But I want to tell you something today that has nothing to do with your knees, your eyesight, or maybe your hairline. See, your body may be getting old, but if you're in Christ, something on the inside of you just keeps getting newer and newer. Well, if you have your Bible, hold it up, and if not, hold up your hand and repeat this after me. Father, thank you for your word to inspire, motivate, and fulfill me in your name. Amen. Well, here's the truth the world will never tell you about getting older. The outside and the inside are not running on the same clock. You see, your body keeps count by years. It logs every mile, every late night, every meal you probably shouldn't have eaten. And it hands you the bill eventually, whether you want it or not. But the Bible describes another part of you that isn't aging at all. And a part that is right now, this very day, getting newer, stronger, and more alive than it was yesterday. You may be getting old, but you're new in Christ. And I want to walk you through five pictures of this today, five different ways the Bible describes what's actually happening underneath the surface while your body does what bodies do. And none of them tell you to ignore your body. Take your medicine, go to your appointment, stretch before you get out of bed. Well, that's just wisdom. But wisdom also means you stop letting your body's report be the only report you believe in about your life. And think about that. Whose report will you believe? I remember that song years ago. Whose report will you believe? We shall believe the report of the Lord. And I love that song. We used to play that many, many times. See, the world wants to give you one report. But the Bible and Christ and God will give you a second report. And that's the one you want to hold on to. 2 Corinthians 4:16. Therefore, we do not lose heart. Even though our outward man is perishing, yet the inward man is being renewed day by day. And which is more important? You see, Paul doesn't pretend the outward man is fine. He doesn't tell you just to think positive and your knees will stop hurting. He flat out says the outward man is perishing, wasting away, wearing down. And Paul had earned the right to say that. See, by this point in his ministry, he'd been beaten, shipwrecked, stoned, and left for dead. And this isn't a man in denial about decline. This is a man who found something underneath the decline that decline couldn't touch. And that something is the word renewed. And in the Greek, that means made new again, from the inside out. Not just touched up or refreshed on the surface. It's not a one-time renovation you got the day you got saved and then coasted on for the next 40 years. No, Paul says it happens day by day, like a deposit that gets made fresh every single morning, whether or not your body cooperated with you that day. So here's the question for somebody this morning or today. What are you measuring your life by? If you're only tracking the outward man, of course you're discouraged. That gauge only goes one direction. But there's a second gauge running in you the whole time, and it has never once gone down since the day you got saved. Stop reading the wrong dashboard. Think about a phone that's a few years old. Well, the battery doesn't hold the charge like it used to. Maybe the case is scratched up a bit. Maybe you got a little crack in your screen. But if you update the software on the inside, it can still run faster and do more than it could the day you bought it. And nobody looks at that phone and calls it obsolete just because the outside shows a little wear. Because what actually matters, it's what's running underneath the case. And see, God isn't interested in buying you a new case. He's constantly updating what's underneath it. 2 Corinthians 5:17, therefore, if anyone be in Christ, he is a new creature, creation. Old things have passed away. Behold, all things become new. Notice he doesn't say some things. You see, there are two different words for new in the Greek language. One of them just means new in time, like this year's model that looks basically the same as last year's, just with a different sticker on it. But the word Paul uses here is not that word. It's a word for new in kind. And in the Greek, that means a category that never existed before, not an upgrade of the old one. It's brand spanking new for you, not what it used to be. And that distinction matters more than it sounds like it should. If you were only made new in time, that means the same old you just got, you're the same old, you just got a new fresh paint, coat of paint there. And eventually that paint chips and the old you shows right back through. But if you were made new in kind, that means God didn't just touch up the old model. He didn't just repair what sin had broken. No, he created something that had never existed in the earth before. You in Christ is a category all on its own. So when the mirror tries to convince you that you're just getting older, remind it that your birth certificate says one date, but your spirit has a completely different birthday. And that's the day old things passed away and all things became new. That day didn't age you, it reset you. See, there's a difference between renovating an old house and building a brand new one. When you renovate, you're always working around what was already there. For example, the old pipes are still under the floor. That old wiring is still behind those walls. And no matter how nice the paint looks, the bones of the house are still the original bones. But when God says you're a new creation, he's not describing a renovation here. No, he tore up the old foundation and built a brand new one on the new ground. And that's why you can't go find the old you anymore and expect to live there. That address doesn't exist. Isaiah 40:29-31. He gives power to the weak, and to those who have no might, he increases strength. But those who wait on the Lord shall renew their strength. They shall mount up with wings like eagles. They shall run and not be weary. They shall walk and not faint. See, I love that verse. That's my life verse there. And this promise was written to a group of people who were flat out exhausted. Isaiah wasn't tired in a cute, need a nap kind of way. No, they were worn down from exile, from disappointment, from caring more than they were built to. And right into that exhaustion, God doesn't say, try harder. He says, wait. Wait. Wait a minute. The word for wait here is a picture word. In the Hebrew, that means to be tightly wound together, like strands of a rope twisted around one another. Waiting on the Lord was never about sitting around doing nothing. It's about binding your strength so tightly to his that you can't tell anymore where your effort ends and his power begins. And that's not passive. That's the strongest posture a tired person can take. So have you ever watched a footage of an eagle molting? See, an eagle doesn't grow new feathers by keeping the old one. No, it shreds the worn-out feathers one at a time and grows new ones underneath in their place until it can fly higher than it ever could before the molt started. And that's a strange kind of renewal. It looks like loss before it looks like strength. And some of you are in that molting season right now. You feel like you're losing something. And you might be, but don't panic. Something stronger is growing underneath what's falling away. Notice, too, that Isaiah lists three different levels of strength, mounting up with wings like eagles, running without growing weary, and walking without fainting. Some seasons, God gives you the eagles. You soar. Everything seems supernatural. Other seasons, all you get is running. And some seasons, the most spiritual thing you'll do all day is to simply walk without fainting. But all three are renewal. And don't despise the walking seasons just because they don't feel like the eagle seasons. Walking without fainting is still a miracle when you remember how tired you were. Well, if you just tuned in, or if this is your first time listening to It's Time with Dan Lights, you can listen to more of our podcasts and donate to our ministry at danlights.org. 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Every penny comes in, goes right back out. Also, send us a message so we can pray for you. And now, back to our message. You may be getting old, but you're new in Christ. And let's look at Ephesians 4, 22 to 24. Put off concerning your former conduct the old man which grows corrupt according to the deceitful lusts, and be renewed in the spirit of your mind, and that you put on the new man which was created according to God in true righteousness and holiness. Boy, that sounds good, doesn't it? See, Paul uses clothing language here on purpose. Put off, put on. Renewal isn't something just happens to you while you sit still like a spa treatment. It's something you anticipate in, the same way you get dressed every single morning. Nobody wakes up already dressed, at least most people don't. And you choose either the old shirt or choose the new one every day. And Paul says the same choice happens in your spirit. Think about hand-me-downs. A little kid wearing his older brother's clothes usually looks a little swallowed up in them, doesn't it? Sleeves too long, shoulders drooping. And a lot of believers are still walking around in hand-me-down thinking patterns and reactions and insecurities they inherited from years ago that don't even fit who they are now. See, Paul isn't asking you to patch up the old outfit. No, he's telling you there's a new one tailored exactly to who you are in Christ, and that's already hanging. It's already hanging there waiting for you to put it on. And notice, Paul says the old man grows corrupt. It doesn't stay the same. It actually gets worse the longer you leave it on, and that's true of habits and grudges, of old fears you never dealt with. Left alone, they don't age gracefully. They decay. But the new man was created according to God in true righteousness and holiness, which means it was never designed to decay in the first place. One outfit rots the longer you wear it. The other one gets more fitted the longer you wear it. Choose today which one you're going to put on. Let's look at Psalm 92, 12 to 14. The righteous will flourish like a palm tree. They will grow like a cedar of Lebanon. Planted in the house of the Lord, they will flourish in the courts of our God. They will still bear fruit in old age. They will stay fresh and green. Now notice the psalmist doesn't say the righteous shall retire in old age. He says they shall still bear fruit. And a palm tree doesn't get weaker the taller it grows. No, its root system gets deeper and wider the longer it stands, which is exactly why it can survive storms that snap younger, shallower trees right in half. And some of the most fruitful people I know are ones who have been standing the longest. And think about the older saints who taught me how to pray, who never once let their age become their excuse. No, they didn't have most energy in the room, but they had the deepest roots in the room, and when the storm came, they were still standing after everybody else had snapped. See, age was never the disqualifier. The enemy tries to sell you. No, shallow roots are the disqualifier. Go deeper, not younger. And fruit trees, by the way, don't produce their best fruit in the first season. Ask anyone who's ever planted an orchard. You know, the early years are mostly about the root system, not harvest. It's often the older, more established trees that carry the heaviest branches. And if you feel like this season of your life should be the harvest season instead, all you're doing is growing roots, it's not a setback. That's exactly the order the psalm describes. Roots come before fruit every single time, no matter how old the tree is. So here's the practical challenge I want to leave with you this week. Stop grading your spiritual condition on the same chart as your physical condition. They're not the same chart. Ask instead these five questions. Number one, is my patience deeper than it was last year? Number two, is my peace steadier? Number three, is my prayer life richer? Number four, am I quicker to forgive and slower to offend than I used to? And number five, am I bearing fruit somebody else gets to enjoy, or am I just maintaining? And that's the dashboard God is actually reading. And on that dashboard, you can be getting stronger the same week your knees are getting weaker. And that's how God works, not the world. Write those questions down somewhere. You'll actually see them again. Maybe on your bathroom mirror, in your prayer journal, wherever you'll run into them more than once. Don't answer them for a stranger's benefit, but answer them the way you'd answer a doctor who actually wants to help you, because that's exactly what this checkup is. And if the answers aren't what you hope for this week, don't panic and don't quit. A checkup isn't a verdict, it's a starting point. And nobody gets healthier by refusing to look at the numbers. No, you get healthier by looking honestly, asking the great physician for help, and coming back to check again next week and the week after that for as long as it takes. See, renewal was never a one-time appointment. It's a standing one. And you're already on that schedule. So hear me today. You may be getting old, but you are new in Christ. See, your outward man is on the clock, but your inward man has never punched out. And you know, they don't call a 50-year-old car outdated when it's been kept upright. They call it a classic. And they charge you more for it at the car show. But here's what's even better than a classic car. You know how sometimes the outside of a car starts to rust, the paint fades, the door doesn't shut quite right anymore. But if you pop the hood and somebody just dropped in a brand new engine right there, now that's a little different. And that's exactly what happened to you the day you got saved. See, God didn't trade in that old body for a shinier one. He just dropped a brand new engine under an old hood. So the next time your knees pop when you're getting up, don't let that fool you into thinking nothing's running right under there. You see, you've got some new parts working overtime that you cannot see, and they are not slowing down just because the hood's got a few dents in it. And your driver's license, well, that may say one age, but your spirit has never once celebrated that many birthdays. Every single day you wake up in Christ, something in you gets to start all over again, no matter what the mirror says. So stop letting a number on a form tell you what only the Spirit can tell you. So the next time somebody asks you how old you're feeling today, go ahead and tell them the truth about your knees if you want to, but don't stop there. Don't forget to tell them about your new engine, too. Tell them what's actually running underneath that hood, because that's the part of your testimony that never shows up on the birth certificate. Let them look under the hood and be surprised at what they find. Well, I got 8 vision points for you today. Number one, stop reading the wrong dashboard. The outward man is perishing, that we know, but your inward man is being renewed day by day. So measure your life by the gauge that's actually going up. Number two, you weren't just repaired, you were recreated. And what God did in you was new in kind, not new in time. So stop expecting the old you to eventually show back through. Number three, waiting on the Lord isn't passive. So bind your strength to His like strands of a rope, and you'll run further than your own strength could ever carry you. Number four, renewal requires anticipation. Put off the old, put on the new every single day, the same way you get dressed every single morning. Number five, fruitfulness in old age is a promise, not an accident. So go deeper, not younger, and the roots are what keep you standing when the storm comes. Number six, let a molting season work for you. Something can be falling away, and something stronger can be growing in underneath at the very same time. Number seven, grade your spiritual condition on its own chart. Peace, patience, prayer, and forgiveness. Not on the same chart as your body. Again, your spiritual chart is patience, peace, prayer, and forgiveness. Number eight, last one, remember, your spirit gift has a different birthday than your body. Live like the day you got saved. Reset the clock, because it already did. Well, let's end here with a prayer. Father, we thank you for reminding us today that the outward man perishing was never the whole story. Renew us from the inside day by day, the way only you can. Where we've been grading ourselves by the wrong gauge, give us new eyes to see what's actually growing inside of us. Where we're in a molting season and it only feels like loss, remind us something stronger is growing in underneath us. Where we've been carrying hand-me-down thinking that doesn't fit who we are anymore, you alone help us put that off and put on a new man you already created us to be. And let our later days be marked by deeper roots and greater fruit, not less purpose. We love you and we thank you, and we receive this in Jesus' name. Amen. And I never like to end a message without giving you an opportunity to accept Jesus Christ as your personal Lord and Savior. If you already accepted Him, you can use this time to rededicate your life to Christ. Remember that God loves you just as you are. And don't wait until you feel you're good enough, because here's a tip. We'll never be good enough, but the beauty is He loves you just as you are. If you've been fighting with drugs, unholy living, alcohol, whatever it might be, come as you are to Christ. And repeat with me the simple prayer that I'm going to pray. And I say a simple prayer because there's nothing we can do but accept it. We can't earn it. We can't buy our salvation. We can't receive it by our works. It is a gift from God, and all we must do is receive it. So pray this with me. Dear Father, I come to you in Jesus' name. I believe that Christ walked in this earth. I believe that He was crucified on the cross. He died and was buried, and on the third day He rose and now sits at God's right hand. Forgive me of my sins, and I accept Christ as my personal Lord and Savior. In Jesus' name I pray. Amen. Well, if you just prayed that prayer, I'd like to be the first to welcome you to the kingdom of God and let you know that God loves you, and so do we. Find a good Bible-based church and begin reading His Word, and most importantly, doing what His Word says to do. And one of those things is to get baptized. You see, baptism is an outward testimony. That's something people see, of an inward transformation. Well, this is Dan Lights with It's Time, sponsored by CrossCom Ministries. Tune in next week to hear a message titled, Are You Walking in Faith or Fear? You won't want to miss it. You're walking in faith or fear. Until then, have a wonderful, spirit-filled week. and we'll see you next week. God bless you.
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21: 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The big lesson? Bucking God's authority results in painful consequences. 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
22: Let me begin this message today by asking you a few direct questions. Has the Lord clearly led you to do something, and yet you are now saying no, or not now? Maybe you're trying to bargain with God, substituting something else in place of His direct advice. Is there within you a stubborn spirit that causes you to rebel, or argue, or fight back, even though you know it's against God's leading? Let me tell you a true story. King Saul was like that. His willful defiance against God's commands cost Saul dearly. He developed a deceitful technique of hiding his disobedience behind the masks of lies and rationalization and blame. Let's not go there. The very best proof of our love for the Lord is our obedience to Him, nothing more and nothing less. My Bible is open to that sad story of King Saul. It's been recorded in 1 Samuel chapter 15. Listen as I read from the New Living Translation, beginning at verse 1. One day Samuel said to Saul, "It was the Lord who told me to anoint you as king of his people, Israel." Now listen to this message from the Lord. This is what the Lord of heaven's armies has declared. "I have decided to settle accounts with the nation of Amalek for opposing Israel when they came from Egypt. Now go and completely destroy the entire Amalekite nation, men, women, children, babies, cattle, sheep, goats, camels, and donkeys." So Saul mobilized his army at Telaim. There were 200,000 soldiers from Israel and 10,000 men from Judah. Then Saul and his army went to a town of the Amalekites and lay in wait in the valley. Saul sent this warning to the Kenites: "Move away from where the Amalekites live, or you will die with them. For you showed kindness to all the people of Israel when they came up from Egypt." So the Kenites packed up and left. Then Saul slaughtered the Amalekites from Havilah all the way to Shur, east of Egypt. He captured Agag, the Amalekite king, but completely destroyed everyone else. Saul and his men spared Agag's life and kept the best of the sheep and goats, the cattle and fat calves and the lambs, everything, in fact, that appealed to them. They destroyed only what was worthless or of poor quality. Then the Lord said to Samuel, "I'm sorry that I ever made Saul king, for he has not been loyal to me and has refused to obey my command." Samuel was so deeply moved when he heard this that he cried out to the Lord all night. Early the next morning, Samuel went to find Saul. Someone told him, "Saul went to the town of Carmel to set up a monument to himself. Then he went on to Gilgal." When Samuel finally found him, Saul greeted him cheerfully. "May the Lord bless you," he said. "I have carried out the Lord's command." "Then what is all the bleating of sheep and goats and the lowing of cattle I hear?" Samuel demanded. "It's true that the army spared the best of the sheep, goats, and cattle," Saul admitted, "but they are going to sacrifice them to the Lord your God. We have destroyed everything else." Verse 22, but Samuel replied, "What is more pleasing to the Lord, your burnt offerings and sacrifices, or your obedience to his voice?" "Listen, obedience is better than sacrifice, and submission is better than offering the fat of rams. Rebellion is as sinful as witchcraft, and stubbornness as bad as worshiping idols. So because you have rejected the command of the Lord, he has rejected you as king." Then Saul admitted to Samuel, "Yes, I have sinned. I have disobeyed your instructions and the Lord's command, for I was afraid of the people and did what they demanded. But now please forgive my sin and come back with me so that I may worship the Lord." But Samuel replied, "I will not go back with you. Since you have rejected the Lord's command, he has rejected you as king of Israel."
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0: Question authority. Those two words sound simply like a bumper sticker stuck on the back of a Southern California automobile. But the longer we live these days, the more we are realizing that those two words have become the motto of our nation. Question authority. No longer is the voice of the parent the authority of the home. No longer is the voice of the teacher the authority of the classroom. No longer is there respect for the cop on the corner or a person with gray hair because of his age or her age. Now we question authority. Not even the President of the United States carries much clout. We question his authority. And God help the husband who puts down his foot and says with a frown to his wife, "That's enough, dear." Question authority has taken the place of such simple lines as, "Yes, sir," or, "Thank you. I really needed to hear that." Or, "You know, you're dead right. I'm wrong." Ours is a talk back, fight back, answer back, get back generation. Instead of a teachable spirit and a humble heart, our society now stands with a curled lip and a defiant look that says, "Back, that's enough." If you question that, then you probably haven't reprimanded an employee lately in your firm. You probably haven't visited the average classroom of the school, not just junior high or senior high, but elementary. Now, when we trace this back, you and I realize it goes back to the home. It is there that the seeds are dropped that grow into a rebellious spirit. It is there that we develop the habit of resisting and defying authority. These things that I'm going to read you may shock you, and if they do, that simply proves that you are out of touch with our times. Straight Talk to Men and Their Wives, written by a friend of mine, Jim Dobson, deals with a man and his authority. In that particular chapter, he writes, "Children who are permitted to rule their bewildered parents are among the most frustrated creatures in God's universe." Nevertheless, the theorists of our day have somehow concluded that what these kids need is freedom from adult leadership. Authority, even when it is permeated with love, is perceived as harmful to children. That incredible concept has given birth to a powerful political force operating within the Children's Rights Movement, otherwise called CRM. Their objectives are outlined in a Child's Bill of Rights, originally written by Dr. Richard Farson, and paraphrased as follows. There are 10 of them. 1, children should have the right to make all their own decisions. CRM advocates consider this to be the fundamental right on which all others stand. 2, children of any age should have the right to live where they choose. For example, if a 3-year-old boy decided to move in with a candy-buying neighbor, his parents would be legally prohibited from bringing him home. No kidding. 3, children of any age should have the right to vote and be involved in any decisions that affect their lives, whether governmental, ecclesiastical, educational, medical, or familial. 4, children should have access to any information that is available to adults. No pornography or violence could be shielded from a child. 5, children should be permitted to engage in any sexual activity that is legal for their parents. If a 15-year-old boy elected to bring home a playmate to spend the night with, his parents could only step aside and watch them shut the bedroom door. An 8-year-old girl could pleasure an adult male with no legal implication for either generation, provided the consent was, quote, mutual. 6. Children of any age should be totally responsible for their own educational pursuits, free to quit school or attend only when convenient. 7. Children should have their physical environment constructed to fit their size instead of asking them to adapt to the world of adults. 8. Children should never be spanked under any circumstances, whether at school or at home. 9. Children should be guaranteed the same system of justice that now applies to adults. No minor disciplinary action could occur at school, for example, until the child was tried, faced by his accusers, informed of the evidence against him, and pronounced guilty by a jury of his peers. 10. Children of any age should be permitted to join a labor union, seek employment, receive equal pay for equal work, sign legal contracts, manage all of their own money, and be financially independent. Dobson adds, they don't wish merely to weaken parental authority. They want to kill it once for all. No, sir, you cannot require your 8-year-old to go to school or live at home or feed the dog or attend church or take his medicine or clean his room or return a stolen toy or avoid X-rated movies or stop playing doctor with the child next door or quit drinking liquor. No, sir, you will go to jail if you deprive your child of his rights in this fashion. You are the peer of your son, no longer the leader. Now, you don't like to hear that, and you say that is an exaggerated illustration. You could pick holes in that, and I need to be careful today that we correctly provide the other side. There is abuse. There is unfair treatment. There are extreme cases of neglect. Of course there are. I am not even addressing something near unto that. I am addressing the spirit of our age that is a growing sense of defiance and resistance to submission. A young man in our church teaches math in a public school. I should say he attempts to teach math. He has a 45-minute hour where he attempts to teach it, 10 minutes of which he teaches math, 35 minutes of which he attempts to discipline the class. And if you have had to confront one of your employees lately, then you understand what defiance is all about. None of this, of course, is new. Not at all. In fact, if you trace it back to the origin, you won't go back to your home or the home before yours, your grandparents' home. You'll go way back to the first home. You'll go way back in Genesis, where I'd like to have you turn. Chapter 4, the first family, with their firstborn, born in Adam's image. A young man with the name of Cain had a brother named Abel. Both of them brought an offering to the Lord of a different kind. God had made it clear what kind they were to bring. Cain brought the kind he wanted to bring. Abel brought the kind God wanted him to bring. And God rejected Cain's offering. Of course, it was the wrong kind. And of all things, you would think God is in the wrong because Cain got mad. Chapter 4, verse 6. The Lord said to Cain, "Why are you angry?" We've often put the emphasis on the last word. I think the emphasis is on the pronoun. You have no reason to be angry. I am the one that has reason to be angry. I told you what to do and you didn't do it. Why are you angry? And I love the next statement. Why has your countenance fallen? If you do well, will not your countenance be lifted up? Implied affirmative answer. We're told in our day not to do something until you feel like it. And then when you feel like it, you will be able to obey. But this says nothing about feeling. It says, Cain, do what is right and you'll have a better attitude in life. Do what is right and your face will be lifted up. Do what is right and you'll be easier to live with. You'll be happier. your countenance will be transformed. If you do well, will not your countenance be lifted up? And if you do not do well, please follow the line, sin is crouching at the door. That is a vivid illustration

0: all the heathen tribes that attacked the people of Israel after the Exodus. And God, who takes vengeance on those that stand against his people, never forgot Amalek. So that now that they are a strong nation with their own flag and their own king, God says to him, the king, let's go back and let's straighten up the record. They don't get away with it without paying the consequence. Go back and annihilate Amalek. Verse 3. Go, strike Amalek. Now mark the words carefully in your mind. Utterly destroy all that he has. Do not spare him. Put to death both man and woman, child and infant, ox and sheep, camel and donkey. Is that clear? I mean, if you had heard a prophet say that to you, do you think that you could somehow log in your mind sort of what God wanted? Why, of course. It isn't difficult. It isn't vague. It isn't even complicated. Go and annihilate what remains of that nation. Ask no questions. Do as I say. We read, he captures Agag, the king, the Amalekites, alive. Well, he utterly destroys all the people with the edge of the sword. But Saul and the people spared Agag. The writer wants to be sure we understand here that there has been compromise with the plan. He did not kill all. He spared Agag. And if you keep reading, the best of the sheep, the oxen, the fatlings, the lambs, and all that was good. Why didn't he kill them? Keep reading. They were not willing to destroy them utterly. There's your answer. I don't want to do it.
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4: With SRN News, I'm Michael Harrington in Washington. President Trump returned to the White House early yesterday, leaving Camp David a day earlier and cutting off his trip that would have lasted through today because he wanted to get back and weigh its next steps in the war with Iran ahead of his trip to New York this coming week for the UN General Assembly. Iran on Saturday conveyed conditions to the U.S. for an end to the hostilities through Qatar. Possibly this could happen. The president's response is what everyone's waiting for now. North Korea has launched a pair of short-range ballistic missiles into the ocean, according to South Korea's military. The launch this morning comes 2 days after North Korea threatened to bolster its nuclear capacities in response to what it calls U.S. hostilities. The launch follows a series of weapons tests by North Korea, even though the U.S. is scaling back military exercises. This is SRN News.
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1: This afternoon will bring breezy conditions with periods of rain reaching a high of 67. Tonight, expect breezy weather in the evening with cloudy skies and spotty drizzle and a low of 60. Tomorrow, we'll see variable cloudiness with a few showers along with breezy conditions and a high of 66. I'm meteorologist Jason Caterina on AM 1160. 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
10: You have to recognize that God has a purpose in my trial. There is no trial that goes wasted. God has a purpose in it all. One that's for my good, by the way. And I tell you that if we could only grab a hold of this, if we could get a divine perspective on the ways of God, I think we would cease from all of our complaining about trials because we would recognize that something's going on here. When trials come, perhaps we shouldn't be so quick to pray for God to remove the affliction. I know that's the first thing we think. Oh, God, take this away. Take this terrible pain away. But instead, maybe we should say, well, okay, God, what are you doing here? Give me some wisdom so that I can make full use of this trial. Honestly, I really can't wait to see what God has in store for me in the days ahead. I can actually be excited about the future. I don't know if you feel that way, but the reason that I can be excited is because I believe, in fact, more than that, I know, like this passage says, I know that God is going to do something through my suffering, even when you're going through a bad time. And I know that some of you have heard me say this, but one of the things that I prayed in some of the darkest moments of my life were, Lord, please don't let me squander this trial. Don't allow me to miss out on what you're trying to teach me, what you're trying to accomplish through this tragedy. Help me not to waste this pain. Help me to learn and to grow in a way that you want me to grow, because I really don't want to go through it again, so teach me the first time. You know, that's the way that we should be looking at it. But a lot of times, we just want to get it over with. Get through the trial and be done with it. And when God is trying to do something, and sometimes so much more. Elizabeth Elliot, who many of you know her story, but her husband died at the hands of the tribe, the Aka tribe of Indians that he was trying to reach with the gospel. And she was left a widow with a son to raise all by herself. But I want you to listen to her words and ask yourself, does this sound like a bitter woman who is blaming God? She said these words. She goes, "Our vision is so limited. We can hardly imagine a love that does not show itself in protection from suffering. But the love of God did not protect his own son, and he will not necessarily protect us from anything it takes to make us like his son. A lot of hammering and chiseling and purifying by fire will have to go into the process." See, she understood there was this sanctifying work that was going on, and God never promised that he would just spare us of all of these terrible tragedies. It's amazing, I think. She embraced her circumstances with joy. And how did she do that? Because she had this divine perspective. She knew that God was working, and that tribe ended up being reached primarily through Elizabeth Elliot. It's an amazing story to look at. And James here, he's making it clear. The trials that these believers are facing, they're going to produce a good result. Trials do things. Trials develop our character. In this verse right here, it says that the trial or the testing of our faith, it's going to do what? It's going to teach us endurance. It's going to produce endurance. Listen, not everything that God calls us to in life will be easy or comfortable. But as we suffer, it is preparing us, it's strengthening us to endure when the going gets tough. I don't know how many of you are runners here. You know, you do that. You actually purposely put on jogging shoes and run. Anyway, I don't want to say you're crazy, but I don't know how many of you do that, but you don't just get up one day and say, hey, I think I'm going to run a 26-mile marathon. I think I'm just going to jump, put on my jogging shorts, and I'm going to go out there and going to run in the Chicago Marathon. No, that's not how it works. You have to train. You have to develop endurance to be able to compete in such a rigorous race. And that's what God is doing with us. He is developing us. He's training us through suffering, and that's what it is. Sometimes you have to suffer, no pain, no gain, right? And that's what God is doing with our trials. He's using them, listen, he's using them to increase our capacity to remain steadfast when every fiber in our being wants to give up and wants to quit. Maybe when you were a baby Christian, you would have kind of faltered or wilted. But as you grow, he gives you this capacity. He's developing your spiritual resolve. Listen, we might not know exactly what God is trying to accomplish, but there is a purpose in our pain. There is blessings in our burdens. It's true. There is something that God is trying to do. We may not fully understand the reason for our ordeal. I don't always understand everything. We might not find out right away. We may wonder why such misfortunes have come up upon such a wonderful guy as me. Why has this happened? Why has it come my way? But this is where faith becomes real. This is precisely the time that we need to choose joy, knowing, believing that God has a purpose. And then look at the next verse. It goes on. Look what he says in verse 4. And let endurance have its perfect result, so that you may be perfect and complete, lacking in nothing. That's God's goal. There is essential number 3. We need to let God work and give it time. We need to let God work. A lot of us, we're really kind of like resisting God's conforming work in our life. The reason that we often lack churches that are on fire for God, who are passionate about reaching this lost world, it's not because our faith doesn't work, the faith that we were given, the faith that God has developed in us. It's because we failed to cooperate with what God was trying to do. It says here in this passage that he wants to, what? To perfect us and to complete us, so that what? So that we lack nothing. He wants us to be equipped, but we don't always go along with the program. Sometimes we're slow to get on board. We don't always respond right away because we're human, right? Sometimes we're slow learners. So this maturation process, this refining work, it takes time. I know we'd like to just think that I'm there, but we're not. And the sooner we learn to apply what God reveals to us, the faster we'll grow. But in the meantime, we need to be patient. We need to be patient. I know this concept, it's very difficult to apply patience, right? We need to be patient with ourselves. We need to be patient with others. When you read Paul's writings, you realize that Paul had an emphasis. Paul was focused on being justified, made right with God by faith. But James here has a different angle. James is focusing his remarks on making this faith that we possess to work in everyday lives. And James is admonishing these Christians here that, guess what? It's time to grow up spiritually. You got to buck up, and we got to continue to see a progression in your faith. And we need to look at this with some very honest eyes. Are we progressing the way God wants us to do that? Progressing. Look at it. He goes on. One more essential that activates all that we've discussed so far. It's in verse 5 and 6. But if any of you lacks wisdom, let him ask of God, who gives to all generously and without reproach, and it will be given to him. But listen to this. He must ask in faith, without any doubting. For the one who doubts is like the surf of the sea, driven and tossed by the wind. Listen, if we want to see God turn our trials into our triumphs, then all of this needs to be undergirded by faith. The fourth essential is to approach every trial with unflinching faith. That's how we need to approach these things. Are we going to question everything that God does in our life all the time? How long does God have to work before we just say, I'm going to cooperate with you, Lord? The question really is, do we really trust God to work all things together for good, like it says in Romans? I mean, we all know the verse, right? It says in Romans that God causes all things to work together for good to those who love him, right? All things. That even includes the distressing hardships that you might be going through this very moment as you're sitting here and you're listening to me. Don't you see? Perspective is everything. If we see pain as our friend, if we see trials as part of God's perfect will, if we see it as a tool to bring us to ultimate completion, well, then we can trust him. And we can do it joyfully. You know, as I read that passage, there's a word that stands out there. It says, ask. Ask. Let me ask. What better way is there for you and I to demonstrate our faith in God than to call out to him in prayer? We say that we have faith in God, but our actions more often reveal that we're trusting in ourselves. We're always trying to figure it out. Hey, what can I do to fix this problem? Instead of saying, God, I got no answers. You can even say it like that. I got no answers. In Chicago, right? Yeah. I got no answers. I don't have any answers, Lord, but I know you do. We need to ask for God's help. If you have a need, he's glad to help. God's never annoyed. He's never bothered by your request. He's got all the time in the world for you. That's right. And all you have to do is ask. Just ask him. What are you afraid of? Are you afraid? I know what you're afraid. You're afraid that if you call on God, I know so many people have maybe let you down in the past. Maybe you're afraid that if you do that with God, you would just couldn't bear the disappointment if he didn't show up. But don't worry. God has all the resources to meet all of your needs, and he will. He won't always give you exactly what you want, but I'm telling you, God always shows up. You know, I know some of you have heard this illustration, but I was kind of starting a new career, and I was out on the job, and I was sitting in my car, and I was in the middle of some forest preserves way out in the suburbs, and I looked at my gas gauge, and it had below empty, and I had no money in my pocket, and I had no money on my debit card, because I was kind of starting a new direction. And I was working, I was trying to make money. And I said, there is no way that I'm going to get back to the office that I'm headed to. There is no way that I'm going to do this. And I said, Lord, you're going to have to do something. Now, God doesn't always show up this quick, okay? But I said, you're just going to have to do something. And as I said those words, I saw something flitter at the stop sign in front of my windshield. And there's trees on this side, and there's trees on this side, and there's a car in front of me, and cars to the side of me, waiting at this light. And I say, it couldn't be, could it? It looked like it. I got out of my car, I walked around, and I followed that little piece of paper floating. It was a $20 bill. Now, I know that's just a coincidence, right? But it happened exactly when I prayed it. So it was almost like God just said, I'm going to give you one of these, Chuck. You're not going to get a lot of these instant prayer answers, okay? But I want you to just have one so you can use it as a sermon illustration. But it happened. I couldn't believe it. I picked it up, and I got out of my car, and the people were wondering what I'm doing, the other cars. And I went like this to them with the $20 bill. And I got back in my car, and one block after the light was a gas station. And I pulled right in, and I never felt so happy about giving that man my $20 in my life. It was great. It was like God was saying, I got you. I got your back, Chuck. Let me ask you something. Is there anything too hard for God? We need to start having an expectant faith, a limitless faith, a faith that has no boundaries. The all-powerful, all-knowing God is always up for the challenge. You can't overwhelm him or frustrate God by your request. Oh, no, that's a big one. I don't know if I can handle that, Chuck. Yeah, God doesn't do that, right? I'll tell you, God shines the brightest when our situation seems the darkest. It reminds me of how God provides. Story I had, I was working at a church. I was pastoring a church years ago in the city, and I was working feverishly because we were building an addition, a much-needed addition to our facility. And we were busting at the seams, especially in our youth program, and we needed space. We didn't know where to put all the kids. And so we stepped out in faith. Even though we were a smaller church, and even though we didn't have enough resources to finish the project, we started it anyways. We figured if God wanted this, this is what we need, and God's leading us to do this, God will make a way. And we had this whole shell put up, and the whole structure. And we're moving along, but now we're at the stage where we need to pour concrete on the first floor and the second floor of this addition. And guess what? We had exhausted almost all of our building fund. We're out of money. And whenever we get some money, we do a little bit more, but we're all out of money, Lord. And so I remember praying, Lord, you're going to have to do something. You're going to have to do something. We can't go any further until we get this concrete in. So I'm asking you to provide. And wouldn't you know it, later that week, I got a phone call from a girl that I hadn't seen in years. She was a girl that was in Awana, that was one of the kids that I oversaw. And I worked as her leader when she was a kid. And here out of the blue, she's calling me. And now she just happens to be working for a large concrete company whose name Ozinga I will not mention. That was the company. I got to throw some kudos out to that company. But after exchanging some pleasantries, she said that she heard, how she heard, I don't know, I hadn't talked to her, but she heard that we were building an addition. And she wanted to know if we could use some donated concrete. Now, you can't make this stuff up, okay? So after a momentary startling shock, I replied, well, it just so happens that we need quite a bit of concrete. And she told me that her company had her call and would like to donate as much concrete as we needed. And that's what they did. The next thing you know, we had truckload after truckload after truckload after truckload of concrete. And the finishers were Christian men that came out. And they came to finish all the flooring and everything. And, you know, you need concrete finishers, too. You know, pourers and finishers. And they came out and they volunteered all their labor. We got the whole job done for free. This is one of the countless examples of how God meets our need with more than ample supply. But we still have our doubts. Warren Wiersbe once said, our values determine our evaluations. If we value comfort more than character, then trials will upset us. If we value material and physical comfort more than the spiritual, we will not count it all joy. If we live only for the present and forget about the future, the trials will make us bitter. So let me ask you, as we close, where's your confidence? Who is it that you're depending upon? In the midst of your troubles, where's your hope? If you really want to turn your trials into triumph, then you need to count. You need to consider, conclude that your trials are part of God's plan and choose joy freely. It'll allow you to be liberated, to be joyful. And know, without a shadow of a doubt, recognize that God has a purpose. Approach every trial with this settled confidence that God is working. Stop questioning it. And then let God work in you. Have a surrendered heart to Him. Say, okay, Lord, whatever. Ask God. Reach out to Him in faith for each trial and say, Lord, use this trial for your glory. You think He won't answer that prayer request? Use this trial for your glory. I can assure you He will. Pain is our friend. Do you know that? Pain alerts us to the dangers all around us so we can survive. Pain is necessary. That sounds almost like a crazy statement, but that's why God gave us our nervous system, to alert us to pain and danger. It's not just abstract or theoretical. We have to determine what we're going to do. There once was a man. His name was Luther Bridges. He was a preacher in 1884. He went away. He was 1910 to speak at a conference in Kentucky. He left his family behind. He was about 26 years old. After 2 weeks of ministry, he was so excited to get a phone call. He couldn't wait to tell his wife this great event of how God worked so mightily when he was preaching at these conferences. But instead, when he got on the phone, he was informed by his father-in-law that his house had burned down and that his wife and three kids had all perished in the blaze. And you say to yourself, how could anything be more tragic than to lose your whole family in a heartbeat? Here I am serving you, God, and this is what I get? In the deepest time of despair, this distraught man reached out to Jesus, and he wrote this hymn. To write the words in the midst of such sorrow, it seems incomprehensible, but he wrote, Jesus is the sweetest name I know. That hymn, Jesus is the sweetest name I know. How? How do you have joy in the midst of your trials? Because you have a big God who's in control. And that's a wonderful thing to know. And he also knew where his family was. To be absent from the body was to be present with the Lord. You know, that's probably one of the greatest ways to have a triumph over all of your trials is if you have the confidence that you know where you're going to spend eternity. You can know. The Bible says that it is appointed unto all men once to die, and after that there's judgment. But the Bible says that we can be ready. The Bible says that we had a problem that we couldn't fix, but Jesus came. He was a perfect Savior. He died on a cross. He paid for your sins. He took your place. He took your penalty. He became your substitute. So you had a problem that you couldn't fix, and Jesus came and solved it. Jesus became the solution to your problem. And now all he asks you to do is reach out to him in faith. The Bible says, but to him who does not work, but believes in him who justifies you and I, ungodly people, his faith is counted as righteousness. You want to be right with God? Reach out to him in faith. And you will be amazed at that one decision, how it'll change your whole perspective and take all of those trials and turn them into triumphs. Maybe all of the trials you've been going through have brought you to this point where you realize you need a Savior and you want to put your trust in Jesus Christ. I hope you do it, because that's the most important decision you'll ever make in your life. Let's pray. Father, what a passage, what a great start to this letter that was written not just for these Christians back then, but it was written to us. I pray, Lord, that you would help us to trust you, even in the dark, even when we don't understand, even when it hurts. I pray, Lord, that we would believe that you are working all things together for good to those who love you. And I praise you for that, Lord. In Jesus' name, amen.
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16: Well, that's Dr. Jim Burns sharing about the complex dynamics that parents and their adult children often experience. And if you've got grown kids, you're going to find this conversation to be of great interest. Welcome to Focus on the Family with Jim Daly. I'm John Fuller.
18: Let me just speak to the parents directly. Are there days you're going, what am I doing? Everything I do is wrong. And just filling yourself up with guilt and trying to figure out a better pathway. I think parenting, it's not easy, but it is rewarding. And I can tell you now, with two boys in their 20s, I've really enjoyed every aspect of it. When they were little, man, watching those home videos now and laughing, them pretending to be French chefs, working with pepper, water, and mustard and mayonnaise.
5: It was delicious, I'm
18: the
5: sure.
18: The best part was they didn't turn to Gene and I say, would you like a bite? We didn't have to do that part. But man, it is so funny watching those videos. Up until now, we're, you know, the 20-somethings, it's full of serious questions about school and about vocation and about spouses and other things. So it's really been great, but it isn't easy. And I'm sure some of you are dealing with even greater difficulties with your adult children. It's one of the most common calls that we get here at Focus on the Family for counselors, and we welcome those calls. We want you to get in touch with us. Mm-hmm. Call us. John will give details to do that in just a minute. But that is the question. My kids aren't following the Lord. They're not walking with the Lord. What do I do? And it's almost as if the more control you want to administer, you'll probably drive them further away. And we'll talk about that today with our great guest, Jim Burns.
16: Mm-hmm. And Jim is the founder of Homeward, which is all about educating, equipping, and encouraging parents to build God-honoring families from generation to generation. He's got a book on this topic called When Your Adult Child Strays, Trading Heartache for Hope. And by the way, Jim mentioned our counseling team, and they're a phone call away. 800, the letter A, and the word family.
18: Jim, welcome back to Focus. It's so good to see you.
19: Always great to be with you. I feel like I'm in a family reunion when
18: I'm
19: with
18: you. Yeah, I feel light and lifted up.
19: Yeah, I'm a little disappointed you didn't eat the mustard, pepper, salt thing.
18: Well, no, I would have tried it, just a little sip.
19: Yeah.
18: But they never pressured us, which I thought was great. It's very kind of them.
19: Yeah, now I just saw Trent as a 20-something, and he's a lot taller than you and a lot bigger than you. He could have forced you at a certain time. You could today.
18: Eat this. But again, you're developing character in your sons and daughters that won't do that.
19: That's what we're trying.
18: And I'm proud to say he's never done that. But hey, let's go there. When parents think about raising toddlers or teenagers, they can expect challenges. Yeah. What I said was true. Somebody gave us great advice, Gene and I. They said, love every stage. Yeah. And we were kind of like, Okay, what will that mean? Well, I think now in the back end, we get it. And there are different challenges. Man, terrible twos are terrible. It's like, kid, do you not hear me? You know, about the tantrums and getting their own way and all that. Then they get to teenagerhood and they want to be independent. And you work through all those things and then it happens. They go off for their vocation or for college or for whatever they're going to do. And there seems to be in some situations this great drift that occurs. So let's go there. Why do you say parenting adult children can actually be one of the hardest seasons compared to terrible twos and teens?
19: Right. Well, we do have to embrace that stage, but they're moving from dependence to independence very rapidly. So they get to a stage, it might be even 18, and they say, well, I'm an adult. And you're going, yeah, and I'm paying for their cell phone, and I'm, you know, paying for college, and I'm, you know, still paying for the insurance. And they're saying, but I want freedom. And at that stage, when they go into adulthood, a lot of times they don't know how to be an adult, so they're making some goofy decisions, and we don't know how to parent an adult because we got these other stages down, but now we're in a new stage. And I don't think most of us saw that coming.
18: Yeah.
19: Most of us, again, who raised kids in the church or who had kids, you know, who were great, and all of a sudden they started violating values and they started straying from their faith and they started drifting from the family, you know, story, and we didn't see it coming.
18: Yeah,
19: we, or
18: so
19: we said,
18: true.
19: That's going to be somebody else's kid, not ours.
18: You have a story in the book about a woman named Amber. I'm sure you've changed all the names,
19: yes.
18: But what was Amber's situation?
19: Yeah, her dad is one of my best friends.
18: Okay.
19: And a great guy. He's actually been in the office with me here at Focus talking with you. And Amber, beautiful, wonderful, had some tough things happen that they didn't know about when she was in junior high. And the way she coped with that was to do some drugs and got to become sexually promiscuous and, you know, just a tough life and rebelled. She, I mean, this was the kid who was, you know, in the junior high was, you know, leading the Bible study type of a thing.
18: Yeah.
19: And she went from drug rehab to drug rehab. They stayed in her story. And today I happened to have breakfast with him last week. You know, she's 40 months sober, and she's actually working for the drug rehab center, and it's not perfect. But just, you know, through that process, and I thought this was a neat thing that they did, her parents did, they gave her a necklace, and the necklace said, peace, joy, hope. Peace from your past, joy for today, and hope for the future. And I said, that's beautiful. He said, you know, that was for her, but it's also for us. So what they did was they stayed in her story, and it wasn't easy.
18: What does that mean, though?
19: Yeah, stay in the story means that there's a mess, and they're in the messy middle. They don't just agree with her. And so they're not parenting, just go, hey, whatever you want to do. But they're also allowing, it was tough love. They were allowing, and tough love just means you allow the circumstances of her poor choices to actually take place. So they had to allow this beautiful kid, and I've known this girl all of her life, this beautiful girl to almost be homeless and make some horrible decisions that go against the grain of, you know, their belief system, but they still stayed in the story. They didn't agree with her. So, you know, they said, here's what we believe, here's what our boundaries are, but they stayed in the story of the mess. So guess what? They were always safe. So
18: yeah.
19: If she had a problem, she was going to call back. Now, she might not call that day, but she would call back. She would come back into the situation, and they didn't enable her. You know, you can enable kids like Amber to dependency on you, but they didn't enable her. They helped her. They loved her.
18: Yeah. Jim, let me, you know, we need to ask these questions on behalf of those listening
19: sure.
18: and watching. And so I'm thinking of Amber's situation, but how do parents balance, you know, what we've tried to express to them, unconditional love, the
19: yeah.
18: love of Christ.
19: Right, right.
18: With this idea that affirming that destructive behavior
19: right.
18: or not addressing it or not speaking
19: no,
18: to
19: no, no.
18: it, our temperaments as parents, it can be legalistic
19: sure.
18: or the opposite,
19: right,
18: just
19: right.
18: love at all costs.
19: And either one of those are good, Jim. You have rigid parenting. What does that equal? Rebellion. You have lenient parenting. That equals no, they're rudderless. So there's times we're going to have to take the hit. My friends had to with Amber and sometimes say, this is not appropriate. And actually, you can't bring that into our home because of the other kids. And that was hard for them.
18: Yep.
19: But, you know, and you mentioned Christ. Christ led with love. He practiced kindness, but he also had no patience for hypocrisy, and he had boundaries around there. So it's weird to think that we're talking about boundaries with your adult kids. But yeah, we need to have, you know, some boundaries sometimes with our adult kids. And that means we've got to talk to them about expectations. Here's what we're expecting. If you're going to live in our house, here's what we're expecting. And you know, it's better when you do that, not in the heat of the battle, but when you've kind of thought through it. And when you've done it, when, you know, you're having a good conversations, adult children also, they will support what they help create. So if you can bring them into the picture,
20: yeah,
19: that's really beneficial.
20: Yeah. Talk with them, get their opinion.
19: Yeah.
20: You mentioned this transition, you know, from kind of hands-on parenting,
19: yeah,
20: you know, through kind of 17, 18, hopefully, right, as a parent, you've been giving them more and more independence,
19: yeah, right,
20: as they've gotten older.
19: Yeah.
20: And then there's this massive transition where you're no longer, hopefully, the handholder,
19: yeah,
20: and the all-in parent, but,
19: right,
20: you're now coach or influencer,
19: yeah,
20: in,
19: yeah,
20: their 20s.
19: Yeah.
20: Some parents struggle with that.
19: Right.
20: I remember a story we received here at Focus where a professor had contacted us, and they were complaining that the classroom, this is a university where, you know, a parent, it's illegal for the professor to share test results with,
19: right,
20: a parent,
19: right,
20: at that age because they're an adult, right? But this one young man in a class didn't like the grade and got his mom on the phone during class and gave the phone to the professor and began to chew the professor out to say, my son would have done better than that. And he's like, I cannot talk to you. What an, again, describe that situation and what the error is.
19: No, that,
20: it, like, she's ready to fight every fight for her,
19: no,
20: son.
19: Exactly. And she might have helped write that paper. You never know. I mean, honestly,
20: I couldn't have done that poorly. Like,
19: that I have an MBA from STEM. No. So we, you know, again, again, parents have to be careful. I mean, a woman said to me, she said, you know, I don't understand why my son won't make his own pediatrician appointments. He's 22 years old. And I thought, on two levels, why,
20: yeah,
19: is he going to the pediatrician? But why, we have to allow our kids to sometimes fail. And that's really hard for us.
20: Yeah.
19: But that's a generation of parenting. That was what we called in 1989. It came out, helicopter parenting. We've just continued to try to do that with our adult children. And we can't do that. So sometimes we have to allow our kids to fail. A five-year-old, they're going to fall off the bike and they're going to get a skinned knee and, mm-hmm, they're going to learn how to ride that bike. And sometimes, and they're tougher issues, but sometimes we have to allow our adult children to fall off the bike, skin their knee, and still be there to pick them up and love on them, but in a different manner.
20: You know, yeah, and I so agree. It is hard because we want to be protector, provider.
19: Yeah.
20: And the point is you can overdo that.
19: Yes,
20: and
19: yeah,
20: to their detriment.
19: Oh, then they have a failure to launch.
20: You, right,
19: know, we have a generation of some adult kids who are, you know, kind of entitled, and they're not launching, and they're not launching because we literally have continued to enable. You know, there's a difference between helping and enabling, and most parents would say that I'm helping, I'm not enabling. But if you're buying them a new house and they can't afford the payments in the house, you're actually enabling them to be dependent on you. You can help them with different ways. And,
20: right,
19: you know, that's the big difference. So as parents, we have to have that mindset. What does it mean to come alongside them?
20: Yeah.
16: Jim, how do we do that? How do we, I mean, because we're talking about the relationship with adult kids, and sometimes I think we put it all on them, but it's really us, no, that you're talking about here. So how do we make that shift to being kind of an influence, a mentor, not, yeah, the person saying, yeah, you should do this or, well, you shouldn't do, yeah, this.
19: For one thing, we have to give our kids what I call the passport to adulthood, and that's not easy for them, and it's not easy necessarily for us. But in doing that, we need, it's almost a ritual of, okay, they're now going to be in charge. Mm. And so for us to do that right, we then move to mentor. We've been, you know, as older teens, I mean, we're their consultant. Most of their day-to-day decisions are done by themselves. They're not always around. We were coaching them at younger and obviously in control, but we're not in control anymore. So when we now give them the passport to adulthood, we have to take a deep breath and keep a welcoming mat, you know, type of a relationship with them. Mm. At the same time, we have to be strong with what we believe our values are. But it's very possible to, in the context of this culture, be in a relationship with people who we don't agree with. We do that in every aspect of life. That's going to be the case we do with our adult children at times too.
16: Yeah. So is it ideal then for that child to be out of the house if we have different values?
19: Yeah. I think some kids do need to get out on their own and feel it a bit. And I think other kids, it would be better for them to, you know, stay a little bit longer. So that's where parents need the discernment. But, you know, the Bible says where there's no counsel, the people fall, but in the multitude of counselors, there is safety. That's why we need what I call a circle of support around us to give us wisdom and counsel.
16: Yeah. 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We'll be right back after this.
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20: Jim, you describe in the book a couple, and you say they're church leaders who tried to fix their daughter when she made some bad relational choices. Right. What strained the relationship between them and their daughter, and then what helped their relationship? And I think critically here, it's really the spiritual element to it. You know, I mean, right. You said they're church leaders for a reason.
19: Right. Church leaders meaning a lead pastor of a major church in America and his wife. And this girl went everywhere. I mean, she tried a same-sex relationship. She was involved with other things. She rebelled. She walked away from Jesus. And we kind of teased because they said, we didn't like the guy that was doing cocaine, but at least this guy only does marijuana. You know, we would kind of tease as a couple.
20: Yeah.
19: But what happened was they still stayed in her story, even though she knew that they were not happy about the choices she was making. And they had to make some of those hard decisions, John, that you talked about. Maybe she's not going to live here. And to do that, is she going to go move in with the guy or mm-hmm. whatever it might be? So they stayed in the story, and she ended up actually being with a guy who was addicted to marijuana. He was open to faith. And they kind of cut a deal that he would start coming to church. And, he was so different than they were. Uh-huh. And they had two things in common. He loved the daughter, and they could see that. Two, the Los Angeles Dodgers. My friend, who's the pastor, loved the Dodgers, and this guy loved the Dodgers. And you know what he did? He started spending time with him and taking him to Dodgers game, and they got to know each other. And the story is that this young man made a commitment to Christ. He kept going to the church, and they wanted her to marry a youth pastor. They didn't want the guy, and he stopped smoking marijuana, but now he's their youth pastor, and he's doing a great job. He's all tatted out, and he looks so different than what they assume.
20: But he's living for the Lord.
19: But he's living for the Lord, and are there bumps and bruises in this thing? Sure, there's actually some stepchildren in this thing, but what I appreciated about them was they said, look, we have one thing in common. We both love this young woman, so we're not going to just bag on this thing. And, the ending of the story is a great ending. It's not always an easy ending. I mean, I wish I could say every time there's going to be an easy ending. There's not, but they stayed in the story, as we talk about. They showed love, and actually, my friend, the pastor, honored the relationship with this young man, and the young man appreciated it. and was open to
20: And again, the net, they were praying for, hoping for their son-in-law to be a youth pastor, and then ended up with this guy smoking pot, you know, but boom, then he becomes the youth pastor.
19: We didn't think he was going to be that. And by the way, he's a great youth pastor.
20: Oh, that's good.
19: Yeah.
20: It does beg the question about parental expectation. I mean, this happens in marriage. It happens in parenting. And it certainly happens with 20-somethings because you have your perspective on who they will be. Yeah. And you've thought of this since you held them as a beautiful bundle on your chest.
19: Sure.
20: And you knew what the story would be. But all of a sudden, they're not following that blueprint.
19: Right.
20: And speak to the angst that begins to create and how we as the parents, you got to let go.
19: We have to let go, but we also have to deal with the grief. You know, it's a necessary loss. When a child becomes an adult, it's a loss. You know, you spend two decades of your life basically in control or semi-control as they get older. And then now you're letting them go. And so you have to embrace that grief. C.S. Lewis says that change is loss. Change is good. I mean, we've all changed. I've

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1: The focus on the family parent has high standards, has beautiful standards, has God-honoring standards, has biblical standards. So we need to share those. But at the same time, in doing it, it's how we share them. We need to make it attractive. We need to make living life with faith and living life in alignment with God more attractive. And we have to be careful that we're not making it so rigid that they break those standards. So when they break the standards, then they change their morality or they change their belief system. So really only two things happen. If a kid strays, violates values, sins, goes off the whatever the biblical worldview is, they either come back to Jesus or they change their values in their mind. So now they don't believe in the morality that we have because they had to rebel because they're going to live that out. So it's important for us to understand that as the father in the prodigal son story that Jesus told was so great, is he showed a depth of love to his son who had wasted money on prostitutes and partying, so says the Living Bible. He didn't change the deal with his elder son. Remember, know that. He showed love. Mm-hmm. But if the son says, hey, so, you know, I've been working with you this whole time, he said, all that I have is yours. So he didn't change the financial setup. And we miss that sometimes. So you can have standards, you can have biblical standards, but you do it in the midst of showing an incredible depth of love. You can accept them without accepting their behavior.
2: But again, the problem is in our control as parents, our control issues, our anxiety issues, sure, our guilt issues, mm-hmm, those start dominating our reactions to them. And it's totally opposite what the Lord, I think, would want.
1: What some of these kids are telling me, adult kids, is they're saying, my parents just a one-topic parent. I moved in with my boyfriend and you know, I still want a relationship with my mom, but she's only a one-topic parent. That's all she talks about. I'd like to go shopping with her. I'd like to do some other things. And mm-hmm, you know what I would say to the woman? Does she know how you feel? Does she know what you believe? Yes. Then expand the relationship, because probably the relationship that your daughter's in right now isn't going to last, and you want her to come back to you, and you want her to come back to your values. Yeah. And we're seeing that with a lot of young adults today. I mean, you guys know this so well. I mean, there's some things happening in the Gen Z movement. You know, 5 years ago, I probably was on this broadcast saying, you know, it's really quite possible that, you know, twice as many atheists in Gen Z. Who are we seeing coming back into the church? Gen Z, especially guys. Well, you know, God is doing a work. God's not going to let this go. So we just have to stay in that, you know, messy story. And again, going back to it, we've got to have our help. Moses is battling the Amalekites, and Moses has the rod, and he picks up the rod, and then the Israelites start winning, and then he gets weary and tired. We as parents get weary and tired. So then he has to sit down, and then the Amalekites start winning. So what does he do? He brings people around him in his weariness and helps him by holding up the rod, and the Israel wins the battle. Well, we have a battle for our kids' soul, and our kids are forfeiting their spiritual purpose at times, sure, but you know, the battle, A, belongs to the Lord. They should do a song on that. That'd sound good. But secondly, the battle is a long-term battle. Mm. So, you know, I led my brother to the Lord 3 days before he died. I mean, I wish he forfeited a lot of things in a negative way, but he came back. Okay. And I think that sometimes happens too.
2: Well, and that's the desire to have this, again, expectation that as a extended family, we're all in Christ. We're all experiencing the joy of this life together. Right. Let me ask you this in terms of that scripture. I don't think these words are lost. I don't think the Lord misplaces a word in scripture. So when the scripture says, train up a child in the way he should go, and when he is old, he will not depart from it.
1: Yeah.
2: Isn't that interesting that word old is in there?
1: No, I know.
2: Now, we want something to happen sooner.
1: Yeah.
2: But it's almost like if you've done your job, if you have pointed them toward the Lord, you've given them a compass, you've made known what it is you believe, hopefully in the context of love, not demanding it in some kind of militaristic thing.
1: Right.
2: But you've done that, then you know what? The Lord is going to honor this.
1: Right. And what we have to say, I want to cup every listener and on their face and just say, really good parents have kids who make poor choices, you know, and that's true. So there are parents who have made great, they've done a great job, not a perfect job because nobody's perfect, but they've done a great job and their kids are making poor choices. I'm seeing some of those kids come back, especially you mentioned the 20s. It's an interesting time because some of them come back and then they meander toward marriage or they meander toward some responsibility. But once they get

0: married and have kids, guess where they come? They come back to the community that they had once in the church. They come back to faith. Now, they may not come back to our church. Fantastic. They're just going to church. But what we have to understand is that if we do the training, and nobody thinks they're perfect parents, so nobody trained them perfect, but when we do the training, that I honestly think God honors that.
1: I do.
0: In a beautiful way.
1: Yeah, I do.
0: I don't know what it looks like. I'm not God. That's way beyond my pay grade. Yeah. But I honestly think that, you know, for the people who have younger kids, no, we do that. We do the training. And we forget, you know, training is an athletic term. You know, Paul and others, and the Bible in that particular scripture is Old Testament, but, you know, they use the word training much more as an athletic term.
1: Yeah, so run the race.
0: Run the race. So it's perseverance, it's endurance. So we need a dose of perseverance and endurance as we're, you know, running the race with our adult kids.
1: Well, I hope this is a drop of water for your thirsty parenting souls, the listeners and the viewers, because we're going to continue. If Jim, you'll stick with us.
0: Absolutely.
1: And we'll come back for a day two. But we're scratching the surface. We want to get into more of the detail about how to do this and how to do it well. And again, Jim's great book, When Your Adult Child Strays, Trading Heartache for Hope. That's a better place to be. Mm-hmm. Heartache is not a good place to just land and sit there. And I think Jim's book can equip you to have a better attitude, that loving attitude that we're talking about today, so that you don't lose the tether with your child, your adult child, and that will be the hope of the future.
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8: With SRN News, I'm Michael Harrington in Washington. Perhaps a new chance for peace in Iran. President Trump returned early to the White House yesterday, leaving Camp David initially earlier than expected. Marine One arrived at the Ellipse in Washington, D.C. about 8 p.m. Saturday evening. The reason? A new peace proposal from Iran. The Iranian officials say they had conveyed conditions to the U.S. through Qatar for ending the war and want to hear what the president thinks about it. No official word yet. Russian officials say Ukrainian forces launched over 1,000 drones at Russia yesterday, including hundreds targeting Moscow. Moscow's mayor describes the late-night, early-morning attack as the largest drone strike on his city ever. The attack killed two people and wounded 20, while also damaging a Moscow oil refinery and one residential building. This is SRN News.
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9: This afternoon will bring breezy conditions with periods of rain. Lingering flooding is possible, so stay cautious. The high temperature will reach 67. Tonight, expect continued breeziness in the evening. The sky will be cloudy with some spotty drizzle. The low will be around 60. I'm meteorologist Jason Caterina on AM 1160. 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

0: The Bible tells us that God sometimes uses the wicked to punish his disobedient people. But the good news is he doesn't stop there. Today on Truth for Life Weekend, Alistair Begg breaks down the prophecy of Habakkuk to see how the Lord gives his people hope, even in devastation.
1: We begin reading at the second verse of Habakkuk chapter 2. Then the Lord replied, "Write down the revelation and make it plain on tablets, so that a herald may run with it. For the revelation awaits an appointed time, it speaks of the end, and will not prove false. Though it linger, wait for it. It will certainly come and will not delay. See, he is puffed up. His desires are not upright, but the righteous will live by his faith. Indeed, wine betrays him. He is arrogant and never at rest. Because he is as greedy as the grave, and like death is never satisfied, he gathers to himself all the nations and takes captive all the peoples. Will not all of them taunt him with ridicule and scorn, saying, 'Woe to him who piles up stolen goods and makes himself wealthy by extortion. How long must this go on? Will not your debtors suddenly arise? Will they not wake up and make you tremble? Then you will become their victim. Because you have plundered many nations, the people who are left will plunder you. For you have shed men's blood. You have destroyed lands and cities and everyone in them. Woe to him who builds his realm by unjust gain, to set his nest on high, to escape the clutches of ruin. You have plotted the ruin of many peoples, shaming your own house and forfeiting your life. The stones of the wall will cry out, and the beams of the woodwork will echo it. Woe to him who builds a city with bloodshed and establishes a town by crime. Has not the Lord Almighty determined that the people's labor is only fuel for the fire, that the nations exhaust themselves for nothing? For the earth will be filled with the knowledge of the glory of the Lord as the waters cover the sea. Woe to him who gives drink to his neighbors, pouring it from the wineskin till they're drunk, so that he can gaze on their naked bodies. You will be filled with shame instead of glory. Now it's your turn. Drink and be exposed. The cup from the Lord's right hand is coming round to you, and disgrace will cover your glory. The violence you have done to Lebanon will overwhelm you, and your destruction of animals will terrify you. For you have shed man's blood, you have destroyed lands and cities and everyone in them. Of what value is an idol, since a man has carved it? Or an image that teaches lies? For he who makes it trusts in his own creation. He makes idols that cannot speak. Woe to him who says to wood, 'Come to life,' or to lifeless stone, 'Wake up.' Can it give guidance? It is covered with gold and silver. There is no breath in it. But the Lord is in his holy temple. Let all the earth be silent before him." Let us pray together. Our gracious God and loving Heavenly Father, we bow humbly in your presence, knowing that by the Holy Spirit you have promised to be with us as we gather in the name of your Son, the Lord Jesus Christ, our risen Savior and our ascended King. As we gather in his presence before the one who is Lord of all the nations and King over all the earth, we recognize tonight that as we represent in some measure the nations of the world, we do good to set an example to our world by being silent in your presence, by endeavoring to be still and to know that you are God. For our world is in turmoil. The earth groans and creaks. Man's inhumanity to man is unabated despite the passing of time. Empires of our world rise and crash into oblivion. Others emerge out of the ashes and reestablish themselves. And you, O God, breathe from heaven, and the things that man has erected topple and crumble. And men and women's hearts fail them on account of fear, causing them to make idols of their own contriving, to worship at shrines of their own making. And how, when Jesus moved amongst the people of his day and stood and looked on Jerusalem and grieved over it, how often he said, "Would I have gathered you as a hen gathers its chicks, but you would not come to me if only you had known what makes for peace?" And surely he looks upon the nations of the world today and says again the same. "And you have charged your people with the good news of great joy for all the peoples, that there has been a Savior born who is Christ the Lord, and that all the expectation of the Old Testament has found its fulfillment in Jesus, the prophet and the priest and the king. And you have sent us out into all the world so that by the good news we proclaim and the good deeds that we do, we may see men and women turning from themselves to Jesus and finding in Christ all that they need and more besides." And so tonight, as we turn to the Bible, unless you are our teacher, then we are of all men and women most miserable. On our best day, we are unprofitable servants. We cannot do anything as we ought without your help. Therefore, come now and meet with us. Grant to us clarity so that there will be no obscurity of the truth that we read on the pages of the Bible. Grant to us a sense of conviction so that we won't read it like as if we were reading simply an ancient poem, but as it is the very Word of God. And convert our lives, O God, we pray. Bring them into conformity with your Son and with the truth of the Bible, for we ask it in Jesus' name. Amen. We have left Habakkuk standing at his watch in verse 1 of chapter 2, looking to see what God would say in response to his second complaint, waiting to discover the answer that God would provide. We began by noticing that Habakkuk was overwhelmed by the problem of the declension on the part of the people of God. They were tolerating that which God was opposed to, and Habakkuk had approached God and asked him why it was that he was tolerating this, and wondering how long it would be that such tolerance would last. In response, God had answered him in verse 5 of chapter 1, telling his servant Habakkuk that he was about to do something that he wouldn't believe, because he was raising up the Babylonians, or it may read Chaldeans in your version, he was raising up these people to take care of all of the injustice and oppression and disinterest in God that was marked by those who should have known better. That actually wasn't a terrific help to Habakkuk, as it turned out, because he couldn't handle the idea of God somehow or another choosing to use really bad people in order to deal with the problem of quite bad people. And as he works out his complaint through chapter 1 and to the end and to the beginning of chapter 2, he's really asking, is there going to be any end to the oppression now that is coming by way of the Babylonians? What answer is he going to receive to this complaint? And that is where we ended last time at the beginning of chapter 2. As he tries to come up with his own answer to the question, he finds that the issue is oppressive. In this respect, He's not unlike the psalmist who, on another day and in another set of circumstances, was confronted by the same kind of thing, only expressed differently. And for some of your research, you can read Psalm 73, and you will find it an important and a helpful parallel to what we're considering this evening. And there the psalmist says, I had almost lost my place in the living of life. My feet had almost gone out from under me because I envied the arrogant. And when I saw the prosperity of the wicked, and I saw that wicked people could continue being wicked and prosper at the same time, I just couldn't make sense of it. I couldn't understand why it would be that God would tolerate such a thing and why he would not intervene. And I'll leave you to read Psalm 73. It resolves towards the end of the chapter in much the same way as we will discover here. Now let me say to you again and quite forcibly that although all these events took place long ago and far away from here, they remain instructive for us, helping us to think along these lines. Remember that all of the scriptures, all of the Bible, is profitable for instruction and for correction and for reproof and for training in righteousness. Not all of the scriptures are as immediately and obviously applicable as some parts are, but we may be absolutely certain that there is nothing in the Bible that is extraneous, and that there is nothing that has been left out of the Bible that is necessary. And some of us who are reading through the New Testament in a year were confronted by the challenge of that when we did the genealogy of the life of Jesus just the other morning. And as I sat eating my cereal, I was tempted to skip all the way to the end of it saying, yeah. But I deliberately read it all the way through, just in order to remind myself of the fact that nothing is in there that is inconsequential or unnecessary. And when you come, for example, to this little prophecy, all these 650 or 700 years before Jesus, it is a helpful reminder to us that Christianity, that our Christian lives, are about something far more significant than just how everything relates to us. One of the great dangers that we face is to view the Christian life in distinctly private terms. To become a Christian is, of course, a personal thing, but it isn't a private thing. And in our experience of God's grace to us in Jesus, we discover that it opens up wide vistas to us in relationship to the world in which we live. So that for us to be genuinely Christian is to have our ears open to the cries of the needy, is to have our eyes open to the needs and challenges of our world. And any temptation that we may have to do in Austria at the time of the Second World War needs to be resisted in every way. What did Austria do in the Second World War? They developed as a nation a policy which they referred to as the policy of splendid isolation. Let the war go on all around us, but we will remain isolated from it. Some Christians that I meet have an approach to life which is exactly that. This is about me and about my awareness of Jesus and what he has done and accomplished and how it has affected me and so on. And it doesn't really have much relationship to the world beyond my little tiny world. But that will not do. That will not do. And tonight, if you're a Christian and you read the newspaper, as you should, then presumably you wonder, don't you, at the struggles in Zimbabwe. You wonder how a nation that is so phenomenally rich in natural resources can be in such an unbelievable shambles. Because you are a Christian, you have thoughts on that. Because you are a Christian, you respond to the circumstances in Burma in a way that you wouldn't were you not a Christian. And when you view the devastating state of affairs in mainland China, you respond as a Christian because your Christian life is far beyond the borders of your home and your heart. So that Christians, of all people, will be asking questions regarding justice and poverty and brutality and immorality as it works itself out in the kingdoms and empires of the world. And if we could find the justification for that nowhere else, then we have all the justification we need in a study of the minor prophets, of which Habakkuk is one. A far more detailed analysis of Habakkuk will be repaid if you endeavor to do it. Our approach in these evenings is about 40,000 feet flying by. I make no apology for it. I determined that this should be my approach, and I'm sticking to it. That's why we're going to the end of chapter 2. It won't take us a long time, but we will get there. I have 3 points. Number one, the Lord's answer. The Lord's answer. That is pretty easy to get to because it's actually written in the NIV. So I figure that's as good a start as any. Then the Lord replied, "Write my answer large and clear so that anyone can read it at a glance and run to tell others." Write it down. Now, what is he writing down? He's not writing down what is passing through his mind, because he may have a fertile imagination as well. The role of the prophet is not to say whatever comes to his fancy, but the role of the prophet is to declare the revelation of God. And the prophets were given direct supernatural revelation in order that they might speak forthrightly to their time and to their day, often not even understanding the depth nor the breadth of that which they conveyed. And that which has been given to us in the prophetic word, we now have more certain in the word of God inscripturated. So that always the people of God are listening to the revelation of God, the declaration, the manifestation of himself in his world and in his word and in his son. And this revelation, which is the answer to Habakkuk's question, God tells him, is marked by 4 things. Let me just point them out to you. Number one, write down the revelation, make it plain so that someone can run and read it. For the revelation, number one, awaits an appointed time. From Habakkuk's position, everything else is just going on as usual. And from his perspective, it just seems as though history is entirely cyclical. It looks as though it's going around and around and around. God says, no, I want you to write this down, write it down clear. What I am doing has an appointed time. I haven't disclosed the time to you, but I know what the time is. Trust me. Number two, it speaks of the end. Incidentally, the appointed time for the end of the Babylonians, we now know, was 539 BC when he raised up the Persians to come in and give the Babylonians their hiding. But you can read that in your history books. It awaits an appointed time. It speaks of the end. You'll see that there in verse 3. It will not prove false. And though it apparently lingers, wait for it, it will certainly come and will not delay. Now, Habakkuk has to take all of that as per God's word to him. And we could apply that, of course, in many ways and have benefit from considering its truth in relationship to all that still awaits the unfolding of God's purpose in terms of the end of time and the return of Jesus and so on. Now in verses 4 and 5, he contrasts the righteous life, which is lived by faith, with the proud boasts and the activities that mark those who are puffed up and live for themselves. And this is a pretty difficult little section here, as it turns out, but the best I can do with it is this, that when he says, see, he is puffed up, he is puffed up, either what we have is the epitome of the Babylonian, or if you like, the description of the ruler of the Babylonians as being emblematic of that entire people. He is puffed up. He's on the wrong track. He is betrayed by wine, or it may actually be wealth. Both words are similar in Hebrew, and the translators disagree over it. So let's just say both. The puffed up individual is betrayed both by wine and by wealth. He's arrogant, never at rest, greedy, dissatisfied, and he swallows nations whole. He just gobbles them all up as he goes. So from the Lord's answer, we turn to the Lord's judgment. The Lord's judgment. And the Lord's judgment is expressed in a succession of five woes. Woe. You may remember in Matthew chapter 23 that Jesus uses the same mechanism when he gives the Pharisees a jolly good ticking off. Woe to you, he says. You do this and you do that and you shouldn't. He's employing this Old Testament mechanism. And here in these five areas, he pictures people taunting the proud boasts of this apparently unconquerable force. Now, what I've done is I've just tried to give a heading to each of these five, and we daren't work our way through them, or we'll be here long into tomorrow morning. And if you don't like my heading, get your own heading. All right? First of all, in verses 6 to 8, injustice, injustice. Woe to him who piles up stolen goods and makes himself wealthy by extortion. You have plundered, verse 8, many nations. In other words, he sounds out a woe to the nation that has conquered lands to which it has no moral right, that has gone and taken for itself something that doesn't belong to it. For whatever reason, usually on the strength of tyranny or the desire simply to have more than we have. Tempted to pile up stolen goods, guilty of dealing unfairly, being involved in extortion. You will find all of these words and notions in this little section, 6 to 8. And what he says is, what you've piled up will come down on your head. You thought it was a great idea to come in here and vanquish these people and plunder these people and take over everything and call it your own. Well, guess what? It'll come down and land on your head.
0: 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We'll hear the conclusion next weekend. Habakkuk's cry, How long, O Lord, isn't unique to Old Testament days. It's just as familiar to us today. And we hope that this study of prophecy is helping you trust and wait on the Lord. 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It's simply titled A Study in Habakkuk. 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Thanks for studying the Bible with us. Next weekend, we'll learn about God's promise to deal with wicked oppressors. 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
11: Hi, this is Pastor Mark, and I want to thank you for tuning in with us this morning. You know, I have seen God's Word work in my own life, and when I share from the pulpit, I'm sharing what God has shown me from His Spirit leading me and guiding me into the truth of His Word. I pray today that you will be blessed, you'll be challenged as we share this message from the Word of God.
12: Why do you think we're all professionally blame assigners and that blame always goes somewhere other than us? Why do you think that is? Because we love us. And we'd rather just assume the source of our problems are elsewhere, including God, than to ever take a look in the mirror. Which, if you fast forward later in this chapter, we're going to see that's what God calls us to do. He calls His Word the mirror for us to see what we look like. If I have the wrong view of God, if I'm deceived about who God is and what He is doing, that will always lead me to the wrong view of myself. Let's start with the wrong view of God. Some, there's an error in what we call theology. There are some theologies out there that say that, well, God ordains everything in His sovereignty, so ultimately God has ordained every sin that's happened. No, that's wrong. That's right after God said, don't let anybody say I'm tempted of God. God can't be tempted with evil. The fact, we say, well, if God knew there's going to be sin and He didn't stop it, isn't he responsible for it? What? A godless thought in response to the fact that His love and mercy does not consume us when He has every right to justly do so. Because if you say, well, why does God let sin happen? Then really what you're saying is, why hasn't God killed me? Did you sin today? Why did He let you? Why didn't he take his heavenly hammer and beat you? Or me? Why do bad things happen to good people? Because humanity is sinful and we live under the curse of sin. And God, who is well within his right to just blow it all up, in his love and mercy said, I am going to work with them and I am going to do for them what they cannot do for themselves. And I'm not going to force it on them. It'll be their choice. But my mercy will be new every morning. My grace will be sufficient and I will demonstrate my love to them and I will do what is necessary to bring them out of that sin to me if they will respond and receive that gift. So that's an error in theology when, well, God ordains sin. No. God's mercy keeps us from destroying his creation when we've ruined it with sin, so that he can give us the opportunity to respond to his offer of salvation from sin. Look at 1 John chapter 1, verse number 5. This is the message which we have heard from him and declare to you, that God is light and in him is no darkness at all. Let's see another aspect. And this is a much more, that first one you got to be careful of. There's some very famous, nationally known pastors that fall under that sometimes, that error in theology. Now let's get into where most of us have our error in our view of God in the day-to-day daily living. And that's an error of faith. When we convince ourselves, I have a special case, so those passages of scriptures don't apply to my situation. I know the Bible says this, but I have this. I know the Bible says this, but this is my family situation. I know the Bible says this, but this is where we're at. And that is an act of choice to fall to the temptation in the middle of a trial to say, I can't do it God's way. It's an error of faith. It's saying, God didn't quite meet my need here. I'm going to have to go a different direction. Look at 2 Timothy chapter 4, verses 3 and 4. For the time will come when they will not endure sound doctrine. Doctrine is the teaching of what is real, what is true. It's the teaching of God. Jesus is the way, the truth, and the life. The time will come when they will not endure sound or true doctrine, but according to their own desires. Does that sound familiar, what we just saw in James last week? God doesn't tempt us. We're drawn away from our own desires and we're enticed. It says there's going to come a time where they won't endure true doctrine. What's real? What's true? Who God is? But according to their own desires, because they have itching ears, they'll heap up for themselves teachers. We will find a way to get people around us that make sense with what we want to hear. Well, here's one that I've heard. I've prayed about it. And yes, pray about it. But if that's your justification for doing something opposite of what the Bible says, you didn't really, I don't know who you prayed to, but it wasn't God. Same with me. If I pray about something and say that has justified me going against God's word, that wasn't God I was praying to. They heap up for themselves teachers. We find a source of wisdom to tell us what we want to hear. Verse 4, and they will turn their ears away from the truth. There's the damage of error. I will find someone who will tell me what I want to hear and someone who will affirm me doing what I want to do. And I move further away from the truth than ever. More misery, less peace. Turn their ears away from the truth and be turned aside to fables, fairy tales, once upon a time. And it promises that you'll live happily ever after. But it doesn't deliver. It's the wrong view of God. An error in theology, yeah, there's some, but more brass tacks, we have an error of faith. Putting our trust in him each and every day, each and every situation. And that wrong view of God then leads to a wrong view of self. God says there's nothing but good comes from God, not evil. Good comes from God, nothing but, and there's no variation in God. So along with the wrong view of God, we have the wrong view of self. Quick question. According to James, who's the problem, God or me? Somebody said you, and I love it. Yeah, good. We'll stick with it. Thank you. I set myself up for that one. All right. According to James, God's not the problem. I'm the problem. So, as I assess how to handle the situation I'm in, I consult what God says and give it a consideration while I consult what I want to do. Why, oh why, do I trust my thoughts? Who's the problem? Say it, you. You can say you. Who's the problem? Yeah. Is God the problem? No. Does God have a good track record? Does God change? Is truth need changing? Does truth always work? So who brings in the problems? So why do I consider what he says, then decide what I'll do? And expect things to change. Uh-oh. Think we've identified the source. And it's me. Now I'm going to ask you to do one last thing. In your mind, take that you and bring it to you. Because that's all of us. But we like to place the blame. And it's nothing new. Adam sinned in the perfect paradise of the garden where there was no sin nature. There was temptation. It's not sin to be tempted. There was a temptation. And he doubted God and he disobeyed God. Then what's the very next sin Adam committed? Look at Genesis chapter 3, verse number 12. When God asked him, "Why did you disobey me and sin?" Adam said, "Lord, it was all me. I have no excuse." No! What did Adam say? Then the man said, "It's that woman who, by the way, you gave to me, God. She made me do this. She gave me of that tree, and I ate." Don't think there's a possibility I might shift blame. That's our go-to move. We are the best defense attorneys for ourselves. Of why any advice or counsel we get that we don't want to do would never work. It's a wrong view of self to think the answer is in me. Because the problem, God says, is humanity. The problem is not God. Look at John chapter 3, verse number 19. And this is the condemnation. Light has come into the world. When light should have judged and destroyed the world, rightfully so, light and mercy came into this sin-cursed world. But mankind loved darkness rather than the light because our deeds were evil. We're the problem. God is the answer. God is the solution. Adam Clark in his commentary said in this passage, "Whatever is good is from God and whatever is evil from man himself." So the damage that happens in error and being deceived, we not only don't make it to the truth, we wind up farther from truth, more confused, more frustrated, more lost as to what's real. Point number two. Let's look at this greatest good that God continues to tell them about here in James chapter 1, verse number 18. Speaking of God, "Of his own will, he brought us forth by the word of truth." That means he birthed a new us that believed in Jesus Christ. Jesus told Nicodemus in John chapter 3, "You must be born again of the Spirit." When you respond to the revelation that God conquered sin for you, and offers his righteousness to you, when you respond to that revelation with faith, God births a new you, a new spirit that is made after him, righteousness and holiness that will live forever. And that's the new you that he calls us as believers. Walk and feed that new spirit. Starve the old you that you wake up with every morning. Don't walk in that you. And that's what this is talking about. It's not because God saw a glimmer of hope in any of us. It's not because he said, "There's a diamond in the rough." It's not because he saw potential. Why didn't he see those things? Because there was no diamond in us. There is no potential in us and of ourselves. Remember, God is the answer. We are the problem. But of his own will, he birthed us forth, brought us forth by the word of truth, the gospel of our salvation, that we might be a kind of first fruits of his creatures. This, the first produce, I believe that's speaking to the Jewish audience, that to the Jew first and also to the Gentile. And those Jews that believed in Messiah were born again of the Spirit and they had this new life in Jesus Christ. And that is the greatest good. Remember, you may sit here and be tempted to ask God why you don't have everything you want. Why there's problems? Why this? Why that? How come? Why not? Remember, everything that comes from God is good because he is nothing but good. Of his own will, when he should have just been, "God, why do you let sin happen?" Yeah, we're right. He should have just done away with all of us and wiped sin out. But of his own will, before he laid the foundations of the world, he said, "I'm going to not give up on humanity. They can't get out of it and they're not worthy. But herein is love." God said, "I am going to do for them what they can't do for themselves and offer that whosoever will can come and be restored to me." There's no other reason No reason other than God's goodness and the goodness of his will. Romans 5:8, but God demonstrated his love toward us. How? That while we were still sinners, Christ died for us. Have you ever tried to do something nice for somebody, but you do it with one eye on them? Now, nobody's going to admit it. I'm not expecting to see a hand raised on that one. Yeah, okay, I'm going to do this, but we'll see if they appreciate it. We'll see if they're worth it. Ready to bail in a moment? God has already demonstrated his love in that this, when we have no hope, no promise, nothing good, never have, never will, in that condition, he said, I'm going to do for them what they cannot do for themselves. That's the love of God. For God so loved the world that he gave his only begotten son. Whosoever believes in him shall not perish, but have everlasting life. And then the goodness of his will. After you put your faith in Christ, the purpose of faith, why don't we just go to heaven? Why are we still here with two natures now and the temptation to doubt God and we're still in the sin-cursed world? Why? Because he is choosing through us to show his power that we get to be a part of the witness, our faith being visible that people can see Jesus is the way, the truth, and the life. The goodness of his will saved us, paid the price of sin when we were nothing but sinners, and the goodness of his will provides all that we need to walk in newness of life. Look at 2 Peter 1, verses 3 and 4. As his divine power has given to us all things that pertain to life and godliness. How many things that pertain to life and godliness does he say? All things that pertain to life and godliness through the knowledge of him who called us by glory and virtue, his glory, his virtue, verse 4, by which have been given to us exceedingly great and precious promises, that through these you may be partakers of that divine nature, having escaped the corruption of the world through lust. God has given us through his goodness, his will, that he has done everything necessary to pay the price of sin for us. And those that will receive that gift by faith and be born again into the spirit of his family, adopted into his family, he gives us everything we need to live this life in godliness, operating in that new spirit, that divine nature that was created after his nature. And he's given us exceedingly great and precious promises, but it's through the knowledge of him. Is it a meaningful marriage? Aaron and I have been married 25 years. Is it a meaningful marriage if this is my knowledge of Aaron? I know what ticks her off, so I can try and stay out of her crosshairs. Doesn't that sound like Hallmark anniversary card material? Is that a very deep relationship? Did any of you ladies just think about Aaron? She is lucky. Well, I've learned her enough to know what's not cool with her so I can just try to avoid it. That's what many people approach discipleship like. No, I want to learn what's going to tick God off so I don't want to be in trouble with the man upstairs. He's given great and exceeding precious promise. What's a much more fulfilling relationship that I vowed to spend my life with her, and so I need to learn her, not just so I cannot tick her off, but so that we can have a full, joyful life together. And God gives us everything we need to, yes, stay out of the repercussions of sin, but walk in newness of life, patience, peace, joy unspeakable, full of glory. And he's given us everything we need. And it says he's the greatest good because the goodness of his will has provided this for us. Not only is he not at fault, he's the answer for everything. Jameson Fawcett Brown said in his commentary of this passage, the believer's regeneration is the highest example of nothing but good proceeding from God. Closing, last thought here. Let's look at the last two verses of our text. God gives us some practical application as we're seeking to learn of him so we can partake in this divine nature for life and godliness, how to conduct ourselves. He gives us some practical starting points. Point number 3, God's direction for life, verses 19 and 20. So then, in light of these things, the Spirit says, my beloved brethren, believers in Jesus Christ that are hopefully seeking him in truth as the answer. Let every man, mankind, male or female, be swift to hear, slow to speak, and slow to wrath. For the wrath of man does not produce the righteousness of God. Some get so wishy-washy on this, they have misunderstood the scriptures. And, all anger is sin. No, that's not true. Jesus didn't just use a whip. He took the time to make one to use it so he could flip tables. Now, he's Jesus, and he was without sin. The Bible tells us elsewhere, be angry and don't sin in your anger. The key here, what's the source of the anger? The anger of man. The anger of Mark not getting what he wants does not produce the righteousness of God. But see, my deceptive heart, I'm really good at talking up a good game and disguising my anger of Mark as anger for God. Somebody can lie and say something about me, and I'm personally annoyed by it. But it's much easier. I'm offended they would attack the church because I'm the pastor, and that's where my offense is, and God knows my heart. The wrath of man, in my case, the wrath of Mark, the offense of Mark, it doesn't produce the righteousness of God. So he says, in light of God's goodness, when I didn't deserve it, Mark, be quicker to hear, slower to speak. Go back to our little question. Who does God, through James, say is the problem? Me. Who's the answer? So he says, Mark, in light of this, how about you shut your own thoughts for a second and listen to what God says? You understand this if you've ever parented. When your child asks for help because they don't have a clue how to fix it, but they want your help, but they want you to help how they want you to help. And you're trying to be patient, but you're understanding why your dad had that look on his face when you were that age. Where it's like, if you'll just stop, I'll show you. That's what God does. So remember that this week. When you're feeling tempted to doubt God because of temptation and trials, and I just don't have this peace, I don't have this patience, it's not happening. Stop! Stop speaking what you think should be done, and what you think isn't fair, and what you think all the problems are, and allow God to speak, get in His Word. Be quick to hear.

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1: Solutions. Quick to hear, what does God want me to do in my situation? And as we continue in James chapter 1 next week, we'll see some more of those great and exceeding precious promises that he has given to those who will put their faith in him. Two questions. First, have you ever put your faith in what God has done in conquering sin, the penalty and the payment for sin, and offering us the gift of his righteousness? Have you received that gift like you would any gift, taking the giver of the gift at his word? If not, quietness of your mind. God knows our hearts and thoughts. You just tell God, I'm trusting you and believing you and what you've done for me, that you have paid my sin. And so it's gone and removed, and you're offering me the gift of your righteousness. So when you look at me, you don't see my sin. You see me as righteous as your only begotten son. Thank you. I'm accepting that gift. And if you'll do that, you've just been born again by the Holy Spirit, a new spirit birthed in you. You're adopted into the family of God. You're saved from your sins. You have eternal life in Jesus Christ. And you have his spirit indwelling you to lead you and guide you into truth. Don't fall for counterfeit truth. You know that new spirit that was birthed? There's still an old Mark that wakes up in the morning, every morning, that thinks he knows what's true. And he has, not only does he not have a good track record, he has a horrible track record. He's been duped more times, and he loved being duped. He loves being duped. The me that wakes up every morning, I love lies if they're telling me what I want to hear. So the purpose of faith, be slow to speak in what I believe and what the wisdom of the day says. Be quick to hear. I'm the problem. He's the answer. Does that mean if I read my Bible, everything will get better? Yes, but not in the way you're thinking. You're thinking you'll get your wish list. But what God gives is he gives grace that you are growing and enduring. Anyone can thrive when they're getting everything they want until they realize they've become a spoiled brat. God promises we can thrive even in the middle of trials, thrive in the middle of difficulty through the power of his spirit. That's what being an overcomer is, and that's what's promised, more than overcomers, through him that loved us.
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6: Ronald Reagan understood that freedom sometimes requires more than quiet diplomacy. It requires moral clarity. On June 12, 1987, standing before the Brandenburg Gate in a divided Berlin, Reagan issued a direct challenge to Soviet leader Mikhail Gorbachev. "Mr. Gorbachev, tear down this wall." The Berlin Wall was more than concrete and barbed wire. It represented a system that restricted movement, divided families, and denied millions the freedoms Americans often take for granted. Reagan refused to treat that division as permanent. He understood that free nations must be willing to identify the difference between liberty and oppression, and have the courage to say so. 2 years later, the Berlin Wall fell. Freedom survives when people refuse to accept tyranny as inevitable. So when freedom is challenged today, will we have the courage to defend it with the same clarity?
5: Jesus said,
7: "In this world, you will have trouble, but take heart. I have overcome the world."
5: Sometimes just hearing the words reminds us of our hope. 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
8: With SRN News, I'm Michael Harrington in Washington. Saudi Arabia has confirmed that Yemen's Houthi rebels tried to attack its capital with a ballistic missile yesterday. It was the first attack targeting Riyadh since the escalation in fighting between the Iran-backed Houthis and Yemeni government forces backed by the Saudis. The statement Saturday by the Saudi-led coalition fighting the Houthis came long after the early morning attempt and says it was intercepted. A new lawsuit claims that Anthropic, OpenAI, SpaceX AI, and Google illegally agreed to slow their AI development. Filed in district court in California, the lawsuit argues this cooperation violates antitrust laws and reduces consumer value for paid AI subscriptions. The lawsuit points to a September 12th essay by Anthropic CEO Daria Amodei urging industry-wide cooperation. This is SRN News.
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9: This afternoon will bring breezy conditions with periods of rain. Keep an eye out for any lingering flooding. The high temperature will reach 67. Tonight, expect continued breeziness in the evening with cloudy skies and some spotty drizzle. The low will be around 60. I'm meteorologist Jason Katerina on AM 1160. 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
13: You're watching it on the news night after night. The rise of Islamization and Islamists taking places of leadership both in the United States and in Europe, Australia and elsewhere. I sought to write a book to explain to you the unholy alliance between the left and the Islamization, how they invited the Islamic invasion. This book is a must if you want to understand what's going on in the world today.
5: Learn more about the content of Dr. Youssef's book, An Unholy Alliance, at ltw.org. 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
13: Because of the fascination with the end times, we tend to forget that the spirit of the Antichrist is already here. It's among us. The Antichrist with capital A is yet to be revealed. But the Antichrist with small a is every false teacher and every false teaching that we have today.
5: When anyone brings up the Antichrist, confusion comes right on its heels. And then the guessing starts, muddying the truth by focusing on the who rather than on the heart of the gospel. Up next on Leading the Way, Dr. Youssef takes you right to what God reveals in His Word, cutting out all the confusion that comes through speculation. To allow just as much time as possible, let's listen now to a message Dr. Youssef is calling The Reckoning.
13: Today we come to chapter 12 and 13, and we deal with an individual known as Antichrist. Turn with me, please, chapter 12, book of Revelation, beginning in verse 1. John calls this Antichrist, he called him the Beast. But we also meet other symbolic figures, that multi-headed dragon and all of this stuff, and I'm going to demystify it by the power and the grace of God very soon. And here in chapter 12, we meet a woman clothed with the sun and the moon at her feet, and her head is crowned with 12 stars. Now, many of you remember Joseph's dream, the one that got him into trouble with his brothers. And his dream was very simply that his father, Jacob, was the sun, and his mother, Rachel, was the moon, and then the 12 brothers, the tribes of Israel, the stars, and they're all bowing to him because Joseph is the type of Christ. The woman here is no other than Israel, who later became the new Israel of God, according to Galatians 6:16. The church is the new Israel of God. The church is the elect of God from every tribe and every nation and every corner of the globe. Verse 6, John tells us that the church flees to the wilderness, to a place where God prepared, and there God nourished His church for 1,260 days or 3.5 years. That's why some of my friends who say that the rapture is going to come after 3.5 years of the Antichrist rule. Some said we got before, some said we'll be halfway, others said we're going to go through it. Take your pick. I'm not going to argue with you. It's okay by me. You're not going to lose your salvation either way. In verse 7, Satan goes to war against Michael and the angels of the Lord. Now, I need to stop here and give you a principle about prophetic writing that will help you when you read other prophetic writings like Isaiah and Ezekiel and Daniel and certainly Revelation. In prophetic writing, you find that the past and the present and the future are written side by side. I want to explain that. In this very passage, in the chapter, you get the past, the present, and the future writing, all side by side. You see that in Isaiah. When I ask about the current problem and asking about salvation now, this is 700 years before Christ, and what does the word comes from the Lord? A word of prophecy. The virgin shall have a child. He's talking about the future. And so you get the past, the present, and the future all together. And here in Revelation 12, 7, after he talks about Satan being thrown out of heaven, which is the what? Past. He talks about Satan currently being defeated, which is present. And then he speaks about the ultimate defeat of Satan, which is in the future. You see them side by side. The war in heaven has already taken place, and Satan got thrown out of heaven. Verse 9, the great dragon was heralded down. And then he wants to make sure that you know what the dragon, who the dragon is. It's a symbolic term. He goes on to say, look at the verse 9. It's the same as the ancient what? Serpent. He is the same as Satan. He is the same as the devil. It's different names for the same person. Now listen to me. If you ever doubted the Genesis account of creation, I hope after what I'm going to tell you, you never got to doubt it again. First, the Lord Jesus Christ, through whom and for whom the whole world was created, and he was there at the creation of the world. He affirmed the Genesis account. Do you think the integrity of Jesus, if it wasn't true, he would have said, oh, no, guys, you don't understand. Adam and Eve were symbolic figures. No, he affirmed them. He said, as it was said in Matthew 19. The second thing is here in the book of Revelation, the scripture makes it clear again. We refer to Satan as the serpent. He's the same one who tempted Adam and Eve in the garden. Verse 10. A voice in heaven says, now have come the salvation and the power and the kingdom of our God and the authority of his Christ, for the accuser has been heralded down. Praise God. Here's that present again. What do you mean by the accuser? Well, because of Jesus' victory now on the cross, we can have victory over Satan. Amen? Amen. Even when we fall and stumble, when we repent and turn to the Lord, he forgives us and gives us victory. How did this accuser works? When I fall and stumble, and I do, don't get uppity, you do too. Yeah. What happens? Satan, in the courts of heaven, says, see? See? What a hypocrite he is. He says one thing, he does another. See? At that moment, my defense attorney leaps to his feet, and he's the best in the business. Now, defense attorneys, don't get offended, but he's better than you ever hope to be. He is the best. 1 John 2:1 says, if anybody does sin, we have an advocate, a defense attorney, who speaks to the Father in our defense, Jesus Christ, the righteous one. You see? My advocate jumped to his feet and he says, Father, I died on the cross for Michael. I redeemed him by my blood. My righteousness is his righteousness. His repentance is the mark of his salvation. And God the Father bangs the gavel and he said, case dismissed. Amen. That's how you can think about it. Amen. Beloved, listen to me. One of Satan's most cruel strategies is he accuses us in our thoughts. He whispers, Harry, you've sinned again, haven't you? You are worthless. You're going to ask for forgiveness again? Do you think you can be used again? See, he attacks us in our thoughts, but he pretends as if he's the Holy Spirit. Remember, he's a faker. Remember, he's the counterfeiter. And he's not going to come to you and say, I'm Satan and I'm doing that. No, no, no. He's going to come and sound like the voice of the Holy Spirit. And that's why, beloved, listen to me. I want to tell you this. You must learn at any cost to distinguish between the conviction of the Holy Spirit and the accusation of Satan. You don't have a choice. If you want to live in victory, you must be able to make the distinction. You say, well, how I do this? Listen carefully. I'll help you. The Holy Spirit urges you to repent and turn to God. Satan beats you down, and he tries to keep you away from God. Well, you've sinned. You might as well stay in sin. When you hear the voice of Satan, change your channel. Begin to praise God for his salvation. Begin to praise God for his redemption. Begin to praise God for his grace. Go to God in prayer. Claim the blood of the Lamb. Ask the Holy Spirit to cleanse you. Ask the Holy Spirit to send Satan scurrying, and he will. Now we come to the chapter that many of you have been waiting for. Chapter 13. And it is the chapter that reveals to us Satan's most evil creation. Not one of, no, the most evil creation of Satan is the beast, aka the Antichrist. The beast rises from the sea, which means he comes from humanity. He's a human being. Don't miss the family resemblance between Satan and the Antichrist. While the Antichrist is a human being, yet he's completely possessed by Satan. He will be filled with Satan's ability, persuasive ability, deceptive abilities. In verses 3 and 14 of chapter 13, the Antichrist will be wounded, perhaps by some sort of an assassination attempt, but he's going to be healed quickly by satanic magic. And because of this apparent miracle, the whole world is going to bow to the Antichrist. Who is like the beast? Who can make war against him? We are helpless. I want to say, speak for yourself. I want you to hear this very clearly. Because of our fascination by the end times, and some people are obsessed by it, almost paralyzed, and they don't serve all they do all day long. That's not healthy. Others don't really give it much thought. That's not healthy either. We've got to have a balanced approach. But because of the fascination with the end times, we tend to forget that the spirit of the Antichrist is already here. It's among us. The Antichrist with capital A is yet to be revealed. But the Antichrists with small a is every false teacher and every false teaching that we have today. 1 John 2:18, the apostle said, you have heard that the Antichrist is coming. Even now, many Antichrists have come. Who are these Antichrists? Thank God I don't have to answer that question. The scripture gives us the answer. We don't have to speculate. These are the people who deny the divinity of Jesus Christ, who deny the Father and the Son. Beloved, listen to me. Anyone who teaches that Jesus is one of many ways to God is an antichrist with a small a. Anyone who denies Jesus' claim to be the only way to the Father and to heaven and to salvation is an antichrist with a small a. Anyone who says that other religions are equally divine, just like the Christian faith, is an antichrist with a small a. And you know, and I know, this view of many paths to God has infected many an evangelical church today. Here's my personal conviction. Always make a distinction between an opinion or a thought and the Word of God. I never want to mislead you. This is a personal opinion that I personally believe that this Antichrist teaching with a small a that has infected many an evangelical church, many a mega church, is Satan's way of softening the ground, getting the ground ready for the Antichrist with a capital A. The Antichrist with capital A eventually will become a powerful world leader with some religious overtones. Only in 1 John 2:18 that he is revealed as the Antichrist. I know you notice that. But in 2 Thessalonians 2:3, Paul calls him the man of lawlessness and the son of destruction. In the book of Daniel, and in the words of the Lord Jesus in Matthew 24, they talk about him a world leader who causes an abomination. The Antichrist will pretend to be a man of peace for a short period of time. Then he's going to renege and show his true color and it's going to be so horrendous. Just as Jesus the Christ is full expression of God the Father, the Antichrist will be the full expression of Satan. Remember in John 14:9, Jesus said, "He who has seen me has seen the Father." Anyone who's going to see the Antichrist would have seen Satan. In the same way, there is a contrast between our Lord Jesus Christ and the Antichrist. And that's why the term Antichrist came into being. Jesus is the only one of God, the Holy One of God. The Antichrist is a lawless one of Satan. Jesus is a man of sorrow. The Antichrist is a man of sin. Jesus came from heaven. The Antichrist comes from the abyss. Jesus came in the name of the Father. The Antichrist will come in his own name. Jesus came as a servant. The Antichrist will claim to be God. The world rejected Jesus, but the world will bow down and worship the Antichrist. Jesus is the Son of God. The Antichrist is the son of perdition. But here's something else you must know. All of these imageries about the claws of a bear and teeth of a lion and so forth. Remember, as I told you in the last message, these are imageries the Bible gives us in order to communicate something deeper. What is it? It's trying to tell us about the brutality and the savagery of that Antichrist. It's going to be incredible, beyond imagination. The dragon, Satan, will give the beast, the Antichrist, is going to give him his throne, is going to give him his power, is going to give him his authority. The beast will perform counterfeit miracles. Verse 6, he will openly blaspheme God. The Antichrist will make war against the Christians on that day. Probably, Christians will be backlisted. They will be unable to make a living. And we're beginning to see that now. Because everyone on the earth whose name is not written in the book of life will worship the beast. So the question I have, is your name written in the book of life? And then John writes, Revelation 13:9-10. Now please, if you have your Bible with you, underline those verses. They are really important verses. Let me read them to you first. He who has ear, let him hear. If anyone is to go into captivity he will go. If anyone is to be killed with the sword he will be killed. Now many people really kind of find these words to be baffling. But I want to tell you, those words are some of the most precious jewels that are tucked into the Word of God. The Lord is saying to all those who are saved by the blood of Jesus Christ, whose name written in the book of life, they will be fearless in the face of persecution. That's what he's saying. Faithful believers will say, I'm not afraid of captivities. I'm not afraid of the sword. The Antichrist may kill my body, but he can never separate me from the love of God. But before Jesus returns, the Antichrist will rise and he will preach as if he is Christ. He'll preach a message of peaceful coexistence. A message of, let's just be one big happy human family. Let's all just get under one tent. Have you ever seen the bumper sticker that says coexist? Yeah. As believers in Jesus Christ, we don't only respect people of other faith. No, no, no. We don't just tolerate them. No, no. We love them. You with me? We love them. That's our command of our Lord. We have no choice but to love them. But loving them compels me to lovingly but firmly say that there is no name under heaven given to men by which they must be saved. That is true love. That's true love. Is the Christian faith the only faith that teaches about the last days, the end times? No. Talk to some of the Orthodox Jews, they're waiting for their Messiah to come. Islam teaches that a powerful leader will rise in the last days. And the similarities between the biblical Antichrist and the Muslim Mahdi, or Messiah, or the guided one, is astounding. I told you, the devil knows the Bible. He knows the Bible. See, their Messiah or Imam Mahdi will be seen as Savior who will lead the revolution to establish a global empire. The Mahdi will rule the earth as the final caliphate or successor to their prophet. Muslims believe that the Mahdi will appear at the same time of Jesus' return. And they believe that Jesus will return, but not as the Son of God. The Muslims see him as merely a prophet named Isa. Nonetheless, they believe Jesus will return, and they even call him Messiah. But listen carefully. They place the Mahdi, their Mahdi, over Jesus. They believe that Jesus will descend into Syria, east of Damascus, and he will assist the Mahdi in the ruling of the earth. After that comes the judgment. Listen carefully. When you read the writings, you'll discover that the Mahdi has all of the power and the authority of the Antichrist. Here is the interesting part regarding the relationship between the biblical Antichrist and the Islamic Mahdi. Both the Mahdi and the Antichrist will possess political and religious powers. Both will be worshipped as the head of one world religion. Like the Antichrist, the Mahdi will establish his capital in Jerusalem. From there, he will rule the world. The Bible said that the Antichrist will target Jews and Christians for destruction. The Islamic Mahdi will wage war against Jews and Christians. Those who will oppose the Antichrist will be executed. Those who will oppose the Mahdi will be executed. One of their ayatollah recently, Ayatollah Amini, said, "The Mahdi will first offer the Jews and the Christian opportunity to convert. Those who convert will be spared, but if they do not, they will be killed." Listen to what Jesus said in Matthew 24:21. "There will be great distress unequaled from the beginning of the world until now and never be equaled again." Daniel chapter 9 verse 27 said that the Antichrist will establish a covenant of 7-year peace with Israel. But halfway he will renege. 3.5 years later, he will turn against them and he will defile Jerusalem with an abomination, causes a desolation. The hadith of Islam says that the Mahdi will make 7-year covenant with Israel. In the final 7 verses, Revelation 13, John reveals a second beast. This one is more dangerous. The first beast is the Antichrist, and he rose from humanity. The second beast will rise from the earth, but this second beast will make sure that people of the earth worship the first beast. The second beast will perform miracles and bringing even down fire from heaven. And the reason the second beast, which is often referred to as the false prophet, he looks like a lamb because he will speak like a Christian. He will claim to be a Christian, but he will assist in the worship of the Antichrist. Islam said that Isa will assist the Mahdi. The Bible said that the false prophet will assist the Antichrist to establish a global domination. Beloved, that's not a coincidence. The devil knows the scripture better than many Christians. Satan knows the Bible. The false prophet will ensure the worship of the Antichrist. Everyone will be required to receive the mark of the beast. Those who refuse that mark will not be able to buy or sell. Last verse, chapter 13. This verse has baffled people for years. I want to demystify it for you. Verse 18. "This calls for wisdom. If anyone has insight, let him calculate the number of the beast. For it is man's number. His number is 666. People have always been baffled by that number. It's not a secret code. It really isn't. I have been telling you throughout the series of messages that number 7 is the number of completion, is the number of perfection. And if a 7 is the number of completion and perfection, what looks like 7 but is not is number 6. If 7 represents Christ, 6 represents Satan. If 7 represents perfection, 6 represents wickedness and evil pretending to be perfection. if the Holy Trinity of God, Father, Son, and Holy Spirit would be referred to as 777, the unholy trinity of Satan, the Antichrist, and the false prophet would be 666. Let me leave you with these words. Every believer in Jesus Christ, you have nothing to fear. You have nothing to fear of Satan. You have nothing to fear of the Antichrist. You have nothing to fear of the false prophet. Your name is written in the book of life, not in pencil and eraser, but with the blood of the Lamb of God, Jesus Christ himself.
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18: Hello and welcome to a very special 30 Minutes Together as we look at the need for God's Word around the world. Let me ask you this. How do you hide God's Word in your heart if you've never held it in your hands, right? The admonition in Psalm 119 by the psalmist is what? Is to cherish God's Word. Hide it in your heart, he says. But again, we ask today, how do you do that if you've never held it in your hands? And again, we welcome you. My name is Michael Woolworth with Bible League International. I'm joined by my co-host, Andy Earnshaw. Shaul and Danny. I know you're familiar with that scripture. We can tell you with confidence at Bible League, now in our 88th year of ministry, that on average, 9 of 10 new believers in regions of Asia, Africa, the Middle East, and Latin America go without what is so basic to the Christian faith, and that's simply having a Bible. But Andy, welcome to the show today.
19: Yeah, it's a blessing to be here. It's incredible to be talking to people that are passionate about God's Word and desire for other people to have God's Word. So happy to be here today.
18: Well, let me play this audio clip from a pastor by the name of Onesmo. He ministers on the continent of Africa, the part of the world where Christianity is growing in the greatest numbers in the world.
20: There is a huge Bible gap here in Zimbabwe. Some churches in the rural areas, you will find that you get to a church where there are about 200 members, and in that church you only find one person with one Bible. So you can say in that church the ratio is 1 to 200.
18: Well, I assure you he does not exaggerate the truth. Again, a lot of congregations, Andy, the pastor is the only one to have a Bible. But, you know, the other side of this is we've been around the world, Andy. We've seen the reaction of Christians who finally receive a Bible. Our colleague Nick was in the continent of Africa, and he had this to say.
21: When it came time to give out Bibles, the Bible presentation, it is hard to describe the joy. We were with a group of women who were receiving their first Bibles, and they were dancing around the room with crazy excitement over receiving their first Bibles. It was just such a fun time, and it really spoke to their newfound passion for Jesus.
18: Yeah, Andy, you've been around the world. You've seen that reaction. Yeah. Tell us what you've seen.
19: Yeah, you know, dancing, tears of joy. You know, when people receive God's word, that's what they see it as. They see it as God speaking to them and encouraging them, God's promises. You know, it's incredibly emotional. I remember being in Argentina in a prison with these young guys that were there. The pastor of the church that we were with presented the gospel to them, and they had been going through Project Philip Bible study groups. And when we gave them a Bible of their own, they were just on fire. They were worshiping with all their heart. It's an amazing thing to see.
18: Well, if you love your Bible, if God has used his word to grow you, would you give that privilege to others today? It happens for the princely sum of only $5 a Bible.
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18: Well, we are back. It's send Bibles, be a joy maker. That's the theme of our campaign. We want to send Bibles to waiting believers all over the world. You know, that's the commonality of the people we're talking about, Andy. They've come to saving faith. They're in a place, though, where God has them planted, where it's difficult to find a Bible, nearly impossible, but enter this listening family and call by call, click by click. We're getting it done today. I want to take you to the country of Rwanda in Africa. And then, you know, what Andy and I are doing today is simply taking you around the world. I love to say no passport required, no jet lag tomorrow morning, right? But to give you a glimpse into what God is doing in his world through his word, and then invite you to be, in some cases, urge you to be a part of this at $5 a Bible. And again, we're drilling down. It's a need for 500 Bibles here, 300 there, 100 in the next story, Andy, from Rwanda, Africa. This is a part of the world that's known incredible pain and loss. It's the 32nd anniversary of the Hutu-Tutsi conflict that happened spring of, 1994. In the course of about 100 days, Andy, a million people lost their lives, both sides of the conflict. Our colleague Anton went into that in one of those villages. He said, Michael, he says, all over that country, there's monuments, there's memorials set up. People 32 years later are still mourning the loss of their loved ones. He said, I met up with a woman by the name of Dally, and he said her story is absolutely incredible. She lived with bitter unforgiveness, having lost her dear husband, her son, and about 30 extended family members. But when she came to saving faith and she was able to get a Bible, God did something very special in her life.
3: Estimates about the loss of people in those horrible times range from 500,000 to 1 million over the course of just a couple of days. But yet people like Dali have seen it with their own eyes. Her husband and one of her sons were killed, and she just couldn't forgive those who killed her loved ones. True forgiveness only came when she learned about Christ's work at the cross, about which she was reading in her Bible. So she recalled that Jesus asked his father to forgive those who punished him, and because of Jesus saying those words at the cross, she is now able to forgive those people.
18: Yeah, that's powerful, right? Reading the words of Jesus on the cross saying, Father, forgive them, for they know not what they do, right? That's what brought grace and gumption, if you will, to Dally's life. A woman, again, who lost her husband, her son, about 30 family members in that terrible conflict 32 years later. Andy, Project Philip, we give a name, we give a face to our strategy all over the world, and we mirror it after the evangelist in
4: that's
18: Acts 8, right?
4: Yeah.
18: Who leads the Ethiopian eunuch to faith in Christ, as you know from the text. He's there. He's on the scene. He answers this man's questions. He leads him to Christ, right? Baptizes him. And then for Philip, it's off to the next place where God would have him share the good news. That's the work of an evangelist. Let me say this. Dally, in her small village, Andy, of about 300 adults, almost 100 of those have said yes to Jesus, right?
4: Yeah,
18: they were all invited to this Bible study through Bible League Project Philip, right? And today, a third of the adults in that village now follow him. But talk about why is it so important to have something like Project Philip available? And then talk about somebody like Dally, who's known severe suffering, right? How important it is for her to have a Bible.
4: Yeah, incredibly important. You know, where do we get our encouragement from? Where do we get our hope from? You know, how do we know our Savior better? It's through God's Word. And what's great about Bible League is, you know, we are very careful about how we give out Bibles. We work with people that have said, yes, I want to be like Philip. I want to be an evangelist. And we equip people like that, that God is calling to work, and they start up one-on-one Bible studies. They start up group Bible studies. So people like Dally can come in and receive encouragement and be given a new identity in Christ, really. It's incredibly important because we work through the local church to grow the local church so that they can reach people like Dally. And we see people all the time that have gone through so much suffering. But what they always say when they receive a Bible is that they found hope, that they found encouragement in Christ, that they remember that it's an eternal view that we need to have rather than just a temporary view.
18: Yeah, amen and amen. 96 people have said yes to the Lord Jesus in that village, again, the country that's known incredible suffering. Hey, God's at work in his world. You know, it's these changes that come, scripture-rooted changes, right, that come to people. Their lives are never the same, and this joy follows when they begin to follow the Lord. So again, be a part of this in need. We'll round it up. It's 100 Bibles needed there in Rwanda, Africa. It happens at $5 a Bible, and again, you get to be a part of this today.
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18: Well, Michael Woolworth, Andy Earnshaw of Bible League with you today. You know, we're simply taking you around the world, giving you a glimpse into what God is doing in his world through his word and inviting you to be a part of this. We want to go to Venezuela, just outside the capital of Caracas. Andy, it was not too long ago, a couple of powerful earthquakes brought a lot of damage. There have been a lot of people displaced, lots of injuries, lots of deaths, but that's the part of the world that we're talking about. And again, this change that comes to people's lives, it can't be explained any other than the Holy Spirit coming and having his way with people like Nanoska, the former village witch doctor in a village just outside of Caracas, Venezuela. Her life was all about what? Voodoo, black magic, shamanism, all that spiritual darkness. She said, my life was all about evil. She would cast spells even on her own family, right? But she was a pillar in her community. People came to her for spiritual guidance and then, you know, to cast spells on people they hated, right? That was the life of Nanoska. But there was a Christian in her village that invited her to come learn about Jesus through Project Philip, a week-by-week study. It's the basics of Christianity mixed with the Gospel of John in their native language of Spanish. And Nanoska became a believer. We gave her a Bible. Andy, we trained her to share Christ. We do that for about 500 people every day all over the world, right?
19: Yeah, that's right.
18: And today, Nanoska is a born-again believer. One of our partners down there, a man by the name of Jaime, talks about, you know, the type of change that's needed in the lives of people like Nanoska, who are enveloped, if you will, by all of that spiritual darkness, right? And he has something very profound to say.
6: To our brothers in the U.S., we appeal to you that the need for a change is through the Word of God. It's not the effort of one man. It's not the effort of a president. It's not the effort of a Congress or a government, but it is a change people who look into the Word of God for a change lives.
18: Yeah, that's where the change come from, right? It's not somebody in office. It's not a political party. It's the Word of God, Andy. When that gospel is shared and the Holy Spirit works in the life of somebody like Nanoska, big things happen in small villages. And Nanoska has gone on to lead about 100 women to Christ. She's got a great passion to see women come to Jesus, to mature in their faith. Andy, that change that comes, it doesn't just happen. It comes through a plan, right? And, you know, Bible League, we believe firmly every village needs a thriving church to reach people like the former village witch doctor, Nanoska, who's now what? Leading others to Christ. Talk about how important a thriving local church is to the ministry of Bible League.
19: Yeah. Boy, you know, just like scripture is important, where would we be without the church? And we take that for granted sometimes, but, you know, in these areas that are more remote, that are, you know, more highly restricted by the government, the church really needs each other for encouragement. They need to continue to spur each other on and make disciples and baptize others and teach others. And so where do we do that? We do that at the in the church. And sometimes that church looks like, you know, a church building. Sometimes it looks like it's under trees, you know, and it's a gathering of 20, 30 people, but they are learning about who Jesus is. They're learning about what to do to go and reach their community so that they can see that same powerful impact that God has had on their lives in the lives of others.
18: Well, be a part of this today. There's 100 new believers deep in the country of Venezuela. It's through the grace of God, of course, but of course the gumption of this new Christian, a former village witch doctor named Nanoska. Again, be a part of this. It happens at the princely sum of only $5 a Bible.
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18: 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WORD. Andy, we're going around the world again, drilling down the need for 500 Bibles here, 100 there, 50 in this next story. But I want to tell you about a man by the name of Vishnu. What's his story? He's in the country of India, by the way, the land of Gandhi. I can tell you, long gone are the days when he promoted a nonviolent Hinduism. There's 26 states within India where there's anti-conversion laws. If you tell somebody what Jesus means to you, they can throw you in jail. I mean, it's that simple, right?
19: That's crazy.
18: And people like Vishnu, who's a rickshaw driver, you know, these bicycles where they transport people. That's how he provides for his family of five, right? He's a rickshaw driver. Wow. He's also used that in a very winsome way to be able to share the gospel. Mm-hmm. A lot of the people that are his passengers, you know, are workers that go from point A to point B. Some of these are tourists, right, that come into India. Mm-hmm. But some of the people are very receptive to the gospel, right? Yeah. Some have turned him into authorities. He has spent time in jail, falsely accused of forcibly converting Hindus to Christianity. Again, within the walls of India and the state that he lives in, that is a crime. But again, a lot of these people have said yes to Jesus. And so we're excited about that. You and I are excited about church growth, Andy, but there are forces at work around the world, especially in the country of India, where they are fiercely opposed to the gospel, and Christians, they pay a price.
7: One of our church planter, he told me like this, in his village, you will see the signboards. Christian missionaries are prohibited in the village. If anyone tries to do it, they will attack them mercilessly. And I believe the reason behind all this is the growth of the church. People are responding to the gospel and are joining the church. Church is growing in India amidst of the severe persecutions.
18: Yeah, in the midst of Christians being thrown in jail, attacked, some have even been killed, Andy. There's no exaggeration in reporting that. But the gospel's going forth. That's our colleague Sabish on the ground who's saying what? In the midst of all of this, the church is advancing. To God be the glory for that. So I thank him today. I thank God that he has a church in a place like India. But Andy, talk about how important it is when you're a Christian persecuted for your faith. How important is to have a Bible, to be able to open it, to be reminded from precious scriptures that God knows you intimately, and then you find that gumption, if you will, to be able to move forward in life. How important is a Bible to a persecuted believer?
19: Yeah, we talk often to people that have been severely injured, thrown into prison, sometimes for years, just for having a Bible. And Psalm 119, verse 50 says, "My comfort in my suffering is this, your promise preserves my life." I think about how much encouragement we get from God's word, how much strength we get from God's word. And it's not just words on a page. It's God's word to us. And God lights that up in the hearts of believers. And even the most abused people that have been stabbed got up, planted more churches, led more Bible studies, got thrown off a roof, started doing it again. And people like that are continuing on in a strong way. And they are encouraged when they receive Bibles from Bible League. So it's an amazing thing to see that happen.
18: Well, the ministry of Vishnu is Rickshaw Cartwright. He's seen 50 families say yes to Jesus. And so we want to not allow that plea for Bibles to fall on deaf ears today. It takes $5 to send a Bible. Please experience the joy of putting God's word into the empty waiting hands of believers all over the world. And that includes India.
22: 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Bible-rooted joy. 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
18: Michael Woolworth, Andy Earnshaw of Bible League International. The campaign is called Send Bibles, Be a Joy Maker. Again, this is scripture-rooted joy, Andy. It's what the Holy Spirit promises when he comes and it completely changes a life. And again, that joy of following Jesus follows. We get to be a part of that. I think of the story of Vishnu that we still, you know, we just shared, all that he's gone through. You know, what we're asking these listeners to do, Andy, is no less important than what people like Vishnu, a hero of the faith, I call him, right? Is doing on the front line. So be a part of this again at the princely sum of only $5 a Bible. 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That means what? They can't read a recipe. They can't read a government form. That was

0: 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Our strategy to reach the unreached, if you will, to give the gift of literacy and then to introduce them to the hope of the gospel.
1: Yeah, it's incredible to see people that have not been given the opportunity for education, reading their own language, and not just that, receiving, like you said, a spiritual eyes to see what God is doing. And this is a way for the church to step up and to help people become educated while also teaching them and walking in relationship together with them. And so it's mentorship. It's an activity that the church can fly under the radar with and still reach people with the gospel. And people come out the other side knowing how to read and are more equipped to live this life and to get ready for the next one as well.
0: Yeah, be a part of this today. There's 100 Arabic-speaking families in the Middle East not praying for our pity or for our protections today. What are they praying for? It's the precious Word of God in the Arabic language God has implanted where they simply cannot access a Christian bookstore, no discount retailer offering Bibles, no Amazon.com to drop a box of Bibles into their village. But that's where this listening family comes in for the princely sum of only $5 a Bible. Andy, as we wrap up, I want to share this audio clip from Inga. She is in Europe, and she has something very, very profound to say.
2: It's such a privilege and honor to know the Lord, and the Lord have chosen us to have time and to serve and to work with. We know how Bible value to us, because that's how we grow, because that's our spiritual food. Without a Bible, like without food.
0: Yeah, Andy, if we're talking about human hunger today, you know, what can we say? If you don't eat food, what happens? Eventually you starve to death, right? And for believers who need the Word of God to grow and to mature as believers, right? To go without that means what? In a way, you're spiritually malnourished, right? You're crying out for the food, the spiritual nourishment of the Word of God today. Andy, for Christians all over the world, whether that's in the Middle East or the bush of Africa or somewhere outside of Caracas, Venezuela, the places we've talked about today, Andy, how important is it for believers to have a Bible to grow in grace and understand God's will for their lives?
1: You know, in the United States, we have Bibles all over the place. You know, we have multiples sitting on our shelves. And in some areas around the world, they're using one Bible for an entire village sometimes. They have to cut it up, pass it out, and share it like that. And when people receive a Bible for their own, they're receiving a gift that isn't just a book, but it's God's Word given to them. And through that, they are encouraged and they grow in their faith and in their community and reach others with the Word of God. And listeners are a part of that. They are blessing others when they give $5. That can help an individual or an entire family or even a community.
0: Well, be a part of this today. 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Hey, send Bibles, be a joy maker. 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
10: With SRN News, I'm Michael Harrington in Washington. Saudi Arabia has confirmed that Yemen's Houthi rebels tried to attack its capital with a ballistic missile yesterday. It was the first attack targeting Riyadh since the escalation in fighting between the Iran-backed Houthis and Yemeni government forces backed by the Saudis. The statement Saturday by the Saudi-led coalition fighting the Houthis came long after the early morning attempt and says it was intercepted. A new lawsuit claims that Anthropic, OpenAI, SpaceX AI, and Google illegally agreed to slow their AI development. Filed in district court in California, the lawsuit argues this cooperation violates antitrust laws and reduces consumer value for paid AI subscriptions. The lawsuit points to a September 12th essay by Anthropic CEO Daria Amodei urging industry-wide cooperation. This is SRN News.
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11: This afternoon will bring breezy conditions with periods of rain. Lingering flooding is possible, so stay cautious. The high temperature will reach 67. Tonight, expect continued breeziness in the evening. The sky will be cloudy with some spotty drizzle. The low will be around 60. I'm meteorologist Jason Caterina on AM 1160. 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
4: The midterms are almost here, and Republicans could be in deep trouble. Polls show Democrats leading in key races. Tonight, Rob Finnerty on Newsmax reveals the growing threat from the DSA and the radical left. With less than 60 days to go, Finnerty says it's time for the GOP to hit the panic button. The House may go, and control of the Senate is up for grabs. Gas prices, mortgage rates, health care, and out-of-control national debt. Americans are angry, and the progressive left wants total control of Congress. Tallarico, El Sayed, AOC, Bernie Sanders. Finnerty reveals President Trump's secret plan to fight back and what you can do to help him. Don't miss Finnerty tonight at 8 p.m. Eastern on Newsmax. 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
13: Foundations of Freedom, a look at America's founding principles and the leaders who shaped our nation.
14: Ronald Reagan understood that freedom sometimes requires more than quiet diplomacy. It requires moral clarity. On June 12, 1987, standing before the Brandenburg Gate in a divided Berlin, Reagan issued a direct challenge to Soviet leader Mikhail Gorbachev. Mr. Gorbachev, tear down this wall. The Berlin Wall was more than concrete and barbed wire. It represented a system that restricted movement, divided families, and denied millions the freedoms Americans often take for granted. Reagan refused to treat that division as permanent. He understood that free nations must be willing to identify the difference between liberty and oppression, and have the courage to say so. 2 years later, the Berlin Wall fell. Freedom survives when people refuse to accept tyranny as inevitable. So when freedom is challenged today, will we have the courage to defend it with the same clarity?
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17: Solomon says the secret to financial success in life is not in earning, winning, or inheriting. 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That's right. You heard me right. The Solomon secret for success in your finances is to spend your way to wealth.
18: 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You know, tragically, most Americans live far beyond their means. And as a result, well, the financial pressure in many households has become unbearable. So how do we break that cycle of debt? Today on Pathway to Victory, Dr. Robert Jeffress shares the key to achieving financial independence according to the richest man who ever lived. But first, let's take a moment to hear some important ministry updates.
16: Thanks, David, and welcome to Pathway to Victory. Most of us carry a quiet worry about money, but Solomon points out something surprising. The real secret to financial success isn't earning more. It's something the Bible calls margin. Today, I'll show you what that means and how to find it. Now, teaching you to handle money God's way is exactly the kind of practical biblical truth we've been bringing you for a very long time. In fact, this year, Pathway to Victory is celebrating 30 years of ministry. Since the year we launched, 1996, our message has never wavered. Decade after decade, we've opened the Bible and shown you how God's Word speaks to real life. That's the kind of ministry you can trust. And this year, as I've turned 70, I've gathered the most important lessons God has taught me into a transparent and highly personal book. It's called Seven Lessons from My 70 Years. In its pages, I open up about my parents, my calling, and the truths that have anchored me. Lessons I long to pass on to you. It's yours. When you give a special 30th anniversary gift to support the ministry of Pathway to Victory, we'll have more details later in the program. But right now, let's get started with today's message. Are you looking to find financial margin and peace in your life? Solomon suggests that one of the keys is to spend your way to wealth.
17: Turn over to Proverbs chapter 30, if you would. Proverbs chapter 30. Solomon was the wealthiest man of his day. He understood both the benefits of money, but he also understood the limitations of money. After all, he had a lot of it. You look at Solomon's writings in both Proverbs and Ecclesiastes. Solomon taught, for example, don't worship money because it can be easily lost. In Proverbs 23, verses 4 and 5, we read, do not weary yourself to gain wealth. Cease from your consideration of it. When you set your eyes on money, it is gone, for wealth certainly makes itself wings and like an eagle that flies toward the heavens. Money can increase stress, Solomon said. In Ecclesiastes 5:12, he said, the sleep of the working man is pleasant, whether he eats little or much. The person who doesn't have a lot, he's able to sleep at night. He's not worried about his finances and what he's going to do with all of his money. But the full stomach of the rich man does not allow him to sleep. Solomon said money can rob us of present joy in this life. In Ecclesiastes 5:13, he said, there is a grievous evil which I've seen under the sun, riches being hoarded by their owner to his hurt. So given the benefits of money and also the limitations of money, Proverbs tells us what a reasonable goal for us ought to be in our finances. And it's found in Proverbs 30. Look at verse 8. We read this just a moment ago. The writer said, Lord, here's my prayer. Give me neither poverty nor riches, but feed me with the food that is my portion, that I not be full and deny you and say, who is the Lord? Or that I be in want and steal and profane the name of my God. That ought to be our goal in money, to have not too much, not too little, but have just enough. The question is, do you have enough? You need to understand that most Americans owe more than they own, have not made adequate plans for retirement, and could not go more than a few weeks without a steady paycheck. You see, most Americans believe that the way to financial security is to earn a bigger salary, to win the lottery, or hope Aunt Gertrude dies before the first kid has to go to college. But as we're going to discover today, Solomon says the secret to financial success in life is not in earning, winning, or inheriting. The secret to financial success that God wants all of us to experience is through spending. That's right. You heard me right. The Solomon secret for success in your finances is to spend your way to wealth. Now, to know exactly what I'm talking about and what Solomon is talking about, turn to Proverbs chapter 21. Proverbs chapter 21, verse 20. Solomon said, there is precious treasure and oil in the dwelling of the wise, but a foolish man swallows it up. The foolish person is the one who consumes everything he has. In Solomon's day, it was oil. That was a priceless commodity. The fool is the one who spends everything that he has. The fool is the one who lives from paycheck to paycheck, who says, I can't think about tomorrow. Someday I'll get my finances under better control. Sometimes the foolish person actually wraps his apathy and laziness in a spiritual veneer that says, oh, I'm going to trust God for the future. After all, Jesus said, live one day at a time. Does God want us to have financial margin? Does he want us to have this buffer zone between what we spend and what we earn? I need to offer a caution here about what the Bible says about finances. There is a difference in the Bible between saving money and hoarding money. Now, when we're talking about financial margin, we're not talking about being a hoarder of money. We're talking about setting aside a reasonable amount in the present to take care of future expected and unexpected needs. What are the benefits of doing what Solomon said, of not consuming everything you make and setting some aside? I want you to notice in the Bible, there are three benefits of having financial margin, a buffer zone between your income and your expenditures. Number one, financial margin offers freedom to do the right thing. Financial margin allows you to take that mission trip that you've been dying to take. Financial margin allows you to start that new business that God has placed on your heart to start. All of us need financial margin in our life. It is the freedom. It provides the freedom to do the right thing. In his book, The Official Guide to Success, Tom Hopkins describes the benefit of financial margin. He just has another name for it. He calls it go-to-town money. Listen to this. He says millions of people stay in jobs they hate, or they settle for less than they should get because they don't have any go-to-town money. What is that? It's enough money to allow you to face change with a stout heart. How much go-to-town money do you need? Whatever it takes to make you feel strong enough to risk losing what you have now in order to reach for a greater opportunity. This is the executive's equivalent of a strike fund. It's the salesperson's ace in the hole. It's everybody's holdout money. Go-to-town money provides you with extra courage and clear-headedness to meet the surprises and alarms of life. If it improves your performance under the pressure of a tough negotiation, it can double or triple your rate of climb. But if having go-to-town money makes you impossibly bullheaded, putting it aside will be one of the worst mistakes you ever make. When I read that last line about the wrong use of margin or go-to-town money, I think of my friend, the late Dr. Landrum Lovell, who for many years was the president of New Orleans Seminary. And I remember Dr. Lovell telling me one time about a pastor friend of his who lived in Mississippi. And this pastor had one goal in life. He wanted to accumulate $1 million. He was obsessed with the idea of getting $1 million. And Dr. Lovell asked him one day, "Why are you so fixated on having $1 million? He said, "Because, Dr. Lovell, as soon as I have that $1 million, I'll be able to tell my deacons to go to hell." Now, that guy was mistaking go-to-hell money with go-to-town money. They're different, okay? There's a big difference. I doubt God is ever going to answer that pastor's request and prayer. Now listen, you see, financial margin is the freedom not to do what's wrong, but it's the freedom to do what's right. I contrast that pastor to another pastor I heard Dr. Criswell tell about years ago. He's a Florida minister of a Presbyterian church. And one day, the leaders of the church came into this Presbyterian minister, and they said, "We think it's time for you to go. We're tired of you. It's time for you to leave." But his reaction surprised the church leaders. He said, "Fine. If you want me to leave, I'll leave. I have plenty of money to retire on." But he said, "You know, if you would like me to stay, I'd be willing to stay and work for no salary because this is my calling. This is my ministry." Well, the response so startled those church leaders that suddenly their perception of their pastor changed. No longer did they see him as a financial drain. They saw him as an asset to the church. They not only kept him, they continued to pay him. By the way, don't get any ideas there, okay? But you see, that's what financial margin does. It gives us the freedom to do not what is wrong, but to do what is right. But you say, "Well, we ought to do what's right whether we have financial margin or not, shouldn't we?" Yeah, we should. But there are a lot of things we should do that we don't do. We're flawed human beings. We're sinful human beings. And God understands that. And that's why God's plan for all of our lives is that we have financial margin in our life. In Proverbs 10, verse 15, Solomon wrote, "The rich man's wealth is his fortress, but the ruin of the poor is their poverty." You see, when you have no financial margin in life, you're forced to make some very bad choices sometimes. A few years ago, there was a movie that came out with Denzel Washington called John Q. Some of you may have seen it. A story about a man who couldn't afford health insurance for his family, and his young son needed an operation. And so, not having health insurance, he had to raise a large sum of money very quickly. The only way he could do it was to start selling everything that he had. He was on the street with all of his possessions from his apartment. And among those possessions was a new television set that he had purchased. A guy comes up and pulls out a $20 bill and offers him $20 for the television set. Denzel Washington said, "Well, it's worth a lot more than that." The guy growled and said, "Not to me. Not to me," and he was forced to sell it for $20. You see, when you have no financial margin, you don't have the ability to make wise decisions. You say, "Well, shouldn't Solomon have written, 'God is my fortress,' instead of 'wealth is my fortress'?" Don't miss this point. We're going to see this time and next time. Trusting in money is no substitute for trusting in God. But Solomon's point is, God's plan for our life is that we have some margin so that we can have the freedom to do what's right. Secondly, financial margin provides the security for future needs. Financial margin provides security for future needs. Consuming less than you earn over a long period of time is God's way to provide for your future, especially those big ticket items in your life. The fact is, we all know that there are some big ticket expenditures coming into our life that we're going to have to pay for. The question is, how are we going to pay for those things? Well, somebody says, well, I'm going to trust God. Well, you won't get any argument from me about the importance of trusting God. But the question is not, can God provide for my future needs? The question is, how is God going to provide for my future needs? And the way God has designed to take care of our financial needs in the future is through this principle of margin, spending less than you earn over a long period of time. Turn over to Proverbs chapter 6, where you find this principle. Proverbs 6, beginning with verse 6. Solomon wrote, "Go to the ant, O sluggard, and observe her ways and be wise, which having no chief, officer, or ruler, prepares her food in the summer and gathers her provision in the harvest." Now, an ant has a brain so small you can't see it under a microscope. But even an ant has the common sense to know that the plentiful food that's available in the summer and the fall will not last forever. The ant has the wisdom to take some of the bounty of the summer and fall and store it away for the wintertime. You know, the ant could say, well, look at all of this food. It's going to be all you can eat buffet today for me and my family. We're just going to gorge ourselves, get while the getting's good. Not the ant. The ant understands that the plentiful harvest will not last forever, and so it sets aside some of the excess in the present to take care of the future. You see, the same principle of creating margin for future needs in the well-known story of Joseph and Pharaoh in Genesis chapter 41. Do you remember that story? God sent Pharaoh a troubling dream, and here was the dream. He said, hey, Pharaoh, and in the dream you had the dream of seven fat cows coming out of the Nile River. And then those seven fat cows were followed by seven lean, skinny cows coming out of the Nile River. Pharaoh didn't understand it. He went to Joseph for an interpretation, and Joseph said, this is what God is saying to you. He's saying there's going to be 7 years of plentiful harvest here in Egypt. We're going to have so much grain, we're not going to know what to do with it. But those 7 years of harvest, of bounty, are going to be followed by seven lean years of famine. So Pharaoh, here's what we should do. We should take some of the excess we have, exactly 20% of the excess we have over the next 7 years, we ought to store it for our future needs. And Pharaoh saw the wisdom, and he ordered Joseph to do just that. Now, think about this. Was Pharaoh storing up grain for the future? Was that a sign of a lack of faith in God? No. It was actually a sign that he did believe in God. He believed what God had said, and he acted accordingly. Isn't that what faith is? Believing what God has said and acting accordingly? Now, follow me on this. Did you know God has said the same thing to you and me? He has said to every one of us here, every one of us watching this program, he is saying to you, there is a time of financial famine coming into your life. Every one of us is going to face it. And by financial famine, I'm going to mean there's going to be a time in your life when your needs are greater than your current income. That time may be when your kids are going to college. It may be when you have to start caring for your elderly parents. It certainly will probably be when you face retirement. You're going to have greater needs than you have income. So how do you prepare for that time of financial famine? Just like Pharaoh did. To go ahead right now and start setting aside some of your current income to provide for those future needs. Number three, what does financial margin offer us? It gives us freedom to do what's right. It offers us security in preparing for future needs, just like God tells us. Thirdly, financial margin allows us to experience the joy of supporting God's work. It allows us to experience the joy of supporting God's work. When I left here in 1985 to go pastor my first church in West Texas, the church had a few part-time staff members, but no full-time staff members. The pastor had been the only full-time staff position they had. And so when I arrived at the church and tried to figure out what was needed, I knew one of the first things we needed to do was to hire a full-time staff member, an educational staff member who would oversee the growth of our Sunday school. I was convinced that if we hired the right educational director, the church would grow and the position would be more than pay for itself. Well, the leaders were not convinced. They said, Pastor, if you do this, you are going to bankrupt the church. We cannot afford to have a full-time staff member. And so a friend of mine, a member of the church, Chris Ball, an oil man there in the church, he said, Pastor, I agree with you. We need this. And so I want to help you with it. He said, I just discovered I owned an extra oil well. I had no idea I owned this oil well. Wouldn't that be nice to have an extra oil well? I don't want to even think about that too long. But he said, I found this extra oil well, and I'm willing to give it to the church, and you can use the production from that oil well to pay this new staff member's salary. Well, I was so excited. I went and met with the leaders of the church, the deacons, and I said, you know, we've got this guy, and he's going to give an oil well, and we can pay for the staff member. They looked at me, and they said, what if the well runs out of oil? So I went back to Chris. And I said, well, they're afraid that the well's going to run out of oil. And Chris laughed and he said, well, I've got the geological surveys. We'll take them and show the leaders there's more than enough oil to pay for that staff member. The well will last longer than the staff member does, probably. And but that's it. So we took the geological surveys to the leaders. They looked at him. They said, still not convinced. So I said, okay. I said to the leaders, I said, if the well runs out of oil, I will guarantee personally the staff member's salary for a year. They looked at me and they said, what are you talking about, Pastor? We don't pay you enough to do that. And they were absolutely right about that. But the only way I could make that offer was I had some financial margin. Through the years, I had accumulated some excess that I had set aside where I could use for projects just like this. And when they heard that, you know what they decided? They said, let's go ahead and hire the staff member. And they did it without my friend's oil well or without my assets either. That's what financial margin allows you to do. It allows you the joy of investing in God's work. And by the way, that is the principle that Paul taught the Corinthian church in 1 Corinthians 16, verse 2. I want you to turn over to 1 Corinthians 16, verse 2, where Paul describes the relationship between financial margin and supporting God's work. Now, many of you have heard this verse before. You've probably seen it on an offering envelope before, but never really understood what it's teaching. 1 Corinthians 16, verse 2, Paul said to the Corinthian church, on the first day of every week, let each one of you put aside and save as he may prosper, that no collections be made when I come. Now, a lot of people interpret this verse to say, okay, on the first day of the week, you ought to give your offering to support the local church. That's not what it's talking about. Now, the Bible does teach we ought to give and give generously to support the ministry of the local church. The local church is God's design to fulfill the Great Commission. As we'll see next time, I believe the tithe is the starting place for what we give to the local church, not to any other thing. To the local church, it's the starting place. The church is God's design plan for fulfilling the Great Commission. But that's not what this verse is talking about. You know how I know that? Look and see again what he says. On the first day of every week, let each one of you put aside and save. Not put aside and give. Put aside and save. He is talking about giving beyond the tithe. He said, Corinthian church, we've got a need in Jerusalem. Some of the Christians there are living in poverty. And I'm going to come through Corinth soon, and I'm going to take up a special offering. But when I come, I want to be sure there's some money there for you to give. So I want you for the next few weeks, on the first day of every week, set aside some money and save it so that when I come and collect the offering, there'll be money for you to give to this special need in the church. Now, we used to have this verse on our offering envelope. I had it taken off because this doesn't have to do with giving our weekly gifts to the church. This is about a special offering for special needs in the church. And one of the things about having margin is it allows you to support those special needs, those special opportunities as they come up in God's work. Freedom to do what's right, security for future needs, the joy of supporting God's work. Those are the benefits of margin.
16: These lessons from Solomon about handling money wisely represent the kind of timeless, biblical truth that changes lives. And I want to tell you about one of those lives. Her name is Linda, and she wrote to us from Tennessee. Linda said she'd watched Pathway to Victory for years, and she told us, "I never realized how much I didn't know about the Bible until I heard you explain the meaning behind the scriptures." She began following along with her own Bible, and then she started sitting down with her grandson, passing the truth of God's Word to him as well. Friend, do you see what happened there? Someone like you invested in this ministry. And because they did, Linda came to know the scriptures. And now her grandson will too. 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And that's the very reason I wrote my brand new book, Seven Lessons from My 70 Years. 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Here's David with all the details.
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2: 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I'm David Jay, thanking you for joining us today as we listen, learn, and are challenged by God's Word, the Bible. What if one of the most neglected commands in Scripture isn't about what we do, but what we don't do? 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This September, Pastor Jack Hibbs is honored to feature Stop in the Name of God by his late friend Charlie Kirk. While Charlie was known for courageously speaking to the issues of our day, this book reveals another side of his heart, a desire to help believers rediscover God's gift of Sabbath, rest, and dependence upon Him. 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On today's edition of Real Life Radio, Pastor Jack continues his series called 2 Peter, Combat Faith, and a message titled, Look What You've Become, Part 2. 2 Peter is a short letter written by the Apostle Peter to encourage us to stand firm and to grow in our faith. And here Peter wants us to see just how much God has already done within us the moment we came to Christ. You see, when we gave our lives to Jesus, something real happened. We became an instrument in His hands to be used with His purpose in mind. Everything we need to live for Him has already been given to us. So it's not about how worthy we feel, it's about who God says we are. So today Pastor Jack teaches that the faith we've been given is the exact same faith Peter lived by, and Abraham believed in for that matter. It's not something we can earn or produce ourselves, it's a gift that comes to us through Jesus Christ and what He's done for us. Now with his message called Look What You've Become, Part 2, here's pastor and Bible teacher Jack Hibbs.
22: Last week and today, we're in the introductory verses of 2 Peter. And the background is very important, but rather than punish those who were here last week and having to hear that introduction again, we're going to pick it up where we left off. But if you were not here, it is major, major significant for you and important for you to go look at the introduction of what Peter is all about in the second epistle of Peter. Father, we ask you to be our teacher today. And Holy Spirit, manifest your presence in our lives after we leave this building to live, be, do, and to understand biblical theology, the truth, the teachings of God's Word. And here Peter has set before us deep and eternal truths that if we get this under our spiritual belt, so to speak, we will never be the same people. In the next 55 minutes, we should be transformed. In Jesus' name we pray, and all God's people said, amen. Amen. You can be seated. Wow. I can't wait to get this off my chest because, for one thing, I think my family at home is sick and tired hearing about it. Why? Because since last week, all this week, today, the truth of what the Apostle Peter is announcing is so incredibly powerful. It is so life-changing. And yet at the same time, church, listen, it's terrifying. Because of God's truth being what it is, none of us can ignore it. We can neglect it, but you can't ignore it. Let me explain. You can neglect something to your destruction, but you have to be aware of something before you can neglect it, correct? Peter comes along, and this fisherman from Galilee, now aged, you know this from last week, old, wise, combat faith hardened, Peter, is now speaking divine truth in such a powerful way that many scholars have a hard time believing that it's Peter speaking. His previous epistle, 3 to 4 years earlier, was of a whole different style, and now Peter writes almost with what is known as a Pauline effect. That is, the genius of Paul and his writings make sense. It's Paul, after all. Paul was considered one of the most educated men of the first century Roman Empire. Brilliant, famous, before he was ever a Christian, Saul of Tarsus was famous for being smart. And I said last week that he was the greatest, known to be the greatest convert to Christianity, Paul the Apostle. Peter comes along, he's a Galilean, he's a fisherman. And when we see his example in the four Gospels, we see a man that is impetuous, we see a man that is impatient, we see a man that seems to have no self-control until, church, mark this, because it's got to be true in your life. Peter is kind of a big, bumbling, huggable Christian knucklehead. And then the day of Pentecost comes. The church is born. The Holy Spirit falls upon the disciples in the upper room. And in that moment, the disciples become the apostles. And they go out and they're preaching the word of God with boldness. They're fearless. And there seems to be, read the book of Acts again, the first 3 or 4 chapters. There seems to be this incredible download of divine inspiration, knowledge, and power. And who do we see it with first? None other than Peter. Peter gets out of the gate in the book of Acts and he preaches his first public sermon after the Holy Spirit has fallen upon him. And what happens? In the first weekend of Christianity, or I should say the first week of the Holy Spirit giving birth to the church, Pentecost, the Bible says in the book of Acts, 3,000 people got saved in what looks like about a 10 to 15 minute sermon by Peter. He's been transformed. And now he's old and aged and experienced, and he's grown up furthermore in the last 3 to 4 years, and he delivers a swan song, his farewell epistle. Peter's going to die. He's going to be crucified upside down in Rome, imprisoned. This book comes from Rome. He knows what's coming. Jesus had told him many, many years, decades earlier, Jesus said to him, listen, Peter, up until now, you've done whatever you've wanted to do, but there's a time coming, Peter, that someone's going to take you by your hand and they're going to lead you. And the whole terminology means, Peter, when you're old, someone's going to come and seize you by the hand and they're going to take you to your martyrdom. He understood that. And that time had come. So you always want to listen to a man or a woman who knows Jesus that's dying. No pretense, no bombastics, no exaggerations. They're dying, and what they say matters. And so Peter delivers this awesome treaty of biblical doctrine. So church, we were making arguments for the first presentation on this, and we got a little bit through it. So mark it down in your note-taking, if you would. Look at verse 1, and I'm asking you, or I'm making a declaration regarding the title, Look What You've Become. That was true of Peter, and it ought to be true of you as a Christian. We talked about that last week, and this is how we couch that truth, is that you and I have become instruments in the hands of God. Remember that? And the number one thing we saw last time in verse 1 is that because God has come into your life, you know that you're a Christian, is the fact that God has made you an instrument in his hands, and that means you live for a purpose. The Christian has a purpose. I had a young man ask me Thursday night, he said, Pastor Jack, I know that I'm a Christian, but I've been going through a lot of challenges in my life, and I need to know my purpose. He said, I have been despairing of life because I don't know my purpose. By the way, I believe only a born-again Christian can be so frustrated at that realization. A lot of people live life without purpose, and they're fine with it, but a Christian can't live on like that. He's saying, I'm not even happy with life. Why? He said, because I don't know my purpose. And I prayed for him that God would reveal to him his purpose. The second thing we saw is not only purpose, it's where we left off, and that is that look what you've become as an instrument in the hands of God is the fact that you have faith. You have a proper faith now. And church, mark it down. This is where we left off. Peter now says to his readers that they have obtained a like precious faith. And I'll go through this rather quickly, at least I want to. And that is the word obtain. When we talk about faith, remember this. This is not a faith that says that you believe and there's no change. That's the whole point. He says that there is a faith that you have obtained that is like. It's a like precious faith. It's very powerful what he's saying. That every Christian of every era, including today in the 21st century, he's saying that you have obtained a faith. You own a faith. Even more so, listen, in my pocket, okay, so I have, this is my wallet. That's all that there is to this thing. I live in a cashless society. I don't carry cash. I have plastic here. And on the piece of plastic is my name. And I'm not going to leave that out there too long. Somebody will take a picture online. Somebody will freeze the screen and get that number. But my name is on there. And in many ways, my identity in the world is identified by my name appearing on that piece of plastic. Sounds kind of insignificant, but it's true. Listen, concerning the faith that you have as a believer, somebody can look at this card and say, I believe that's your card, but it's really empowered by the resources behind it. Are you with me? You can say that you're a Christian and your name might be on the roster of some church ledger somewhere, some membership, but the truth of the matter is, unless the Holy Spirit is in you as your source, you are bankrupt. You have no place in the family of God. You can say what you want, but the question is, have you obtained? That is, do you have in your possession, listen, and are you possessed by the elements of this Christian faith, this faith in the Lord Jesus Christ? And when he says that it's alike, it means the exact same faith. This is significant, church, because it's so encouraging. Peter is saying, have you all experienced, so that you might become someone new, that exact same faith? Listen, I'm not, are you listening? Yes. I'm not stretching by no means when I say Peter today would say, that's right, Jack, that's exactly what I wrote to the people. That the exact same faith that I had 21 centuries ago walking with Jesus and living with Jesus and believing and trusting in Jesus, Jack, that's the exact same faith that not only all believers must have, but Jack, do you have that like passion or precious faith? Do you have that? And then Peter would expound, oh yes, and it's the exact same faith that Abraham had. Now, does that tie something together, church, if you read your Bible? You and I are to be sons and daughters of Abraham. What was Abraham famous for? His faith. his faith in God, his faith in God to provide salvation through the coming Lamb of God. Genesis chapter 15 and Genesis 22. Very powerful.
6: 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And now, let's get back to today's message. Once again, here's Pastor Jack.
22: If there's some of you here that, I just doubt my salvation. I doubt if God wants me. Wait. Do you believe Jesus died on the cross?
7: Yes.
22: Do you believe he rose again from the dead?
7: Yes.
22: Listen, do you want God's salvation? How many of you want his salvation? Raise your hand. If you want his salvation, know this, you can't want it unless the Holy Spirit has put the wanna in you. So if you doubt your salvation, let me tell you what God is saying to you today. Put like precious faith in me. Well, God, will you just speak to me? Will you just show me something? No, he's not going to show you something. He already has. This is it. He has already spoken it. Like precious faith is that the same word he spoke to Abraham is the same word he spoke to Peter, and it's the same word he's speaking to you. It's enough. He's not going to give you God, just give me a word. Just show me a sign. I'll show you a sign. Step up here, and I'm going to hit you upside the head with a Bible. There's your sign. It's the Bible. You don't need anything else. God said it, so it's so beautiful. I want to believe that. Then why don't you? Well, because what? You feel unworthy? Join the club. All of us feel unworthy. But we know that in Christ, when we come to him, we are no longer unworthy. We are children of the living God. And he has brought us into the family. It's a faith. It's a faith that is resilient. It's a faith that is powerful. And it's a faith that saves. And not only that, it's a faith that transforms. In fact, listen to the Old King James. Beautiful. If you have that Old King James in front of you, I love it. 2 Peter chapter 1 goes on there to say in the King James, to them that have obtained like precious faith with us through the righteousness of God and our Savior Jesus Christ. Notice, you've obtained it through the righteousness. And then I'm going to read to you 2 Peter chapter 1, verse 1 in the Jack Hibbs version. The Jack version. Listen carefully. I'm making this up now, kind of. It's very clear. To those who have obtained faith by the righteousness. Definite article, the righteousness. This is the righteousness of God. You and I have obtained faith because it's a work of God. Here's amazing. You and I would never have faith. God would have never reached out to us. There'd be no hope of salvation without the righteousness of, and we'll see today, Jesus Christ himself. It's very, very comforting. I got a letter this week from a local cult who was upset by something that was said here recently, which was awesome. It turns out that they were in attendance. They came to a study. And there was a particular leader of this cult who came. And something was said, and it was absolutely true, but they didn't like it. Which is funny. They wrote me to criticize what was said here. I've never been to their cult house and criticized what they say. Are you with me? Do you understand that? And this is what they have a hard time with. Ephesians chapter 2, verses 8 and 9. It says, for by grace you have been saved through faith. That's what Jesus did for you. That through word again, through faith. That is the righteousness. And this is not of your own doing. It is the gift of God, the gift, friend, of God. Not a result of works so that no one may boast. Salvation is a free gift given to God. When God makes the offer, grab it. When God extends to you the invitation to take it, when you wake up to the realization, wow, the Bible says Jesus died for my sins, rose again from the dead. I'm going to put my faith in him. It's through the righteousness of Christ that you, in this faith exercised, experience a relationship with God personally. And then he goes on, look at the latter end of verse 1. It says here that regarding us being instruments in the hands of God, and you're considering and evaluating yourself to see what you've become, You should mark a yieldedness. There should be a marked yieldedness in your life. You should be yielded. How so? Hang on to your seats, everybody. In these few verses, verses 1-4, Peter will make this declaration twice. It's some of the most powerful proclamations in the New Testament of the deity of Jesus Christ. You can't be yielded to God without recognizing the person, the place, the position of who Jesus Christ is. And it says there at the end of verse 1, of our God. Notice this, that we're talking about a righteousness that is attainable, but look, it is of our God, circle God, theos, God. It's a title. God's not a name. It's a title. Remember, I pointed this out to you before. In Arabic, what is the name for God? Say it. Allah. It's a title. It's not a name. So right now,

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1: Are you listening? If you read the Old Testament, you're going to come to what is known as a conundrum. A conundrum is, what is this? How can this be? When the Bible says that there's one God, but then you read in Genesis, for example, that the Spirit of God brooded over the waters at creation. And the Hebrew demands that we're talking about a person. Then you have in the Bible where God says, let us make man in our image. Speaking of a plurality, God. God singular, Eloi, yet Elohim. In Hebrew, I am is plural. How can this be? There's one God, but there's a manifestation or revelation of plurality throughout the entire Old Testament. We read it on Wednesday night in communion that the Lord, David said, I heard the Lord say unto my Lord, sit thou at my right hand until I make all of your enemies thy footstool. And the clear translation, in fact, Jesus quotes that, and the Jews never asked him another question after that. Jesus said, if David is talking to the Lord, who's the Lord of the Lord? And the Jews went, oy vey. And it says from that time further, they never asked him any more questions. He stumped them. God is singular. But the Bible teaches there's God the Father, God the Son, God the Holy Spirit. In the book of Acts chapter 5, the Bible tells us that Ananias and Sapphira, they contrived a lie and they were found out for it. And Peter said, how dare you? How can you? How could you? You lied to the Holy Spirit. You did not only lie to the Holy Spirit, you lied to God. And when he said that, aren't you glad this doesn't happen today? They told a lie in church. After they said Peter said that, they dropped dead. That's church discipline right there. Boom. Wow. God and Savior. Mark it. God. Secondly, Savior. Third, Christ. Or Messiah in Hebrew. This is remarkable because all three of these descriptions or names are attributed to the only one true God of the Bible. Did you know that, people? Peter connects the Old and New Testament here in his Jewishness in an instant. Yahweh is the name of the God of the Old Testament. Yahweh, Old Testament theology, is Savior, is Messiah, is God. Did you know that? Read Isaiah, read Jeremiah, read Malachi. Throughout Scripture, Yahweh, that's his name, Yah. Hallelujah. Yahweh, Yah, that's his name, salvation. His name is salvation. He's God, he's the God who saves. And so that word theos, the divine, Savior means the deliverer. And Christ, of course, means the anointed Messiah, the anointed one. The interesting thing here, listen up, everybody. And here in 2 Peter chapter 1, verse 1, there are two nouns that are mentioned here that are linked, according to the Greek grammar, by one single article which demands two things. Listen to this. So there's two nouns that are tied together by one single article, and it means this: God is the one and only Savior. God is the one and only Christ. That's what it means.
2: 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It's a series in 2 Peter where the Apostle Paul shows us how to stand firm in God's truth and how to live out our faith in Christ with confidence. 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
7: SRN News, I'm Mary Rose. Russian officials say Ukrainian forces launched over 1,000 drones at Russia, including hundreds targeting Moscow. Moscow's mayor described Sunday's attack as the largest drone attack on the Russian capital. The attack killed two people and wounded 20, while also damaging a Moscow oil refinery and a residential building. Ukrainian President Zelensky said the attack aimed to hit oil and logistics facilities to pressure Russia's economy. And President Trump says he's converting his proposed triumphal arch in D.C. into a top-grade military complex. In a post on Sunday, the president said he made the decision at the strong request of the U.S. military, as well as national security purposes. The president says the arch would house and store large numbers of drones. This is SRN News.
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8: This afternoon will bring breezy conditions with periods of rain. Keep an eye out for any lingering flooding. The high temperature will reach 67. Tonight, expect continued breeziness in the evening with cloudy skies and some spotty drizzle. The low will be around 60. I'm meteorologist Jason Caterina on AM 1160. 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
13: Here's Ann Graham Lotz.
14: God loves you. God loves you. God loves you. But one day, we don't have to tell each other anymore. It won't be just words. It won't be just the truth from Scripture. We're going to be saturated in the Father's love. We're going to be embraced by His love. We're going to be wrapped in His love. And that's going to be heaven for me.
13: So glad you've joined us today for Living in the Light with Bible teacher Ann Graham Lotz. In her message today, Ann takes us to John chapter 17. That's the night Jesus was betrayed and arrested. But before being tortured and tried, before His crucifixion and death, we see how much Jesus loves and cares for us. We find Jesus praying for His believers. So let's join Ann now for part two of her message titled, Jesus Prays for Your Future.
14: Jesus said He'll come as a thief in the night. And like those virgins in Matthew 25, half of them were prepared and half of them weren't. And you and I need to live our lives so that we're prepared. We're watching for His return. We're waiting for it. We're working to bring people into the kingdom. We're walking with Him on a daily basis, moment by moment, that we might hear His voice, that we might be surrendered to His will, that we might be to the praise of His glory. And then that moment comes. We won't be ashamed. First John says we won't be ashamed at His coming. We're going to be like Him when we see Him. So live your life for the glory of seeing Jesus return. We're not alive when that happens. He'll come for you and me at our death. And I'm going to live my life the same way. 5 minutes before I die, I don't want to have any regrets. And I know we all have some regrets, so don't misunderstand me. But I'm talking about the main purpose and direction of my life. I want it to be confirmed that I've been in God's will, doing God's work, doing it His way. I want an abundant entrance into heaven. I want to be a great, big, glorious living stone in that living temple. And for me, talking about what position I'd like in heaven, I'd just as soon be a doorkeeper in the house of my Lord if I can be near Jesus, just to serve and be His gopher. Who knows what He's going to assign us? This is just getting off track, but I'll tell you what I would like in heaven. I've told Him I want to be in a Bible class He teaches. I've read Luke 24 before, and I thought I would give anything to be one of those disciples on the Emmaus Road. I want to hear Him explain the Scriptures. Maybe one day we'll be able to have Him teach us as only He could. Right now He's teaching us through a seminar like this. He teaches us as we read our Bibles. But what would it be to have Him verbally, audibly teach us? And then He can illustrate it by just calling Noah up and calling Abraham up and calling Elijah up and, you know, letting them tell their story. So I think it's going to be more wonderful than we can imagine. I want to see a video of creation. I want to see a video of Genesis 1 and all those evolutionists, you know, and to see that He spoke a word and brought everything into being and created us in His own image and put His own breath into us. It's going to be wonderful. So we're going to share in His glory. We're going to see His glory. See His glory as the returning King. See His glory as the reigning King. So I want to take you to two of the most thrilling chapters to me in all of the Bible, Revelation 4 and 5. And I'm going to take you through this fairly quickly, okay? Revelation chapter 4, this is the same Apostle John, by the way, that wrote the Gospel of John, that recorded John chapter 17, our Lord's Prayer. And he's on Patmos, he's in exile, and he sees the glory of the Lord. And the first chapter is sort of his testimony of where he is at the moment. And then chapters 2 and 3, he records letters that Jesus wrote to seven churches in Asia, but each one of those churches represents a portion of the church age. So they're sort of prophetic in their message, not just speaking to that particular church, but the age that that church represents. Then it switches gears in chapter 4, and from this point on, the church is not mentioned until Jesus comes back and sets up that millennial reign. So some people, and we don't know, but some people think that this is a reference to the rapture. After this, I looked, And there before me was a door standing open in heaven. And the voice I had first heard speaking to me like a trumpet said, come up here, and I will show you what must take place after this. At once I was in the spirit. And there before me was a throne in heaven with someone sitting on it. Isaiah saw Jesus seated on the throne in his glory. Stephen saw Jesus standing beside the throne when he was stoned to death, and Jesus rose to meet him and greet him. And John says Jesus is still seated on the throne. He's in charge. So when you go back home and everything's falling apart, you just remember Jesus is on the throne. And John says, I saw him seated there. And the one who sat there had the appearance of jasper and carnelian. You remember I told you the high priest had a breastplate on his chest when he went to the most holy place and had 12 semi-precious stones, each one carved with one of the names of the tribes of Israel, just showing that we went into the presence of God. He carried the names of God's children on his heart. The first of those stones was a jasper, and the last one was a carnelian. And could it be that Jesus is saying, even by the colors that he wears, I love you. I love you. I carry you on my heart. I love you. And then he said, a rainbow resembling an emerald encircled the throne. The rainbow that he gave to Noah, the rainbow that's been counterfeited today, but it represents God's promise, his covenant. He keeps his word. And so as he carries you on his heart and he's seated on the throne, he's just reminding us in that frightening, awesome moment that he's committed to you. He keeps his covenant of love to 1,000 generations. Surrounding the throne were 24 other thrones. Seated on them were 24 elders. They were dressed in white, had crowns of gold on their head. Obviously, they were ruling with him, and they're representatives of redeemed men and women. So whether these are the apostles and the representatives of the tribes of Israel, nobody knows. But we know that they're reigning with him, and they represent redeemed humanity. From the throne came flashes of lightning, rumbles, peals of thunder. I don't exactly know what that means, but I know something was going on. Heaven is not going to be boring. It's going to be exciting. It's going to be electric atmospheres, crackle with expectancy. And before the throne, seven lamps were blazing. These are the seven spirits of God, and that's referring to the Holy Spirit, the sevenfold spirit. So the Holy Spirit is invisible, so we wouldn't know he was anywhere unless he was represented by something, a dove or a seven-branched candlestick or a flame of fire. So this is the Holy Spirit. Also before the throne, there was what looked like a sea of glass, clear as crystal, that would act like a mirror and reflect the throne and the lordship of Jesus and his reign and his glory throughout the universe. And then in the center, around the throne, were four living creatures. They were covered with eyes in front and back, and I'm not going to go through this description, but they're the cherubim and the seraphim. They live the closest to God of any of his created beings. They're the highest of the intelligences. We see them in Isaiah 6 when they were ever before the throne worshiping, and here it says that they never stop saying, holy, holy, holy is the Lord God Almighty who was and is to come. They never stop worshiping, but we know from the scripture that they do a lot of work. So they never stop worshiping, and their work flows from their work. Somebody here, put your work before your worship. Don't. Let what you do for the Lord just come out of the overflow of your heart because you love Jesus. You want to know Jesus and obey Jesus and serve Jesus and tell other people about Jesus, and it just comes as a natural overflow of your worship. So they worshiped him day and night. They never ceased to worship him. And as they did, and I'm not going to go through a description of them, but they actually take on the physical characteristics of Jesus, which is very interesting. Ezekiel saw them like this. But whenever the living creatures give glory, honor, and thanks to him who sits on the throne and who lives forever and ever, the 24 elders fell down before him who sits on the throne, and they worship him. So the continuous worship becomes contagious, and then it's costly. They lay their crowns before the throne, and they say, you are worthy, our Lord and our God, to receive glory and honor and power. You created all things. By your will they were created and have their being. Chapter 5, verse 6. Then I saw a lamb, looking as if it had been slain, standing in the center of the throne, encircled by the four living creatures and the elders. He had seven horns, and that's just strength, his omnipotence, he's the Almighty. And he had seven horns and seven eyes. That's his omniscience. He knows everything. He's never had a new thought, always been thinking about you. The Holy Spirit's numbered seven because he's perfect. He is God. Verse 7, he came and he took the scroll from the right hand of him who sat on the throne. That's the title deed to planet Earth. He's claiming his right to rule and reign on the earth. And when he took that right, the four living creatures and the 24 elders fell down before the Lamb, and each one had a harp, and they were holding golden bowls full of incense, which are the prayers of the saints. Then I can't help but think that all of this crisis in our nation is filling up those bowls, right? People praying like they've never prayed before. And you wonder when the last prayer comes in and God says, I had enough. And now, Jesus, reign and rule on the earth. Come back. So they sang a new song. You are worthy to take the scroll and to open its seals because you were slain. With your blood you purchased men for God from every tribe and language and people and nation. You've made them to be a kingdom and priests to serve our God, and they will reign on the earth. Then I looked and I heard the voice of many angels, numbering thousands upon thousands, 10,000 times 10,000. They encircled the throne and the living creatures and the elders, and in a loud voice they sang, worthy is the Lamb who was slain to receive power and wealth and wisdom and strength and hope and glory and praise. And then I heard every creature in heaven and on earth and under the earth and on the sea and all that's in them singing to him who sits on the throne and to the Lamb be praise and honor and glory and power forever and ever. Amen. And you and I are going to be there. We're going to see his glory as the reigning, ruling king. And down here, when people are blaspheming him, profaning his name, not even letting his name be spoken out in public, one day, every knee will bow and every tongue will confess. And I wonder if it's at this moment in Revelation 5, the whole universe, whether they want to or not, everyone confesses Jesus is Lord to the glory of God. And we hear the amen. That's worth the clap. Hallelujah. And Jesus, his name, is going to resound throughout the universe. And we're going to hear that roar of acclamation. Worthy is the Lamb who was slain. Our ultimate future is glorious. The immediate future is he conforms us to his own image and we reveal him. He's sticking out all over us and other people can increasingly see Jesus in us. And those hard things that come into our lives, it's okay, the pressure and the pain, because all things work together for your good to conform you to the image of Jesus when you're called according to his purpose for your good and God's glory. So don't fight the hard things. Yes, we pray to be released. Yes, we pray to be healed. Yes, we can pray for, you know, reconciliation, all that. But if it doesn't happen, you just say, God, how can I use this? What's your purpose in this for me? I want to use it. I want this to be my assignment. Show me how I can use it to bring you glory. Reveal Jesus to other people. So in the end, we're going to share his glory. We're going to see his glory. And then you're going to be saturated in the Father's love. He ends his prayer where he sort of began it. So in 25 and 26, John 17, going back, righteous Father, though the world does not know you, I know you, and they know that you have sent me. I have made you known to them, and I will continue to make you known in order that the love you have for me may be in them, and that I myself may be in them. Listen to me. God the Father loves Jesus more than our minds could comprehend, more than we could ever fathom. God loves his Son. Leaned out of heaven, this is my beloved Son in whom I'm well pleased. But Jesus is praying that when the Holy Spirit comes into us and we're made one with him, the Father will look on you and he will love you as much as he loves Jesus. And I can tell you, God loves you. God loves you. God loves you. God loves you. God loves you. But one day, we don't have to tell each other anymore. It won't be just words. won't be just the truth from Scripture. We're going to be saturated in the Father's love. We're going to be embraced by His love. We're going to be wrapped in His love. And that's going to be heaven for me. So this is my challenge. Would you live your life with glory on your mind? The immediate glory of growing into Christ-likeness, being conformed to the image of Jesus, so that when you see Him, you won't be ashamed because you're going to be like Him. That old nature will drop off and you'll be a reflection of Him. And your ultimate future, you're going to be sharing in His glory, you're going to be saturated in His love. When you go home, I don't know what's going to hit you, whether nationally, globally, or just personally in your own home, all the dishes that aren't done, all the kids that haven't done one thing online about school, all the stuff that we face, you know. But I want you to remember that Jesus is praying for you. He's praying that you'll stay focused on your relationship with the Father and the Son and the Holy Spirit. They belong to you, and you belong to them. You can know them in a personal, permanent relationship. And He's praying that you remain steadfast in your faith. Don't fall away. Don't stumble. And He promises, when you're established in His Word, you're secured in His will, He will keep you. He will protect you. It should be evident in your walk and should be fruitful in your witness. He's praying for your future, knowing even the night that He was betrayed, looking past all the pain and the confusion and the anger and the grief and the persecution that would come, He was looking forward to the glory that would be His, that He would share with us, that one day we would see, and one day we would just be enveloped in His love. So remember, Jesus is praying for you. Thank you, Jesus. Pray with me, please. Just in the next few moments, with your heads bowed, your eyes closed, I just have to go after that one person. Whoever you are, on the day that we're there with Jesus around His throne, that's a place reserved for God's children, those who've been born again. So never mind what the world says, that there are many ways to God, we're all His children. That's not what the Bible says. The Bible says, Jesus said, I'm the way, the truth, the life. No one comes to the Father except through me. There's no other name given under heaven among men whereby you can be saved, just the name Jesus. Right now, if you haven't made that commitment to receive Him by faith as your Savior and your Lord, John 1:12 says this, to many who believe on His name, as many as receive Him by faith, invite them to come into their lives, surrender their lives to Him, those are the ones He gives the right to be a child of God. And when you're a child of God, you can look to an immediate future. He's going to walk with you through life, and you're going to look to an ultimate future. You're going to share in His glory. You're going to see His glory. You're going to be wrapped in His love. Oh, my goodness. It's just a win-win situation. You can't lose. So whoever you are, if you want to make that decision right now, I'm just going to lead you in a prayer. You can pray this in your heart after me. Dear God, I come to You and I want to call You Father. But I know as of this moment, I don't have that right. I've not been born again into Your family. So I want to claim that right now. I want to be born again. So I confess to You that I'm a sinner. I've done lots of wrong things. And I'm so sorry. I'm willing to turn away from them with Your help. And I believe Jesus died on the cross to take away my sin. If nobody needed a Savior, I do. So I believe Jesus died for me. His blood was shed to make atonement for my sin. I ask You, dear God, to forgive me. Cleanse me with His blood. And I believe He rose up from the dead to give me eternal life. And so right now, I'm asking that You give me eternal life in His name. And I understand better than I ever have that eternal life is not just going to heaven when I die, but it's knowing You, a personal, permanent relationship from this day. So I receive eternal life. And I open up my heart. And I invite Jesus to come live inside of me. And I understand that He comes into me in the person of the Holy Spirit. Never to leave me, never to forsake me. I invite Jesus now to come live inside of me. Thank you, dear God, for hearing my prayer. Thank you. From this moment forward, I will seek to follow you all the way to heaven. And so if you've prayed that prayer, something like it, words aren't as important as the faith. You put your faith in God's word, not what I say. God's word says if you confess your sin, he will forgive you. God's word says if you ask him to give you eternal life, he will. God's word says if you open up your heart, invite him to come, and he will come in the person of the Holy Spirit. God's word says you are now a child of God. Whoever you are, you prayed that prayer, welcome to God's family. The angels are rejoicing. Have you made the commitment to take those three questions? What does it say? What does it mean? What does it mean in my life? And start doing it in your daily quiet time, that daily set aside time. Just one paragraph of scripture at a time, asking the Holy Spirit to whisper to your heart. Oh, and this is not a time for weaklings, or as Rachel said, wimps. This is a time to be strong in faith because it's rooted in God's word and handed down to us from the Father, Son, Holy Spirit, through the disciples, through the prophets, secured by God's will, evident in your life, fruitful in your witness. Has he spoken to you about the future, your future? Doesn't matter if you can't get that new car, move in that new house, or what the disease is, or what the problems are. You're going home. Look past all that. Live with glory on your mind. Your immediate future as you grow in Christ-likeness. Resurrender, re-sanctify your life. Be devoted to the Father's will. Be devoted to living a life of holiness, separation from the world around you. And then your ultimate future, how glorious could it be that we're going to share in his glory and we're going to see it. And one day we're going to be standing around the throne, caught up in that roar of acclamation, worthy is the Lamb who was slain. And I pray we're going to look around and we're going to see people who are there because we were here. We're faithful in our witness and they put their trust in you. And they're going to be in heaven because of it. Oh, Lord, thank you. And we look forward to that day when we no longer live by faith, but we live face to face, saturated in your love, hearing your voice, having your name on our foreheads, walking with you, talking with you. So whatever God has said to you, if you can just quietly say it back to him. And if there was a challenge or a commitment that's required, and you say, yes, Lord, I will read my Bible every day. I will make time to draw aside and be with you. I will stay focused in this craziness on my relationship with you. I will be steadfast in my faith. Thank you that you'll keep me, that you're able to keep what I've committed to you. But I'm committed to stay in your word, put my roots down deep, secured by your will, giving evidence in my walk. Oh, and I want to be fruitful in my witness. Help me, Lord, bear much fruit for your glory. If we're condemned by the world around us, if our neighbor doesn't speak to us, it doesn't matter. Lord, we just want to be in your will. We want you to use us for the salvation of others. What can we say? And what would it be like when we hear that loud trumpet and the voice of the archangel and Jesus himself shouting as he comes back to receive us to himself? It will happen in the blink of an eye, in a nanosecond. And all of this life will end and eternity will begin for us. Oh Lord, help us to live our lives with glory on our minds so that we have no regrets at that moment. And I, for one, look forward to being embraced by you, being saturated in your love, not just knowing by faith, but hearing an audible voice whisper in my ear, Anne, I love you. I love you. I love you as much as I love Jesus. Put my spirit within you. Jesus lives in you. And now we're all one, and we're going to live together forever.
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13: The midterms are almost here, and Republicans could be in deep trouble. Polls show Democrats leading in key races. Tonight, Rob Finnerty on Newsmax reveals the growing threat from the DSA and the radical left. With less than 60 days to go, Finnerty says it's time for the GOP to hit the panic button. The House may go, and control of the Senate is up for grabs. 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Americans are angry, and the progressive left wants total control of Congress. Tallarico, El Sayed, AOC, Bernie Sanders. Finnerty reveals President Trump's secret plan to fight back and what you can do to help him. Don't miss Finnerty tonight at 8 p.m. Eastern on Newsmax. 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
17: Did you know that according to the National Institute of Mental Health, 23% of women in the U.S. face an anxiety disorder? And anxiety doesn't skip Christian women. Neither does suffering. But suffering with Jesus is never empty. He meets us there, and he gives it hope and purpose. You know, just a few years ago, I began to experience panic during the night when I was trying to sleep. At first, I suffered for many hours each time it happened, until finally, usually right after a 2 a.m. run to the kitchen for peanut butter toast, I would fall asleep. And the more tired I grew as this problem went on, the louder the anxious voice in my head got. And then one day I thought, Dana, you have Jesus. And what I did next changed everything for me. Later in the program, I'll tell you what worked for me to calm my anxious heart. You'll need a Bible and a good set of walking shoes. What might it look like in your life to not only survive anxiety, but actually magnify Christ in the midst of it? That's what we're talking about today. I'm your host, Dana Gresh. You're listening to Revive Our Hearts Weekend. Blair Lynn says anxiety has been one of the best things to happen to her faith. How does that sit with you? Well, I think when you hear Blair's testimony, you'll feel hopeful about your own battle. Blair is a wife, a mom, and a spoken word artist. She is also the announcer for a new podcast and radio program from Revive Our Hearts coming next year. And Blair has written a book to help women combat anxiety. It's called Made to Tremble. In her book, she explains that a season of intense anxiety began after running into a deer with her whole family in the car. Blair was grateful everyone was unharmed, but that moment would lead to panic attacks and an all-day, everyday anxiety she just couldn't shake. She realized she needed to seek spiritual and practical help in community, and that's where we'll pick up her story.
18: My next step was eventually to get a counselor. And actually, I give, it's funny, in the acknowledgments, I mention Revive Our Hearts. And I'm going to read the acknowledgments here. It says, thank you to Nancy Wagamuth and Revive Our Hearts, who, when I had to pull out of a conference in 2017 due to crippling anxiety, recommended a counselor and suggested rather than return the honorarium, they encouraged me to use it to pay for my first group of counseling sessions. And so I'm just so grateful for that because, you know, we were a young family in ministry, very strict budget at the time. And that was really a means of grace, you know, to recommend that counselor and get me going with seeing someone who can walk me through what was happening and give me the tools to find help and to find hope. And I met a beautiful counselor via recommendation who walked me through, and it was wonderful, opening every session in prayer, you know, leading me to the scripture, also sharing with me breathing techniques that were helpful when those panic attacks would come. I remember her encouraging me because, you know, I literally kind of had to learn to drive again. I would drive for 10 minutes and then I would start hyperventilating. And so, you know, her encouragement to me to play Christian music, you know, to cry out to God. And the Lord really met me again and again. And that really was my comfort. It was seeing God for who he is and realizing, well, he's not anxious, right? My God is never biting his nails. He's never hyperventilating. He's always at peace. He is peace. And so if I know that he's with me, it doesn't matter the level of affliction or suffering, I can have peace in the midst of it. Even if I die, I mean, literally, even if I die, death is not a bad thing for a Christian. And I had to reconcile that in my mind because I think in those moments I was afraid to die. And I wondered about that. Well, I'm a believer. I know the information about death. But in a sense, I had to wrestle with God to say, okay, I can be satisfied with this. You know, be okay with leaving my husband and my children in the hands of the Lord. Because often when it comes to sinful anxiety, it really can be about control. We want to be in control. We have these concerns. We have these cares. And so we think thinking about it, ruminating over it is going to allow us to have some sense of control, but it's a false sense of control. There is only one who is in control. He has sufficient resources. He's not divided. He is the God of peace who's with us. And so when we realize that, we can relinquish control. And there's a lot of peace that comes from the God of peace.
17: So Blair is telling us some ways God helped her combat anxious thoughts after a car accident. During panic attacks, Blair couldn't breathe. And she got help for this problem from the example of Johnny Erickson Tata. Johnny's been confined to a wheelchair with quadriplegia for close to 60 years.
18: I remember hearing her pray one time, and she prayed and she asked God to help her breathe. And it just struck me because I never heard anyone ask that of God. And the reason it struck me is because I thought, you know, we all need God's help to breathe. Like, we don't breathe on our own, but her circumstances caused her to rely upon God in a way that maybe if she didn't have the circumstances, maybe she would have been tempted, like we often are, to not ask God for the things that we need. And certainly I'm in a different trial or different affliction, but I have had to ask God for help to breathe. And I'm grateful for that because what it does is it helps me to see my humanity. It helps me to see, again, I don't have the resources. I'm not in control. And in seeing that, I then go to the one who is in control. I go to the one who is holding the universe together. You know, Colossians says, my mind is being held together by God. My body is being held together by God. And so anything that would cause us to see that, I think is a good thing. It's working good in our life, even though we don't say, you know, anxiety is the good thing, right? But God uses every trial in our life to help us to rejoice in the Lord, to help us to be able to see our dependence upon Him.
17: He does indeed. That's Blair Lynn, magnifying Christ's strength in the midst of her anxiety. The experience of anxiety wasn't easy, but it helped her to see, really see, her need for Jesus. And this has changed her life in the sweetest way. When we feel our need for the Lord, we can run to Him with our every anxious thought. That's what our next guest, Paul Tauches, encourages us to do. Paul is a husband. He's a father to 10 children. He's a pastor in Cleveland, Ohio, and the author of several books, including A Small Book for the Hurting Heart. I talked to Pastor Paul not too long ago. Lean in for some advice on what to do when anxiety threatens to rule our lives. There's a difference between responding to fear and anxiety and like living under it. What advice do you have to someone who's living under it?
19: Well, for me, let me just put it in the first person here. This is what I do. Mm-hmm. I have to run to the Lord. It just has to be. That's the first thing I have to do. I have to go to God's Word, meditate on some of His promises that assure me that no matter what threatens me, He is my protector. He has all things under control. That like it was in the life of Joseph, that somehow, even though I can't see it right now, He's going to be working these things together for my good and for His glory. Prayer is significant, mm-hmm. as the Apostle Paul teaches us in Philippians chapter 4. Prayer is a key piece in the ongoing fight against anxiety. But I think also we've got to guard our hearts from isolation. You know, sometimes we feel like we're the only ones going through this, and therefore we've got to fight through it on our own. But to have some people who are, in a sense, your prayer lifeline people, sisters in Christ in your church that you can just text and say, I'm really struggling this morning with panic. Could you pray for me? Or could you pray with me? I find personally more help when someone prays with me than when they say, I'll pray for you today.
17: Hmm.
19: And just pick up the phone. The phone for something more than just texting, right? And looking up websites, but to actually call someone and to be able to pray together it's powerful.
17: It really is. How does anxiety fit into our faith walk?
19: Well, I think we need to understand first that it is a common struggle.
17: Mm-hmm.
19: It certainly can become sinful depending on how we respond to it. Most of the time, it just occurs. It's not like we decided today we're going to be anxious. It just is there. I think it's a constant reminder to us of how dependent on the Lord we are supposed to be. It was years ago that I was reading a book. It was either by Ed Welch or David Paulison, one of the two. And he made the statement that do not fear is the most common command in the Bible. And that really hit me because I thought about that. Okay, so God reveals Himself to us through His Word. He also, because He made us, He understands fully, you know, how we work. So He understands that we need this constant assurance. Do not fear. I am with you. Do not fear. I'm your refuge. Do not fear. You know, I'll bring good out of this. So that's a good reminder for us. And then to talk to Him about that. Praying scripture is really helpful to me to do more than just read, like let's say reading Psalm 46. Yeah, that can certainly bring me some comfort. But when I stop and I actually pray through that and I insert into my prayers the very specifics of this particular situation, you know, what do I feel threatened about? Is it a conflict with people? You know, is it a fear of something unknown in the future that maybe I'm trying to control, you know, and I can work through a psalm in particular and pray through that.
20: You really do grow in intimacy with the Lord when you do that too, because a psalm is a beautiful poem until you need it, and then it's medicine.
19: Absolutely.
20: And it hits different, doesn't it?
19: It does. Yeah.
20: Take me to one of the psalms that has been a medicine to your soul during one of your battles.
19: 27 is very significant for me. It's also one of those refuge or fear kind of psalms. David begins with this: "The Lord is my light and my salvation. Whom shall I fear? The Lord is the stronghold of my life. Of whom shall I be afraid?" And then he goes on to recount some of the specific causes of his fear, the things that are provoking anxiety in his heart. But the way he begins that is very significant. He first declares truth to himself. "The Lord is my light and my salvation. Whom shall I fear? The Lord is the stronghold of my life. Of whom shall I be afraid?" He's recognizing that, okay, anxiety wants to talk to me.
20: Mm-hmm.
19: And what I need to do in order to put that anxiety in the back seat of the car is I've got to declare to myself what is already true about God.
20: Mm. It's amazing how it works. What so often the psalmist tells himself, he reminds himself who God is.
19: Mm-hmm.
20: Anxiety is exalting these problems up so that they're bigger than God. And the psalms remind us, no, we're in his hand. We're under his wing. Where he's the refuge that we're climbing up into. But you do have to climb up into that refuge. You do have to climb up into that tower.
19: Mm-hmm.
20: And that's kind of what you're talking about doing.
19: Yeah, and get back to the driving the car illustration. You've got to put your hands on that steering wheel. You can't just let anxiety take control and drive that car. It's kind of like sometimes anxiety feels like and sounds like the noise it creates in our heart sometimes sounds like four or five kids in the back seat or the back couple seats of the van. They're bickering, they're arguing, they're fighting about something. You're trying to drive, you're trying to concentrate, but you're constantly having to look back over your shoulder and see and kind of deal with those things. And I think sometimes the cares that Jesus speaks about in Matthew 6 are like that. Mm. It creates a lot of noise in our soul. And what we have to do is, as Psalm 46 ends, "Be still and know that I am God."
20: Mm, be still.
19: Which is a command.
20: Yeah.
19: Quiet your heart. So you do have to do something. You can't just sit and wait, kick your feet up in your spiritual recliner and wait for it to go away.
20: Mm-hmm.
19: You've got to do something. So I think that's where anxiety is a blessing, because it can retrain us as to how we respond to the pressures of life.
20: Mm.
19: As we learn to put our hands on the wheel, speak truth, biblical truth to ourselves, and let the Holy Spirit then massage those biblical promises and those God-centered thoughts deep into our soul.
20: That's Paul Tauches. When we run to Jesus with our anxieties, we're confessing that he is an able helper. Run to him. He wants to be your safe place today and always. That's the truth Nancy DeMoss Wolgemuth is closing us out with. A while back, we shared a series on our daily program called "A Mighty Fortress Is Our God," based on Psalm 46. We're going to focus on verse 5, which is talking about the nation of Israel. It says, "God is in the midst of her. She shall not be moved. God will help her when morning dawns." Here's Nancy to unpack these hope-filled words for an anxious heart. And the verse goes on to say, not only will we not be moved, defeated, destroyed, but God will help her when morning dawns. He is the only sure help and hope for his people. And Scripture reminds us over and over again of the futility, the foolishness of looking to anyone or anything else for help. Psalm 60, "Oh, grant us help against the foe, for vain is the salvation of man."
0: With God, we shall do valiantly. It is he who will tread down our foes. Psalm 146, verse 3, put not your trust in princes, in a son of man in whom there is no salvation. Listen, princes can seem, you know, your prince charming, they can seem wealthy and handsome and secure, but God says, don't put your hope there. Verse 5, blessed is he whose help is the God of Jacob, whose hope is in the Lord his God. The great hymn writer and co-founder of the Methodist movement, Charles Wesley, was preaching once in the fields of Ireland when he was attacked and pursued by a mob who disapproved of his doctrine. So he sought refuge in the house of a local farmer, and the farmer's wife sent him out to hide in the milk shed. But shortly, the angry mob arrived at the house and demanded to know where Wesley was. Well, the farmer's wife offered the opponents, the pursuers, something to eat, and while they were snacking, she went out to the milk shed and told Mr. Wesley to go out through the window and to hide under a nearby hedge that was located next to a brook. And it was in that place, hiding from his pursuers with their cries echoing all around him, that Charles Wesley wrote what some have called the greatest hymn in the English language, Jesus, Lover of My Soul. Let me read the second stanza to you and just picture him under that hedge next to the brook. Other refuge have I none. Hangs my helpless soul on thee. Leave me not alone. Still support and comfort me. All my trust on thee is stayed. All my help from thee I bring. Cover my defenseless head with the shadow of thy wing. And though we may be defenseless, what safer place is there to be than under the shadow of the wing of our helper God? God will help her when morning dawns. Literally, at the turning of the morning, at the break of day. And it's so often true in Scripture that dawn, the breaking of the day, is seen to be the time of God's help. Well, he may not come immediately. It may not seem that he is coming to our aid immediately, but he will come. And sometimes we have to go through the night first before we get to the break of day. The night may seem long, it may seem endless, but we need to remind ourselves and remind each other that dawn is ahead. And with the dawn of the day will come his supernatural, right on time help. Yes. Weeping may endure for the night, Psalm 30 says, but joy comes when?
21: In the morning.
0: Now, something that just struck me as I was thinking about this last night, it's not that God is not working during the night. It's not that God is sleeping during the night. It's just that in the light of dawn, we can see what we couldn't see during the night, and that is how he was helping us. As the morning light dissipates the shadows of night, so the rising of the sun of righteousness signals the dispersing of the darkness of evil and adversity. God is working all through the night. He was in that Red Sea situation. He was during the night with the Assyrians. He was working. But when it's dark, we can't see what God's doing. And that's why I love that quote by Pastor John Piper. In every situation, God is doing 1,000 different things that we cannot see and we do not know. It may be night where you live right now. And you think, nothing's happening. Nothing's changing. Is God really working? Well, the scripture says God will help at dawn. And what I think that's really saying is at dawn, you will see how God has been helping. God is a helper, and he will disperse and dissipate the night. And let me just remind us that his help is not just for extreme emergency situations, much as we need it then, but it's for every day. Because every hour I need thee, right? The steadfast love of the Lord never ceases. His mercies never come to an end. They are new every morning. Great is your faithfulness. And if I could quote my friend Matthew Henry again, he says, this may be applied by particular believers to themselves. That means you can apply it. If God be in our hearts, in the midst of us, by his word dwelling richly in us, we shall be established. We shall be helped. Let us therefore trust and not be afraid. All is well and will end well. As I meditated on this verse in Psalm 46, verse 5, God is in the midst of her. She shall not be moved. God will help her when morning dawns. I couldn't help but think of a hymn that is familiar perhaps to most of you, but let me just read the words and let's affirm them in our hearts. How firm a foundation, ye saints of the Lord, is laid for your faith in his excellent word. What more can he say than to you he has said, to you who for refuge to Jesus have fled? Fear not, I am with thee, O be not dismayed, for I am thy God and will still give thee aid. I'll strengthen and help thee and cause thee

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1: Last forever. 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Or Mary of Nazareth, who could have crumbled when the angel told her she'd carry the Savior in her womb. But instead, they said, "Yes, Lord." 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I'm Dana Gresh. 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
5: The midterms are almost here, and Republicans could be in deep trouble. Polls show Democrats leading in key races. Tonight, Rob Finnerty on Newsmax reveals the growing threat from the DSA and the radical left. With less than 60 days to go, Finnerty says it's time for the GOP to hit the panic button. The House may go, and control of the Senate is up for grabs. 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Tallarico, El Sayed, AOC, Bernie Sanders. Finnerty reveals President Trump's secret plan to fight back and what you can do to help him. Don't miss Finnerty tonight at 8 p.m. Eastern on Newsmax. 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
8: News. I'm Mary Rose. President Trump will meet with New York City Mayor Zohran Mamdani Monday. The mayor's office confirmed the two will meet to discuss issues affecting New Yorkers while the president is in town for the United Nations General Assembly meeting. The president is set to deliver remarks on Tuesday and meet with global leaders. This will be the third public meeting between the president and the Democratic mayor, who was elected almost a year ago. And President Trump says he's converting his proposed triumphal arch in Washington, D.C. into a top-grade military complex. In a post on Sunday, the president said he made the decision at the strong request of the U.S. military, as well as national security purposes. He says the arch would house, store, and have the rapid ability to use large numbers of drones. This is SRN News.
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9: Tonight, expect cloudy skies with scattered drizzle. The temperature will drop to 60. As for Monday, anticipate a mix of clouds with a few showers and breezy conditions. The high will reach 65. Monday night will bring evening breezes, followed by partly cloudy skies and a couple of brief showers. The low will be around 56. I'm meteorologist Jason Caterina on AM 1160. Hope for your life.
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17: If we placed our trust in God, we wouldn't allow ourselves to get in the position that sometimes people oftentimes get into. In other words, is God who the Bible says He is? If He is, listen, if my God is the God who is a life-giving God, so powerful that He raised His only begotten Son, Jesus Christ, from the dead, I can trust Him. I can't trust some philosophy, but I can place my trust absolutely, completely, and totally in this God who raised Jesus Christ, His Son, from the dead.
18: Welcome to In Touch, the teaching ministry of Dr. Charles Stanley. The third chapter of Galatians tells us the righteous will live by faith. This verse indicates that faith is of great importance to God. But what exactly is faith? Is it trust, belief, confidence? Today we kick off a challenging series that can help us understand the basics of learning to walk by faith. Let's listen in to Dr. Stanley's message.
17: There are two things that are absolutely essential to a right relationship with God. They are, first of all, belief that God is. Secondly, belief that God will always do what God says He will do. Apart from these two basic convictions, there is no salvation and there is no blessing. In fact, the writer of Hebrews said it this way, if we're to please God, we must believe that He is and that He is a rewarder of those who diligently seek Him, or that He will do exactly what He promised. The basic foundation truth of the whole Christian life is faith. That's how we relate to God. That's how we relate to His Son, Jesus Christ. And yet, that is the one area of our life that probably most people either misunderstand or have the most difficulty with. Can I trust God? Why don't I trust God? Oftentimes, life feels full of doubt. Well, this is the beginning of a series entitled Learning to Walk by Faith. And I want you to turn, if you will, to 2 Corinthians chapter 5. And the title of this message is Learning to Walk by Faith, the Basics. Now, what do I mean by the basics? I mean the starting point. This is where we begin in learning to walk by faith. And what I want you to note in this passage is this, that the Apostle Paul, writing to the Corinthians, is talking to them about life and death and the condition of our body and what is going to happen to us after we die. And the process of discussing that, he makes one statement here that I want us to note. But I want us to look at this whole passage for a moment. He says in 2 Corinthians chapter 5, verse 1, for we know that if the earthly tent, speaking of our physical body, which is our house, is torn down, we have a building from God, that is another body, a house not made with hands, eternal in the heavens. For indeed in this house, that is in this body, we groan, longing to be clothed with our dwelling from heaven. Inasmuch as we, having put it on, shall not be found naked. For indeed, while we are in this tent, we groan, being burdened, because we do not want to be unclothed, but to be clothed in order that what is mortal may be swallowed up by life. Now he who prepared us for this purpose is God, who gave to us the Spirit as a pledge. Therefore, being always of good courage, and knowing that while we are home in the body, we are absent from the Lord, for we walk by faith and not by sight. We're of good courage, I say, and prefer rather to be absent from the body and to be at home with the Lord. The Apostle Paul is saying, you know, there will come a time we lay these bodies down. We'll have a new body, a resurrected body, which our Lord promised and which He certainly demonstrated in His own resurrection. Paul says, we have the privilege of living by faith. We walk by faith. Therefore, we're not worried about death. We're not afraid of death. We're not concerned about what's going to happen to these bodies. We have the awesome promise of a resurrected body and a heavenly home. And he says, therefore, we're not walking by sight. We're not walking by feeling. We're not walking by other people's opinions. We're not walking according to reason. We're walking simply by faith. It is the will and purpose and plan of God that all of us learn to walk by faith. Now, if I should ask you, is your life a picture of? Could it be described as a life of one who is walking by faith? Well, probably you may think in terms of the way you think of faith, and you may say, well, yes, I do. But I want you to listen carefully, and I hope you'll jot down a few things when I give you a couple of definitions or so here. I want to make it as simple and plain as possible, but it's very important that we understand what the Bible says about faith, not what the world says about it. When you think in terms of the word faith and the word belief, probably in our culture today, because people say, I believe this and I'm a believer and yes, I believe and all the things they say, probably the better word is the word trust. That is, I'm placing my trust in. I am committing myself to. The word believe or trust is an action word. And if you took these three words in the Greek language, love and serve and if you put the word believe, all three of these have the same ending on the word. And a Greek ending on a word is very significant. They're all words of action. I love. If I love someone, I'm going to respond. If I serve someone, I'm going to act. If I believe, I'm going to act. For example, you can read the 40 verses of the 11th chapter of Hebrews, and 19 times the Bible speaks of someone believing, whether it's Abraham or Jacob or Moses or Noah. They all believed. And when they believed, the Bible says they did something. So in the New Testament, you can go all the way through the New Testament, and every time someone is believing or placing their trust in, there is an action. It is an inner action that moves the will. And so when we think in terms of believing, it isn't some stagnant kind of belief that says, yes, I believe, never moves, never budges, no action. The very word is a word of action. Something is going to happen in your life and my life when we place our trust in, when we commit ourselves to Almighty God. Now, the issue is this, not whether you believe or not, but what is it you believe? What are you putting your faith in? What are you putting your trust in? What are you committed to? Just the idea that I believe something is not sufficient. Listen, the whole key to the belief system is who is the object? What is the object of my belief? Therefore, the only legitimate object of my belief when it comes to relationship that is spiritual is this. I must believe in the life-giving God who resurrected Jesus Christ, His Son, from the dead. If my belief and my faith about my future and about my present is in anything other than that, it has substance that will, listen, that will ultimately disappear. And therefore, when we say, well, what is faith? It is a confident conviction that our God is who He says He is, and He will do everything He promises to do. So when I say we're talking about the basics, I'm talking about the starting point. That faith is a confident conviction that our God is who He says He is, and He'll do everything He says He will do. Now, we said that the theme of this series is learning to walk by faith. Learning to walk by faith. And so now we have to talk about how do we walk and how do we exercise this faith that we have. Now, it is the will and purpose and plan of God that we live by faith. Well, the Apostle Paul said we walk by faith. What did he mean by that? When the Apostle Paul used the term walk, he usually referred to their conduct, lifestyle, manner of life. This is how we live our lives. And so you recall that on other occasions he said, for example, we're to walk not in the flesh but in the Spirit. We're to walk in love, or walk by love, and we are to walk in the Spirit. Many things he said, and what he was saying is, this should be a lifestyle. If somebody were to say to you, or ask you the question, do you live by faith? I wonder how many of you would say yes. Probably most of us would say, well, yes, I do. And what you mean is, well, I do most of the time, or I do sometime. Or there are things that I have a difficult time trusting God for. You know what? That doesn't mean that you don't live by faith, because I'm going to come to that in a few moments. What I want us to notice here is what the Apostle Paul is saying when he says, we're walking by faith. Not by sight, not by feeling. Now, most people walk not by faith, but by sight and by feeling and by reason. Now, I reason this thing out, this is what I'm going to do. Oftentimes, God gets left out. Even sometimes when He is included, He is included in this manner. Here's what I think I ought to do, and God, I'm trusting you to help me. Instead of saying, Lord, what would you have me to do? What is your will? What is your purpose? What is your plan? It is the will and purpose and plan of God that you and I walk by faith. Now, there are going to be those moments when all of us, at times, suddenly, we may fret over something. And then we say, okay, God, I'm just going to trust you with that. Or there may be moments of fear that come. We hear about some difficult problem that's arising, and we might suddenly feel fear. But you know what should last shortly? Father, you're in charge. And it may be that when you see someone who is learning to walk by faith, or someone who is in the process of learning, we're all learning, and you don't see them wringing their hands and getting all upset and throwing a tantrum, you think, well, you don't care, you don't love me, you don't understand. That may not be it at all. It may be that they have learned to trust God. And they know that fuming and fretting and having a pity party and throwing a fist is not going to do any good, because the truth is, if my Heavenly Father, who loves me perfect, is absolutely in control of my life, and who intimately in His wisdom knows the best thing every single time, can I trust Him with it? Doesn't mean it won't hurt. Doesn't mean it won't fall. Doesn't mean it won't falter. Doesn't mean that at all. Because we're all going to falter and fall. We all have those anxious moments. And oftentimes we'll find ourselves asking the Lord for things, and or maybe for somebody or whatever it might be, and He doesn't do it when we want Him to do it. We can get anxious. We can fret. We can fume. We can get angry at God. You know what? Doesn't bother Him one bit. He knows we're going to get over it. And you know what happens? It does absolutely no good to argue with God. He wins every time. You can't do anything about it until He's ready. The truth is, walking by faith is the only way to walk happily, contentedly, joyfully, confidently, assuredly, courageously, with a sense of anticipation in life. And so the Apostle Paul said, we're walking by faith. He said, we're not afraid, we're walking by faith. Now, you say, well, now you said learning to walk by faith. How do we learn? Well, it's very evident, the very idea that we'd say learning implies that it's a process. For example, when you and I trust that Jesus Christ is our personal Savior, we didn't automatically trust God for everything. We didn't do that. What happened was we prayed, maybe God didn't answer our prayer the way we wanted Him to, or we expected certain things to happen and they didn't happen the way we expected them to, and so, you know, we had difficulty. Well, let me ask you this now. When you were born, you didn't come out of your mother's womb running across the hall. Or the room. No, you came out, somebody had to hold you. Finally, you reached that day that you could stand up by yourself, and wow, what a hero you were that day. And then you took that first step. You fell down after the first one, but you took the first step. And then you took two steps before you fell. And then next thing, you could walk all the way across the room to your mom or your dad. That was a wonderful day in the life of your parents. Now you're walking. And so you began to walk by yourself. You fell down, you scratched your knee, you cut your hand, you beat up your face. And so, you know, that's part of growing up. What's part of growing up? Walking, falling, walking, falling, walking, falling, standing up, falling, running, falling, running, falling, until you walk and you don't fall, and you can run and you're not fall. What happens? You grew. It was a process. Now, how do we grow in our walk with the Lord? Here's how I'm going to learn. I'm going to make a request. I'm going to put God to the test. Not trying to tempt Him, but I make a request. And you know what? God answers my prayer or sees me through this. And you know what happens? When that happens, one layer comes down on my foundation of faith. My foundation is built on Christ. So it's a solid foundation. But I've got to build on that. I've got to build on the foundation of the eternal Son of God. How am I going to build on it? I'm going to trust Him and watch how He works, and see Him come through, and I'm thanking Him for it. But I'm going to observe what happened. Second thing I'm going to do is I'm going to get His Word, and I'm going to find out what the Bible says about Him. Now listen carefully. If you don't know who the God is that you trust, how are you going to trust Him? That's why, as we said a few moments ago, all this foggy, frothy, light, non-substance belief that's going on has absolutely no credibility to it whatsoever. And there's no way to defend it. But when you and I get in the Word of God, and here's what it says. The Bible says that God loves me. And the Bible says He will meet my needs. The Bible says that God is holy, and He'll forgive me. In other words, when I begin to look at the Scriptures, here's what happens. My understanding of the nature of God, you know what that's doing? That's like pouring into my whole foundation. pouring into my whole foundation the oil that makes everything work. Here's who God is. Here's what He's like. And if this is who God is, and this is what He's like, then I can trust Him. Now, the way God builds faith, as we said before, and I repeat this, trouble, trial, difficulty, and hardship. If I really want to understand what God is like, and I want Him to strengthen my faith, I've got to be willing to get thrown in the fire. I've got to be willing to face difficulty and hardship. Listen, you don't build godly, you don't build faith that sustains you in life by simply reading it in a book. Listen, what makes it work is experience. It is experience that makes it work. But what gives impact to your testimony? Experience. It is the fact that you've been there. You've walked through deep waters. You've walked through fire. You've walked through trials. You've walked through hardship. You've walked through those times of great need when there seemingly was no way in the world for those needs to be met, and God met them. How do we learn? We learn by living, trusting, failing, getting our focus back on Him, and moving on in life. And my friend, God will build such awesome faith. And you see people, you say, well, I wish I had the faith that she has or he has. You know what? Faith is available to every single person. Now listen, watch this. You already have faith. When you trust that Jesus is your Savior, you're standing on the immovable foundation of faith. It's not going anywhere. Now what you do on that is what you build into it. And you build into it a confident conviction that this God whom I believe, this God is, he is the one true God, and He will keep His every single promise. Now I'm going to put Him to the test. You see, He says, put me to the test and see what I'll do. So let me ask you this. Are you willing to say to Him today, Lord, not for my sake, but for your sake, Lord, the things in my life I can't handle, needs I have, I don't think I can meet. Lord, I don't know how to handle these things. I've struggled. And I'll give you a little word that the Lord laid on my heart, because I was doing the same thing. And He just laid this word on my heart, A-S-H, Ash. Don't be anxious. Don't strive over it. And don't hurry. I have to keep that in mind. Don't be anxious. Don't strive about it. Working at it. Don't hurry. And for me personally, it's been a tremendous help to me. If I find myself getting anxious, it's a, don't be anxious. Don't strive and don't hurry, because those three things usually go together. You have to decide, Lord, I'm going to turn it over to you. Now here's the whole issue. You listen and say amen. It's the last thing I'm going to say. Do you believe that your God, who is the life-giving God who raised Jesus from the dead, do you believe that He's who He says He is? Say amen. Amen. Do you believe that He'll keep His every promise? Say amen. Amen. Now, are you willing to tell Him today, Father, I believe You're who You say You are. I believe You'll keep every single promise. I believe You're a trustworthy God, that I can put my life and everything I am and everything I have in Your hands, and You will take care of me. Now, are you willing to surrender your life to that God? Body, soul, spirit, finances, relationships, marriage, family, everything. Can He handle it? Will you let Him handle it? You say, well, I'm not even a Christian. What about me? Well, simply this. Here's where you have to start. You have to ask yourself the question, do you believe the testimony of God's Word? That except you're born again, except you trust Jesus as your Savior, you'll be lost eternally. You believe that? Do you believe that Jesus Christ went to the cross and died on the cross and paid your sin debt in full? Do you believe that? You have to begin right there. If you're willing to accept that truth and willing to say to Him, Lord Jesus, I confess my sins to You. I do believe what You say in the Scripture. I do believe that Your death at Calvary atoned for my sins. I'm trusting You as my Savior. I'm trusting You that what You did will atone for my sin. I'm trusting You to forgive me of my sins. I'm trusting You to be my Savior and my Lord. The moment you do that, that moment you become a living child of God. Then you begin the journey with us. We're all learning how to walk by faith.
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18: 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What's the first thing you think about when you wake up? In a moment with Charles Stanley, you'll hear about his morning routine as he explained it years ago.
22: When you and I wake up in the morning, what is the first thing we should say? Now, I can't dictate to somebody else what they think, but I can tell you what I feel and I think. That is, when I wake up in the morning, the first thing I want to think about is Father. Because you know what? All day long, I'm going to live making decisions, meeting people, doing the work that the Lord has called me to do. And so I know when I open my eyes, or I become conscious even sometime before I open my eyes, I know that today I need my Father to walk with me. I know that today I will have to depend upon Him and trust Him for every single thing. And so therefore, I want to begin the day where it should begin, in my relationship with Him, affirming my relationship, affirming my unity, my oneness, and my love and devotion to Him. We should listen, because we're going to walk by faith. Now, what does that involve? Well, here's what it involves. It means, for example, that I'm going to be asking for His guidance today. Here's what He said. Trust in the Lord with all your heart. Lean not to your own understanding. In all your ways acknowledge Him, and He will direct your paths. So I want to thank You that I have that wonderful privilege and the wonderful promise that You've given me, Lord. It means if I'm going to walk by faith today, that I am going to be seeking His mind and His heart, seeking direction for every single facet of my life. Not some things, but everything. You see, to walk by faith isn't something we do sometime and not sometime. To walk by faith means I am going to rely upon, I'm going to trust in, I'm going to depend upon my Heavenly Father to give me direction for the day. I'm going to depend upon Him to meet every single need that I have.
18: 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But exactly what does it mean to believe in Jesus Christ? 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
25: Ronald Reagan understood that freedom sometimes requires more than quiet diplomacy. It requires moral clarity. On June 12, 1987, standing before the Brandenburg Gate in a divided Berlin, Reagan issued a direct challenge to Soviet leader Mikhail Gorbachev. "Mr. Gorbachev, tear down this wall." The Berlin Wall was more than concrete and barbed wire. It represented a system that restricted movement, divided families, and denied millions the freedoms Americans often take for granted. Reagan refused to treat that division as permanent. He understood that free nations must be willing to identify the difference between liberty and oppression, and have the courage to say so. 2 years later, the Berlin Wall fell. Freedom survives when people refuse to accept tyranny as inevitable. So when freedom is challenged today, will we have the courage to defend it with the same clarity?
26: Over here. That's good. Nice.
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34: It takes courage in our culture today, especially, to speak up for what is true. Because culturally, we're going the wrong direction on so many fronts. And for you to stand up and say what the Bible says takes courage.
35: Cancel culture resists the truth of God's Word. Pastor Greg Laurie points out, we have a message that must get delivered.
34: Now, I got to warn you, if you speak up for what is true, you might get canceled or worse. But

0: people feel they just can't function in the morning without their cup of coffee. But long ago, coffee met with grumpy, nearly global opposition for hundreds of years. Well, they were grumpy because they hadn't had their coffee. People oppose lots of things, but then come to embrace them warmly. And today on A New Beginning, Pastor Greg Laurie points out how we need to realize people need the message we share. And we need to find the courage to share it, even in the face of opposition.
1: Last message from the book of Acts that was titled How to Live a Meaningful Life, we saw the Apostle Paul saying goodbye to the elders of Ephesus. It was his final message to them. And he said, I want to finish my race with joy. So he began his journey and he ended up staying with the evangelist Philip, where he encountered a very colorful prophet named Agabus who bound himself up and said, this is what's going to happen to you, Paul, if you go to Jerusalem. Don't go. And Paul's saying, okay, being a little dramatic, but okay, I get the point. But I know what you're saying. So you're saying I'm going to be arrested and I'm going to be put into chains, right? Yes, that's it, Paul. Don't go. And then Paul says to Agabus in Acts 21, why do you weep and try to break my heart? I'm ready not only to be bound, but to even die in Jerusalem for the name of the Lord Jesus Christ. So Paul ignored the warning of the prophet Agabus. And sure enough, when he lands in Jerusalem, he is arrested and he's put in prison. And here's what happened. Here's what the Lord did to encourage his servant. Acts 23, starting in verse 9. There arose a loud outcry. And the scribes of the Pharisees' party arose and protested, saying, we find no evil against this man, but if a spirit or an angel has spoken to him, let us not fight against God. Now there arose a great dissension, and the commander, fearing that Paul might be pulled to pieces by them, commanded the soldiers to go down and take him by force from among them and bring him to the barracks. And the following night, the Lord stood by him and said, be of good cheer, Paul, for you've testified of me in Jerusalem, and now you're going to also bear witness in Rome. We'll stop there. So here is Paul in prison again. He was probably discouraged. He was probably feeling down. And it's no wonder. He's in a Roman dungeon. And now the Lord comes to him and brings these encouraging words. Verse 11 says, the following night, the Lord stood by him. Maybe he second-guessed his decision to go to Jerusalem. Maybe he thought, I shouldn't have done this. Maybe I should have listened to Agabus after all. And the Lord appears to him and encourages him. And the Lord says to him, Paul, be of good cheer. Be of good cheer. How can you have good cheer when you're in a dungeon? You know, it's like when someone comes to you when you're feeling down and they say, hey man, smile. Put on a happy face, right? Gray skies are going to clear up. Put on a happy face. No, stop, shut up. And you slap them. No, don't slap them. But you know, you maybe felt like it at times, right? Someone tells you to cheer up when you're feeling down. That's not what you say to someone is feeling down. But yet the Lord says, good cheer to you. Be of good cheer. But actually, if we look at the original language, we find a better translation would be, have courage. What is courage? It's been defined as bravery, fortitude, the ability to confront fear, uncertainty, or intimidation. Physical courage is bravery in the face of physical pain or even the threat of death. I don't know that it necessarily comes naturally to anyone because we're all afraid at times, but courage is a willingness to act in the face of fear. One person put it this way, and I quote, courage is fear that has said its prayers, end quote. I like that. Mark Twain said, courage is the mastery of fear, not the absence of fear. Mastering your fear. We all have moments of fear. Courage says, I'm going to get control of this. Those that serve us in law enforcement have courage to put that uniform on every single day because they don't know what's going to happen to them. Those that serve in our military, the same. They put that uniform on. They're serving our nation. I think of the story of a soldier named Ross McGinnis. He was on duty in Iraq in 2006. And Private First Class McGinnis was perched on the gunner's hatch of a Humvee when a grenade whizzed past him into the truck carrying four of his fellow soldiers. And in a split second, McGinnis did the unthinkable. He threw himself on top of the grenade, absorbing its impact. He was killed immediately, but all four soldiers survived. That's courage. That's courage. And we're amazed by it, but and how long did he have to think about it? But he did this incredible thing. But there's other kinds of courage. There's moral courage as well. It takes courage in our culture today, especially, to speak up for what is true. Because culturally, we're going the wrong direction on so many fronts. And for you to stand up and say what the Bible says is something that is not expected. It took courage for young Stephen to not back down and share the gospel right before he was stoned. It took courage for Daniel to pray when a law was passed that no one could pray to any god but to the leader of Babylon. It took courage for Shadrach, Meshach, and Abednego to not bow down before the golden image of the king when everybody else was. And we need that courage today. Now, I got to warn you, if you speak up for what is true, you might get canceled or worse. But stand up for what is true. Have courage. That's what Jesus said to Paul. That's what he says to you. Have courage. Have courage in the place where you're at right now. Don't back down from what you know is true.
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1: When Jesus said, be of good courage, it's a unique phrase that is used multiple times in the Bible, each one showing a different facet of how to find courage in our lives. The first is the story of a man who was a paraplegic in Matthew 9. He was carried by his friends to Jesus. And Jesus looks at this guy who is unable to walk. And he says to him, be of good courage. Your sins are forgiven. Now, the guy was probably thinking, well, I'm glad my sins are forgiven, but I'd actually like to walk. That was kind of why I was brought here to you. And there's a protest among the religious leaders who can forgive sins but God alone. Oh, I hear what you guys are saying. Jesus says, but just so you know that I, the Son of Man, have the power to forgive sins, I say, your sins are forgiven and get up and walk. And that man got up and walked, but Jesus used this phrase, be of good courage to him. And this is the thing we remember. The forgiveness of Christ brought courage to that man. And we can be crippled by our sins, unable to walk, unable to move, unable to do anything. You know, we fail and we say, I'm a failure. I should just stop praying. I shouldn't even read the Bible anymore or go to church. That's the devil lying to you. Jesus says, be of good courage. Your sins are forgiven you. You know, in the book of Revelation, we read about those believers that come through the tribulation period and they're martyred. And it says they overcame Satan by the blood of the Lamb, the word of their testimony, and they loved not their lives until the death. But they overcame them by the blood of the Lamb. So when you've sinned, you go to God and you say, Lord, forgive me of my sin. And you put your sin in your past and walk into your future with courage because Christ has forgiven you. Don't miss this point. Because I know I'm talking to somebody right now who's crippled by their sin. You don't have to be anymore. You can have a fresh start. This phrase, be of good courage, is used of a woman struggling to get to Jesus in a crowd of people. She had this physical ailment, and she reasoned, if I can touch the hem of his garment, I'll be healed. And she reaches through, and she touches him, and Jesus stops and says, who just touched me? Well, the fact is, everyone had touched him. Who touched me? He says, for I perceive that power has gone out of me. And there's a woman, and he says to her, be of good courage. You are made whole. So in this particular case, it was his power that gave her courage. And a lot of times we're afraid to share our faith. We're afraid to speak up for what we believe, but there's a promise in the beginning of the book of Acts that we all looked at together, where it says, you shall receive power after the Holy Spirit has come upon you to be witnesses for me. That same power that was given to the first century, causing them to turn their world upside down, is available for us today in the 21st century to turn our world upside down. His power gives courage. Number three, the third time this phrase is used is when the disciples are on the storm-tossed Sea of Galilee and they thought they were going to drown. And suddenly they see some form coming to them, walking on the water, and they thought it was a ghost. But it wasn't Casper, it was Christ coming to them. And what does Jesus say to them? He says, be of good courage, it is me, don't be afraid. He put himself between them and the thing that frightened them. Just like a parent would stand in the way of danger. I was with my granddaughter Allie a few months ago, and we were walking along, and there's some guy who has a dog off the leash. And the dog came at us growling and snapping, and Allie's getting very afraid. And I stepped in front of her, and I said to this guy very nicely, put a leash on that dog right now. And fortunately, he did it. And then afterwards, she said, Papa, you saved my life. Well, I don't think I saved your life, but thank you for that. But, you know, I just did instinctively what any parent or grandparent would do. You put yourself in the way of the person you're protecting. And that's what Jesus is saying. He's there in the way of whatever is coming our way. So let's review. His forgiveness gives courage. His power gives courage. And his presence gives courage. Verse 11 again, the Lord stood by him. Paul later wrote that those that he loved had abandoned him. Have you ever felt as though you've been abandoned by your family, by your friends, by someone you trusted? That's how Paul had felt at one point. Everyone's abandoned me. Well, the Lord's with him. The Lord hasn't abandoned him. And remember, when Jesus hung on the cross and bore the sins of humanity, he cried out these words, my God, why have you forsaken me? That is the moment, most believe, that the sins of the world were placed upon Christ, who was dying in our place as a substitute. So what he was describing was reality. He was temporarily forsaken by God, so I will never be forsaken by God. You will never be forsaken by God, because Jesus said, I will never leave you or forsake you. And so I spoke with a man in the hospital on the phone last week, and his vital organs were failing him. And he said, I feel as though God has abandoned me. And I said, God has not abandoned you. He's with you in that hospital room right now. I shared some scripture with him, and we prayed, and he committed his life to Christ. And it was his sister that asked me to call him. And sometimes I'm very reluctant to call people when someone else asks me to call them. Because then I call this person, like, why are you calling me? I don't want to talk to you, right? And but this guy was happy that I called him. And I said, go tell your sister what you've just done. And the sister contacted me and said, my brother just called me. He was all excited. He said he felt the presence of God because he's recommitted his life to Jesus. So that's what the Lord can do. Paul was in a dungeon, but the Lord was with him. Better to be in a dungeon with Jesus than anywhere else without him. Better to be in a storm with Jesus than anywhere else without him. And then here's another point. God knew where Paul was and why he was there. That brought courage as well. Paul, Jesus is saying, buddy, I know you're here, and I'm here with you. I'm standing by your side, because Paul's probably second-guessing his decision. And sometimes we feel like, oh, God's forgotten about me. No, never. He always is aware of us. Maybe I'm talking to somebody right now that is gripped with fear and worry. And the words of Jesus to you are, don't be afraid, be of good courage.

0: important encouragement from a pivotal chapter in the book of Acts. Pastor Greg Laurie titled today's study here on A New Beginning, Christ's Call to Courage. And he'll have a final comment as we close today, so stay tuned. Pastor Greg, maybe courage is exactly what some listening today need. Maybe somebody's facing some difficult challenges. Mm-hmm. You know, they don't particularly count themselves as religious, perhaps, but boy, they could sure use some help about now.
1: Yes, sometimes God will let us go through hardship so he'll get our attention. The psalmist said, "Before I was afflicted, I went astray, but now I have kept your word." So maybe something's happening in your life that's caused you to look up, as in looking up to God, and you're saying, "Help." Listen, that's not a bad place to be. In fact, that's a really good place to be. It's been said when you get to the end of yourself, you get to the beginning of God. Do you feel like you're at the end of yourself right now? Then why don't you pray? In fact, I would like to lead you in a prayer. Maybe you've never prayed before. You don't even know how to start praying. That's okay. Prayer is just talking to God. Let me lead you in a simple prayer. You could pray it after me, in fact. And this is a prayer where you're asking God to enter into your situation, but more significantly, you're asking Christ to enter into your life. See, that's what being a Christian is. It's having Christ living inside of you. It's a relationship, not some religious thing. So if you would like a relationship with God, if you would like God to walk with you through your times of difficulty, you could pray this prayer after me right now. Just pray these words if you would. Lord Jesus, I'm scared and I need your help. And I'm asking you to enter my life. I'm asking you to forgive me of my sin. I know that you died on the cross for my sin and rose again from the dead. But I want to receive you now as my Savior and my Lord. So I invite you into my life and I choose to follow you from this moment forward. Thank you for hearing this prayer, and thank you for answering this prayer. In Jesus' name I pray. Amen.
0: Amen. 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Mm-hmm. These milestones are really a great time to look back and see all God has done, you know, what he's done in keeping us free and keeping us safe.
1: Yeah.
0: You know, as the song says, God has shed his grace on us. Mm-hmm. And we're so thankful that we get to speak of God's grace openly on the airwaves in this country.
1: Yeah.
0: And we do. 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Isn't that right?
1: It's very

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2: 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Well, next time, more insights on how we should take courage when trials and opposition threaten to bring our Christian growth to a standstill. But before we go, Pastor Greg comes back with these final words.
1: I have this these little trackers. I think they call them AirTags, made by Apple. And you can put them in your wallet or, in your briefcase or your purse or wherever. And if you lose it, you can find it. So I misplaced my wallet. So I pull out that Find My Wallet, and I'm looking. And finally, I realize it's like 1 foot from me because it was under my backpack, I think, which is kind of embarrassing, but it worked. Well, God has more sophisticated tech than that. He always knows where you are. As the psalmist said, where shall I flee from your presence? If I go to the heights of heaven, you're there. If I go to the depths of hell, you're there. God is with you and aware of where you are wherever

0: 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And if you are frantically trying to get God to do this or that for you, my advice for you is chill out and realize that God is saying to every one of us, be still and know that I am God.
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4: SRN News, I'm Mary Rose. President Trump says he's converting his proposed triumphal arch in Washington, D.C. into a top-grade military complex. In a post Sunday, the president said he made the decision at the strong request of the U.S. military as well as national security purposes. The president says the arch would house, store, and have the rapid ability to use large numbers of drones plus snipers on both the roof and plaza areas. And the president will meet with New York City Mayor Zohran Mamdani on Monday. The mayor's office confirmed the two will meet to discuss issues affecting New Yorkers while the president is in town for the United Nations General Assembly meeting. President Trump is set to deliver remarks on Tuesday and meet with global leaders. This will be the third public meeting between President Trump and Mamdani. This is SRN News.
3: Your AM 1160 weather forecast. Tonight, expect cloudy skies with scattered drizzle. The temperature will drop to 60 degrees. As for Monday, there will be a mix of clouds with a few showers and a breeze picking up. The high will reach 65 degrees. Monday night, anticipate evening breezes with partly cloudy conditions and a passing shower or two. The low will be around 56 degrees. I'm meteorologist Jason Caterina on AM 1160. Hope for your life.
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5: The midterms are almost here, and Republicans could be in deep trouble. Polls show Democrats leading in key races. Tonight, Rob Finnerty on Newsmax reveals the growing threat from the DSA and the radical left. With less than 60 days to go, Finnerty says it's time for the GOP to hit the panic button. The House may go, and control of the Senate is up for grabs. 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Tallarico, El Sayed, AOC, Bernie Sanders. Finnerty reveals President Trump's secret plan to fight back and what you can do to help him. Don't miss Finnerty tonight at 8 p.m. Eastern on Newsmax. 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

0: We at the Reform Witness Hour greet you once again in the name of our Savior and Lord, Jesus Christ. It is our sure belief and witness that He is the one sent to reveal and accomplish God's sovereign and gracious redemption of sinners. Each week, we bring you this Reformed and Biblical Gospel in the hope that our listeners come to faith and are strengthened in faith in Jesus by God's abundant mercy. We are thankful that you have tuned into our program, and we welcome you warmly. Dear Reform Witness Hour listeners, if you are a friend of God in His covenant of grace, how should you live? Is there a distinctive way of life that defines those who call God their friend and Jesus their Savior? We answer out of God's Word with a hearty, "Of course there is." It is the way of loving God, abiding in fellowship with Him, and doing His will as laid out in the Bible. It is the way of walking in thankful good works that please our sovereign friend and Lord. But how can one do that? Is that all up to us? On our broadcast today, Protestant Reform Pastor Odd Spreensma answers these questions as he concludes his series on God's covenant of grace and speaks on the covenant life of God's children. His text is Hebrews 13, verses 20 and 21. So let's find that word of God and listen carefully to this important message.
1: My friends, we have been looking for these 4 months at the covenant of grace. And today I want to look at the covenant life of God's saints. It is good to end our Bible study with prayer. For 4 months we've been studying the covenant of grace, and coming to the end of our studies, it's good to end it with prayer. Just as a minister dutifully prepares a sermon, delivers the sermon, now, finally, then he prays. He prays that God will apply to the hearts of the congregation the benefits and the fruit of that instruction given. Well, that is what the author of Hebrews does. He has been giving instruction to the Jewish Christians. And after all that instruction, now he finally concludes the letter with a prayer for them. It's a prayer for the realization of God's covenant purposes in our hearts. It's really a benediction, a prayer for covenant life of God's saints. We read in Hebrews 13, verses 20 and 21, "Now the God of peace, that brought again from the dead our Lord Jesus, that great shepherd of the sheep, through the blood of the everlasting covenant, make you perfect in every good work to do His will, working in you that which is well-pleasing in His sight, through Jesus Christ, to whom be glory forever and ever. Amen." How does God save His people? By means of a living faith in the mediator of the covenant. What is the source of our covenant life? How does that life come to us? What is the purpose of God's grace in us? The source of our life, the one to whom the prayer is offered, the author of our covenant life, is described by one of His titles, the God of peace. And then He is described by one of His works, the raising of Jesus from the dead. He is first of all called the God of peace. God in His Word refers to Himself with different names, names that reveal to us His person, His attributes, and His works. So we look at the name. He is the God of peace. It refers to God Himself. He is the triune God, Father, Son, and Holy Spirit. And between these three persons, there is a life of harmony. The Father loves the Son and the Holy Spirit. The Son loves his Father in the Holy Spirit. It's an everlasting covenant. God now also establishes a relationship to us, his people. Why? Not because he's lonely, not because he needs us. He's all sufficient. He has enjoyed and has a relationship of fellowship, friendship in himself. Eternally, there was peace in his own being, in his thinking, his desiring, in his work, in himself, and outside of himself. He is the God of peace. How different that is from the gods of the wicked. Especially in the Greek mind, the various gods are opposed to each other, fighting against one another. Our God, the one true God, is a God of peace. What a beautiful life God has in himself. He is the God of peace because in eternity, the triune God determined to share that life outside of himself. We call that the Council of Peace or the Council of Redemption. God chose, that is, he elected a people for himself. He chose them in his Son, Jesus Christ. This was a work of God, triune, determining to show his grace in the way of a fall into sin and then saving his people. Adam was made a friend, servant of God. He was very good. But Adam fell, and God goes and finds him and Eve. God purposes to save him through the seed of the woman. God will save him in his grace, and that's why it's called a covenant of grace. Jesus Christ was the head of that covenant people. God is the God of peace in relation to his people, not mankind in general, but his elect people, those whom he has chosen. God is a God of wrath to the wicked, the reprobate. God's holiness burns against them in their sins. As a judge, he punishes them for their sins in time and eternity. But God made peace with his covenant people by reconciliation through the blood of Jesus. Those who have made themselves enemies of God are brought near again in God's redemption of them. Grace reigns, but it reigns through the righteousness of God, not at the expense of God's justice, but only in God's righteousness. God did what it took to restore his people to himself. He took away their sins. He gave himself, and he gave to them his own righteousness. He did that through, as we heard last time, a mediator. It is through reconciliation, reconciliation by God in his love, that we have peace with God. We read in Romans 5, verse 1, therefore, being justified by faith, we have peace with God through our Lord Jesus Christ. The Apostle Paul goes on in that chapter to say, by whom, Jesus Christ, we have access by faith into this grace wherein we stand, and we rejoice in the hope of the glory of God. We have peace with God that passes all understanding. It is the peace of righteousness. What a beautiful name, what a beautiful title then for our God. He is the God of peace. We have peace, fellowship, friendship with God by virtue of his covenant promises. He has received us into his favor. But in this prayer, God is, second of all, named as the one who has brought again from the dead our Lord Jesus, that great shepherd of the sheep. So he is the God of the great shepherd. Here is the evidence that God has peace with us. The shepherd who has sheep. sheep that were lost in great need of saving. Jesus is the head of his covenant people. He came to earth to seek and to save. He came to stand in their place. He came and took their sin and guilt upon himself. He came to die the death that they deserved. He suffered in order to atone for our sins. Was God satisfied with what Jesus did? Did Jesus, in fact, as our shepherd, take away all of our sins? Did he do so, rendering to God the perfect obedience that God's justice demands? Did he? Was his suffering and death sufficient? And the answer is a resounding yes. Yes. How do we know? We read in our text, God brought again from the dead our Lord Jesus. When God raised Jesus Christ from the dead, he showed that the wrath for our sins had been taken care of. His wrath had been placed or visited on Jesus Christ in our place. The penalty of all of our sins was paid in full. God accepted the payment that was given for our redemption. He raised Christ from the dead. He did it as the God of peace. The judge of heaven and earth was satisfied. His justice was satisfied in full. The resurrection of Jesus is the seal, God's seal of approval on Jesus' sacrifice on the cross. Christ was appointed as the shepherd of his people. The author of Hebrews is writing to people that were familiar with the Old Testament language. The shepherd was the one who was promised in Isaiah 40, verse 11. We read there, "He shall feed his flock like a shepherd. He shall gather his lambs with his arm and carry them in his bosom." Or again, from Ezekiel 34, verse 23, "And I will set up one shepherd over them, and he shall feed them, even my servant David. He shall feed them, and he shall be their shepherd." Into the hands of our blessed Redeemer, God placed his flock to be justified and sanctified by him. Jesus says in his high priestly prayer, John 17, verse 6, "Thine they were, and thou gavest them me." Jesus is the good shepherd in his death. He gave his life for his sheep. He is the only shepherd. He is called in our text the great shepherd. This all takes place according to God's everlasting covenant. When we read there of the everlasting covenant, it indicates that it is God's covenant, isn't it? Everything in this world is temporary, but God says, "I will establish my covenant." A covenant made before the foundations of the world. It would be realized through his own Son. His people are restored. It is everlasting. The covenant is all about God's election of persons, and he knows each of them individually and loves them. So God is the source of our life. He is the God of peace. How does that life come to us? You and I who were dead in sins? And the answer is in our text in this prayer, through the blood of the everlasting covenant. Yes, in the Old Testament there was the endless shedding of animals' blood because it was only a picture. God's covenant was made, restored, and exalted in the blood of Jesus Christ. We read in 1 Peter chapter 1, verses 18 and 19, "For as much as ye know that ye were not redeemed with corruptible things as silver and gold from your vain conversation received by tradition from your fathers, but with the precious blood of Christ, as of a lamb without blemish and without spot." The blood spoken of here is all the suffering of Jesus Christ. The blood speaks of what our mediator did by sacrificing himself. The blood poured out is symbolic of Jesus' life poured out on the cross. Christ gave his life for his sheep. There was atonement. Atonement for the innumerable host of his elect sheep. It is his perfect and willing obedience to his Father, the obedience that was demanded of us. When we read of his blood, it is all of his suffering and agony. He died so we might live. He bore the curse of the law so that we might be blessed of God. Our filthy garments of sin are stripped off from us. We are washed in the blood of Jesus, and we are clothed with white robes. Jesus' righteousness is reckoned, is imputed unto us. Oh, the precious blood of the everlasting covenant, able to atone for all the sins of all God's people, his saints. And so, as we heard last week, boys and girls, sing that song, "What can wash away my sins? Nothing but the blood of Jesus. What can make me whole again? Nothing but the blood of Jesus. Nothing can for sin atone. Nothing but the blood of Jesus. Naught of good that I have done, nothing but the blood of Jesus. This is all my hope and peace. Nothing but the blood of Jesus. This is all my righteousness. Nothing but the blood of Jesus." The chorus, "Oh, precious is that flow that makes me white as snow. No other fount I know. Nothing but the blood of Jesus." God's covenant, made from eternity, not conditioned upon our obedience, but promised and realized in Jesus, suffering, death, and resurrection. It is an everlasting covenant. It can never fail. It is never repealed. It continues forever. By the pacifying blood of Jesus, God is the God of peace unto his elect people. But now finally notice the purpose in our text. The prayer is that the God of peace, through the blood of the everlasting covenant, will work, will make perfect in us. It is this grand end that must be kept in view. God, through the blood of Christ Jesus, makes us perfect in every good work. All the fruits of holiness toward God and his people. When we read that God makes perfect, it means he gives us a clear mind and a clean heart. He gives us a lively affection or love. He gives to us regular and a renewed will. He gives us suitable strength for every good work to which we're called. In other words, he makes us fit and able. That speaks of a divine workmanship. It speaks of the gracious and quickening work of the Holy Spirit. May the God of peace make you perfect. May he fit you. May he prepare you. May he enable you. Now, to be made perfect in our text does not mean that there's absolutely no more sin in our lives here on earth. That is the false teaching of John Wesley, perfectionism. No, we still have in us a sinful nature. All of our life we're called to put that sinful nature to death. In this life, we have only a small beginning of our obedience. But rather than despising that, it's small obedience, but thank God for that beginning. A beginning that continues to progress throughout this life, and only finally in heaven will we be without spot and perfect. May God make us perfect in every good work. Notice, we may not try to single out those works that are most agreeable to ourselves, those that are the easiest. It is not just some good works, those that demand the least of us, the least self-denial. The prayer, the benediction, has perfect in every good work. All of our works, every work is to be conformed to the will of God. You see, God determines what is good and what is acceptable to Him. It is His revealed will. The psalmist says in Psalm 119, verse 6, "Then shall I not be ashamed when I have respect unto all thy commandments." Do you see, my friend, we don't pick and choose what commands we want to obey. It is all His commands. Loving God and loving one another. We need to pray that God will divinely fit us to every good work, especially those works that we find the hardest and most exacting because of our sinfulness and our weakness and our depravity. To do His will, there is in Scripture, we have a definition of good work. It is the rule of our duty, the revealed will of God. Our actions, our speech, even our thoughts and desires and affections must be conformed to God's law. They are good. If not conformed to God's law, they're evil. A person cannot be a good Christian without doing God's will. Oh, the folly of those who say that God's law, that our good works or our obedience, has no part in our salvation. No, it is not the basis of salvation, but it surely is the fruit and the purpose of our salvation, that we may be well-pleasing in His sight. How does our imperfect works well-pleasing in God's sight? Oh, that is by the intercession of Jesus Christ in heaven for us. What are the implications of this prayer? First of all, we are imperfect of ourselves. We are not qualified unto every good work. That is a humbling truth, isn't it? Christians of themselves are unable to perform this duty. We still have that old man of sin in us. Second of all, our spiritual impotency is not to be excused, nor are we to pity ourselves because of it. Don't respond when you do something wrong. "Well, what do you expect of me? I'm only human." No. None but God can fit us for performing His will. It is our duty and it is our privilege to ask Him to fit us. Beg Him to strengthen you with might by the Holy Spirit and through His Word. God, by His Spirit, in His covenant, writes His law upon our hearts. He makes us desirous, willing, and able. By the Holy Spirit, we understand, we love, we believe, and we do the things that God requires of us. No, not lying on a bed of ease, but rather growing in grace and in obedience. The Apostle Paul says in Romans, chapter 7, verse 18, "For I know that in me, that is in my flesh, dwelleth no good thing. For to will is present with me, but how to perform that which is good, I find not." How can we do what is good, every good work, that which God is pleased with? We find it is in Philippians chapter 2, verse 13, "It is God which worketh in you, both to will and to do of His good pleasure." God fits us to every good work, to do His will, that which is well-pleasing in His sight. The glory is all belongs to our God in His Christ.
2: And that's why the prayer of the author of Hebrews ends, "To him be glory forever and ever. Amen." God, the God of peace, establishes, maintains, realizes his relationship of friendship with his elect people in Jesus Christ. He makes them a people who love him and live for him. Amen. Father in heaven, we're thankful for our life in Christ Jesus. Oh, work mightily in us by thy Holy Spirit. Make us fit, perfect, to do thy will according to that which is pleasing in thy sight, for we love thee, Father. Bless, we pray, these studies on that precious, precious doctrine, God's covenant of grace with us in Jesus Christ. Amen.
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3: 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The PRCA is dedicated to the proclamation of the truth of Scripture concerning God, His kingdom, and the salvation of His people, based on the fundamental principle of the absolute sovereignty of God. The PRCA stand in the tradition of the Protestant Reformation of the 16th century, and have as their creeds the three forms of unity, namely, the Belgic Confession, the Heidelberg Catechism, and the Canons of Dort. And we believe that the truth of Scripture is accurately and thoroughly summarized in these creeds. The PRCA have congregations in various places throughout the United States and Canada. 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Box 1230, Grand Rapids, Michigan, 49501.
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3: A good afternoon and praise the Lord Jesus Christ, from whom all blessings flow. That there is absolutely one God and one mediator between God and man, the man Christ Jesus. That there is absolutely no other name given under the heavens whereby we must be saved other than the name of the Lord Jesus Christ. I'm Pastor Major Matthews. What I would like to teach on this afternoon is the seven non-negotiables of the Christian faith. It's certain aspects of the Christian faith that we don't compromise. It's the foundation in the oracles of the Scripture. The Bible is Christologically sound. It's Christologically centered. And Jesus Christ says, search the Scriptures because in them you will find me. He said, lo, I come in the volume of the book. So if we dive into this seven non-negotiables of the Christian faith, the first thing we're looking at is the verbal preliminary inspiration of Scripture. Verbal preliminary inspiration of Scripture. Every word of Scripture is fully inspired by God. It's God-breathed. God used different personalities and different peoples, over some 30-something authors or more, where he penned the oracles of the Scriptures. And we believe in the authenticity of Scripture. We believe in the inerrancy of Scripture. We believe that all Scripture is given by inspiration of God. So the Word of God says, every word of the Scriptures is fully inspired by God. God breathed. Matthew 5 and 18, 2 Timothy, the third chapter, verses 16 through 17, 2 Peter, the first chapter, verses 20 through 21. Because when you make a statement of factualization like that, you must always be able to substantiate your theological position as the founding fathers that helped pen the Scriptures, the Nicene Creed and different things, and Martin Luther and everybody that was a part of this powerful move that we have in this Christian faith. The first thing we're looking at is verbal preliminary inspiration of Scripture. The Word of God says in 2 Timothy, the third chapter, verse 16 and 17, all Scripture is given by inspiration of God. It is profitable for doctrine, for reproof, for correction, for instruction in righteousness, that the man of God may be complete and thoroughly equipped for every good works. So one of the things we learned here early on is that the Scripture was given by inspiration of God. God breathed. God superintend everything in the Bible. Jesus said, heaven and earth shall pass away, but my word will remain the same. It's the word of God that transforms lives. What makes it live, active, and sharper than any two-edged sword is because it is God-breathed. It's alive. It's powerful. So the Word of God said for doctrine, Paul said, know the doctrine, and the doctrine of the Godhead and different aspects that I'm about to talk about here momentarily, for correction and instruction in righteousness, that the man of God will be complete and thoroughly equipped for every good work. When we talk about exegetical, when we talk about interpreting scripture with the scripture. The Bible is the only inspired book in the world, and it's inspired because of the authenticity of sovereignty. The next thing we're looking at is a very powerful piece. It's the doctrine of the Godhead. When we speak of the doctrine of the Godhead, the Trinity, known as the Father, the Son, and the Holy Spirit. Matthew's the 3rd chapter, verse 16 through 17. 2 Corinthians 13 and 14. Hebrews the 9th chapter, verse 14. And 1 Peter the 1st chapter, verses 1 and 2. So when we talk about the doctrine of the Godhead, that everybody on the Godhead is 100% God, coessence, co-equality, and co-eternal. Now, I'm talking about monotheism and not pantheism, the manifestation of deity in three distinct persons, that everybody on the Godhead is absolute sovereign God. And this Godhead bodily, they travel in a thing that's called a harmonious union. You never separate the Godhead. It's a thing that's called echoic, and I apologize for all this theology, but it needs to be talked about, because the Bible said it's coming a time where they're not going to want to endure sound doctrine, but get itching ears to doctrines of demons. So the authenticity of the Word of God is very important. The Word of God says the doctrine of the Godhead, God the Father, God the Son, and God the Holy Spirit. The Word of God says, in Matthew's the 3rd chapter, verse 16, Matthew's 3 and 17. And when he had baptized Jesus, Jesus came up out immediately from the water, and behold, the heavens were open and to him, and he saw the Spirit of God descending like a dove and lighting up on him. And suddenly a voice came from heaven saying, this is my beloved Son in whom I am well pleased. Now, one of the things, the visualization of the Godhead bodily, as John the Baptist was baptizing Jesus, the heavens opened, the Father's voice came and said, this is my beloved Son in whom I am well pleased. And then it was a dove descending up on him in another passage of scripture. So we got God the Father, God the Son on the ground being baptized in his humanity. We got the dove in the air. That's the person of the Holy Spirit. And then we have the Father talking from heaven. Now, this is some anthropomorphism here with the exegetical, because if you look at it through the scripture, it seemed like it's a breach there. But everybody is in the same place at the same time when we speak in terms of omnipresence, because his presence blankets the whole entire world, earth. But visually, we see the Son being baptized. We see the dove in the air. We hear the Father talking. But in theological term, it's a unit, Elohim. They are tabernacling together at the same time, everywhere present at the same time. So let's talk about this Godhead bodily. Who raised Jesus Christ from the dead? God the Father, God the Son, God the Holy Spirit. Who created the world? God the Father, God the Son, and God the Holy Spirit. Who lives inside of you after you are redeemed and regenerated? God the Father, God the Son, God the Holy Spirit. Because their eternal sovereign power is omnipotent, omniscient, omnipresent, immutable, everywhere at the same time, joined together, the Godhead bodily. The Father is not the Son. The Son is not the Father. But when you talk in terms of distinction of function, it's individuality there. The Father is God, the Son is God, the Holy Spirit is God. But keep in mind, monotheism, it's a unit. It's not a one time one equals one. It is one time one equals one. It's three persons that are God, but it's not three gods, not pantheism, monotheism. And I need to teach on that much longer, but I'm just going to move on. But remember that everybody on the Godhead is 100% God, Alpha and Omega God. Everybody raised Jesus from the dead. Everybody on the Godhead created the whole entire word from a spoken word. And then all three persons of the Godhead lives inside of you once you are redeemed and regenerated. And I'll put a cap on that, but I'll revisit it one day and continue teaching. The next thing we're looking at as far as the seven non-negotiables, because they shouldn't be negotiable. They shouldn't be negotiated because it is sovereign truth. Let me slow down and get my composure. The third thing we're looking at here is the deity of Christ. He is God. He is equal to the Father and the Holy Spirit. Now, we need to take our time and put on our spiritual seatbelts here because this is huge. When we talk about, and I'm going to teach on the virgin birth in a minute here, but when we talk about God the Son coming to earth to clothe himself in frail humanity, Jesus Christ did not become a man at the virgin birth. Jesus Christ always was God. He is Alpha. He is Omega. Jesus said, I am Alpha and Omega. I am he that was dead, and now I am alive forevermore. I have the keys to hell, death, and the grave, because Jesus Christ is God. He's the creator in Colossians 1:16-17. And then it says, and I'll revisit this again in John 1, in the beginning was the Word. The Word was with God, and the Word was God, and the same was in the beginning with God, because Jesus Christ is absolute Alpha and Omega God. It's no superior or no inferior on the Godhead. Everybody is absolute sovereign God. So the Word of God says the deity of Christ. He is God, equal to the Father and to the Holy Spirit. I just quoted to you John 1, 1 through 4, and I just want to read it again just for the what it's worth department to substantiate my position. The Word of God says, in the beginning was the Word. Jesus Christ is the eternal Word. And the Word was with God. The word with is big. It's in the emphatic mode. That mean that it's two distinct persons there, but stay on the course of monotheism, not pantheism. There is only one God and one mediator between God and man. So we see that Jesus was with the Father, and the Word was God. That's substantiating Jesus being the Word. He is God. He said, and he was in the beginning with God. So this with is huge because it's the distinction of function. They want us to know that it's an individuality here. Jesus is a person. The Father is a person. He was with God. And they're not one and the same, although they function up under the same harmonious unit. Because it's a doctrine out there, the oneness Pentecostal movement, that says Jesus is everybody on the Godhead. Jesus Christ is a person, the Holy Spirit is a person, and God the Father is a person. That's huge theology. And it teaches us that Jesus Christ is the Creator. John 1 and 3. And all things was made through him, and without him, nothing was made that was made. And Jesus is the way to the Father. John 14 and 6. It's the access code. I am the way, the truth, and the life. No man comes to the Father but by me. And we have to bring in a thing that's called the hypostatic union, that Jesus Christ is not only 100% Alpha and Omega God, the creator and the sustainer of the universe, but he also took on an additional nature at the virgin birth. He atoned for your sins in his humanity, not in his divine essence, because God can never die. This is big theology, but it becomes Sesame Street by faith. I'm not trying to get us to understand it and figure it out, but faith is the substance of things hoped for, the evidence of things not seen. Faith cometh by hearing, and hearing by the word of God. We're talking about the deity of Jesus Christ. He is God, equal to the Father and the Holy Spirit. And then we're going to bring in the person of the Holy Spirit. That's the fourth seven non-negotiable we're talking about. The deity of the Holy Spirit. He is God. He is equal to God the Father and God the Son. That the Holy Spirit of Ananias and Sapphira, they had lied about some money they made with selling some property. That's in Acts the fifth chapter. And God struck them dead. And before the apostles let them know that God was about to take them out of here, they said, you have not lied to man, but you have lied to God the Spirit, God the Holy Spirit. Remember, when you say greater is he that is in me than he that's in the world, we're talking about God the Holy Spirit living inside of you. Distinction of function, the third person on the Godhead, God the Holy Spirit. He's living inside of you, the creator of the universe. Your creator is living inside of you. The person that raised Jesus Christ from the dead, God the Holy Spirit. He is not a force, he is a person. The Bible says, grieve not the Holy Spirit of God, where you have been sealed unto the day of redemption. So we're talking now the deity of the Holy Spirit. The word of God says in Romans, the 8th chapter, verse 26, it says, likewise, the Spirit helps us in our weakness, for we do not know what to pray for or as we ought. But the Spirit himself make intercessory for us with groanings that cannot be uttered. So we see the Spirit of God, he intercedes for you. He's a person. And I want to go and get that Ephesians again. It says, grieve not the Holy Spirit of God, whereby you have been sealed unto the day of redemption. Jesus said in John 16, when he, the Spirit of truth, have come, he will lead you and guide you into all truth. The Holy Spirit convicts you. He convinces you. He leads you. He guides you into all truth, and he can be grieved. But remember that everybody on the Godhead is absolute Alpha and Omega God, co-essence, co-equality, and co-eternal. But right now, I'm speaking distinction of function, the third person on the Godhead, God the Holy Spirit, powerful. The Word of God, and that's who regenerates you after you are redeemed by God the Son. God the Holy Spirit regenerates you and takes you out of Adam into Christ. Although all three persons are prevalent in that operational work, we're talking about distinction of function here, God the Holy Spirit. The Word of God says in 2 Samuel, the 23rd chapter, verse 2, the Spirit of the Lord speaks by me. His word is on my tongue. Let's continue on as we go to the fifth non-negotiable. We're talking about the virgin birth of Jesus Christ. The Word of God teaches us that Jesus was born of a virgin. That is very important. Jesus Christ became the second Adam that takes us out of the first Adam. I want to be clear here with my clarity. Jesus Christ did not become a man at the virgin birth. He took on an additional nature. the hyperstatic union, that he's 100% God, 100% man, never mixing the two natures. God can never die. When man is tempted, he is tempted by his own lust. And when lust is conceived, it brings forth death. So we're talking about Jesus Christ being born of a virgin, but think in terms of taking on an additional nature. This is the fifth non-negotiable, the virgin birth. Let's talk about it. It says in Isaiah 7 and 14, therefore the Lord himself will give you a sign. Behold, the virgin shall conceive and bear a son, and they should call his name Emmanuel. God is with us. God took on human flesh. God, the Holy Spirit, imparted Jesus into the virgin womb, and he took on an additional nature. Let's go to the sixth non-negotiable, salvation, the vicarious blood atonement of the Lord Jesus Christ.

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1: Jesus paid it all. All to him we owe. Sin have left a crimson stain. He washed it whiter than snow. Everything we need, everything we have, as far as our personal relationship with the true and living God, it's in the person of Jesus Christ. Angels encamped around us, the person of the Holy Spirit, eternal life, eternal salvation, peace right now. Jesus is big, and we thank God for that substitutionary, all-sufficient atoning work at Calvary. And I close, the final seventh non-negotiable, the literal, visible, bodily return of the Lord Jesus Christ. Titus, the second chapter, verse 13, waiting for our blessed hope, the appearance of the Lord of glory, our great God and Savior, Jesus Christ. I got to read that again. Waiting for our blessed hope, the appearing of the glory of our great God and Savior, the Lord Jesus Christ. He's calling him God right here. The Lord himself is going to descend from heaven with a shout, with the voice of an archangel, and the dead in Christ is going to rise first, and we which are alive and remain will be caught up in the air. I'm Pastor Major. You just heard me teach on the seven non-negotiables. But you don't need to negotiate your salvation. The Word of God says that in Adam all die, and Christ all be made alive. You must be born again. It's by faith and faith alone. Sola fide, justification by faith alone. Romans 10:9 and 10:10 said, if thou shalt confess with thy mouth the Lord Jesus and believe in thine heart that God has raised him from the dead, thou shalt be saved. For with the heart man believes unto righteousness, and with the mouth confession is made unto salvation. It's a very simple prayer. Repeat after me, please. Dear Lord Jesus, I thank you so very much for dying for my sins. I believe in your death, your burial, and your resurrection. Come into my heart, Lord Jesus, and forgive me of all my sins. And I thank you for dying for me, and I believe it with my whole heart. Father, we praise you, magnify you, and love you. You're an awesome God, and we thank you for the oracle and the structure of the Holy Bible. It's a lot of heresy, chaos, and confusion going on. Men will not want to endure sound doctrine, but itching ears to doctrines of demons. But we stand flat-footed on the truth. And on this rock is where we stand. Everything else is sinking sand. We praise your holy, majestic name. 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And we praise Jesus because he is the King of all kings, the Lord of all lords. God bless you. His name is Jesus.
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3: SRN News, I'm Mary Rose. President Trump will meet with New York City Mayor Zohran Mamdani on Monday. The mayor's office confirmed the two will meet to discuss issues affecting New Yorkers while the president is in town for the United Nations General Assembly meeting. The president is set to deliver remarks on Tuesday and meet with global leaders. This will be the third public meeting between President Trump and the Democratic mayor, who was elected almost a year ago. ICE agents reportedly shot a man in Austin, Texas on Sunday. The man was taken to the hospital, though the extent of his injuries is still unclear, and the circumstances surrounding the shooting are also unknown. And the president is back at the White House after returning early from Camp David after a security alert was issued in the Middle East. This is SRN News.
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4: Tonight, expect cloudy skies with scattered drizzle. The temperature will drop to 60. As for Monday, anticipate a mix of clouds with a few showers and breezy conditions. The high will reach 65. Monday night will bring evening breezes, followed by partly cloudy skies and a couple of brief showers. The low will be around 56. I'm meteorologist Jason Caterina on AM 1160. 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
7: As we began to see last week, the children of Israel are beginning to develop a real lack of reverence, a real lack of respect toward God. As they experience more and more of what it truly means to be free. And in our text today, we watch them as they grow nostalgic for the bondage of their past. As their path becomes more and more dim and their futures become less and less certain, we can see the fissures of frustration begin to threaten the very foundations of their faith. The bitter experiences of their wilderness wandering leave them scrambling, rummaging through their memories, trying to recall some better days from their past. Trying to recall something positive from their past that might ease the pain of their present circumstances as they set out for Elam. As they set out for an unknown place with a God they barely know, on a path they do not understand, toward new challenges they cannot predict or prepare for. And if there's one thing humans crave more than anything else, we crave a sense of consistency and predictability, don't we? But the spiritual freedom that we find in Jesus Christ offers very little of either, very little consistency and very little predictability. Walking in the Spirit is unpredictable. Jesus Christ explains it to Nicodemus this way in John chapter 3, verse 8, when he says that the wind blows where it lists, You hear the sound of the wind, but you cannot tell whether it is coming or going, and such are they that are born of the Spirit. And by this, Jesus seems to imply that life in the Spirit is adorned by changeability, irregularity, and last-minute revisions that are impossible for the human mind to comprehend. The believer is going somewhere. You are going somewhere. The believer is always headed towards some new experience, some new challenge, and some new battle. And not only does her movements confuse the person that is looking on, but the constant changes and challenges also leave her with a sense of instability. And she never gets to settle down for too long in any one position, in any one situation. And she journeys in the Spirit. Today you find yourself at Mara. But the waters there are bitter and you can't quench your thirst. Tomorrow you're in Elim beside the cool springs of water. And what you would love more than anything else is to pitch your tent and stay there for a while. But the Holy Spirit bids you to go forward, to leave this place of comfort, to go forward deeper into the abyss, to set out from that place of comfort and to accept the next challenge that God has prepared for you. To walk in the Spirit is to be a nomad in this world. To have your destination set forward by the Holy Spirit, a destination that you do not yet know. And so all the congregation of the sons of Israel came to the wilderness of Sin, which is between Elim and Mount Sinai. They moved on from the springs of water. And now they find themselves in the middle, in between Elim, their place of comfort, and Mount Sinai, where in chapter 3, verse 12, God promises he's going to bring them to Mount Sinai to worship him there. They're headed to Mount Sinai. But right now they find themselves in the middle. In the middle between a positive experience at Elim and a worship experience at Sinai. Somewhere in the middle. If we were to map their spiritual journey from a spiritual perspective, we could say that they're somewhere between a previous victory and a total new experience with God. But it's always difficult in the middle. It's always difficult when you're in between, yearning for the past while pressing on toward a future that you cannot completely understand. And that's what's beginning to occur to them at this point. They're beginning to see that life with God is not as simple, is not as clear-cut as it first appeared. And that the consequence of freedom with God entails suffering. And just 15 days after their departure from the land of Egypt, verse 2 says that the whole congregation of the sons of Israel grumbled against Moses and Aaron in the wilderness. They're grumbling again. They're frustrated again. They're angry again. Tired already of the inconsistency, exasperated by the constant movement, disillusioned by their experience so far. They imagined it would be better than this. It would be different than this. They thought it would be easier than this. They thought that freedom was a walk in the park. Why does life in the Spirit have to be so complicated? Can somebody tell me that? Why does life in the Spirit have to be so complicated? So mysterious, so disorderly? If God knew that he was going to bring me this way, why didn't God work out my itinerary before he released me from my bondage? Why does my life feel so up in the air and my walk with Christ feel so dry and dull and burdensome? Why didn't God make preparations in advance for my water and for my food in the wilderness? Pharaoh did. Oh. The text says that the sons of Israel said to Moses and Aaron, if only we had died by the Lord's hand in the land of Egypt. If only God would have let me live out my days in bondage and left me alone. That's what they're saying. That bondage is preferable to freedom. Just 15 days out from bondage. Just 15 days out from under the lash, and suddenly the lash wasn't so bad after all. The beatings and the oppression has morphed in their minds and transformed into days of total nostalgia. They yearn for bondage. They say they prefer bondage with Pharaoh over life with God. Because while bondage may have been hard, at least they had food. And they're so foolish in their minds, they consider those days to be their days of glory, to be their best days. They look back on their slavery as the good old days. And they say, when we sat by the pots of meat, we had plenty of meat. We were slaves, but at least we had food. We were oppressed, but at least we could eat whenever we wanted. We didn't have power over our own person, but at least they fed us well. They sound insane. And we ate bread until we were full. This attitude that they have, this attitude is what psychologists call rosy retrospection. It is our tendency to romanticize the past as compared to the present moment, especially when our present experiences seem hard or difficult. And make no mistake about it, their situation does feel difficult. They accuse Moses and Aaron and say, you have brought us out into this wilderness to kill this entire assembly with hunger. And they blame Moses for their situation. And that's often what you and I do when life gets difficult, isn't it? We blame someone else for our situation. We blame anyone and everyone because we don't want to believe that God is the one allowing our circumstances. It has to be the devil. It has to be my boss. It has to be my neighbor that is making my life so miserable. It cannot be God that is allowing this. But the Lord said to Moses, behold, I will rain bread from heaven for you. And the people shall go out and gather a day's portion every day so that I may test them whether or not they will walk in my instruction. So Moses and Aaron said to all the sons of Israel, at evening you will know that the Lord has brought you out of the land of Egypt. At evening you're going to have a moment of clarity. At evening, you will experience a moment of truth. At evening, God is going to open the curtain and allow you to see that he is the one behind the curtain, ordering your steps for the good as well as for the bad. The Lord is doing this. What are you going through today, brother? What are you going through today, sister? Who are you blaming for your circumstances? Who are you blaming for your sleepless nights? Who are you blaming for your frustration? The Lord is the one ordering your steps. The Lord is the one who has allowed you to be in the situation that you find yourself today. I know that the place you're standing in right now may seem difficult. I understand that your pain sometimes feels unbearable. I get it. But far be it from me to apologize for what God has allowed. And in the morning, they say, in the morning you will see the glory of the Lord, for he hears your grumblings against him. It's not about Moses, it's not about Aaron. God hears your grumblings against him. God knows that inside you disapprove of his methods. God knows that deep inside you disapprove of his strategies for bringing you to freedom. God is aware of the pride that you harbor that makes you think you know a better way than the one he has designed for you. God knows that you are disenchanted with him. No matter how religious your words, no matter how religious or pious your demeanor, God knows that beneath the surface there is a rage that you harbor against the things of God. And God is ready to have a private conversation with you. God is ready for you to stop pretending and tell him what's really on your mind. Have you ever had one of those kinds of come to Jesus moments? I have. It occurred some 8 to 9 years ago when I was invited to become the pastor of this church. And I called the superintendent of the district and I said, you know, I was headed in a different direction than this. This is not on, was not on my agenda. I don't know how to turn this down, but I need you to help me to craft a message to just apologetically walk away from this assignment. And he said, but I thought you said God calls you to be a pastor, Calvin. I said, yeah, I know what I said. I know what I said, but yeah, no. I'm doing fine where I am. I'm comfortable. I'm okay. And John, the superintendent of the district at the time, said to me, why don't you pray about this? Why don't you pray and see what it is you're really thinking? What's really on your mind? This doesn't sound right. And I decided to pray about it. I went for a walk. I'll never forget this. I went for a walk. And I was walking around my favorite park. And I'm talking to God about my plans, about my dreams, about the direction that I'm going and the things I want to do. And this doesn't fit into my agenda. And if it be possible, please take this cup from me, is what I'm praying. And the question came to me. Why? Why? Well, because I'm doing other things. I mean, why? Because I wasn't expecting this. This is not my plan, God. I'm traveling with the guy and I'm working here and I got a good thing going. Why? And as I'm walking around the park, tears began to fall from my eyes because I recognized something within myself I had never recognized before. And it was a mixture of disappointment and fear and dismay and confusion as I walked. And I whispered these words. I know you're good. I know you're faithful. But I just don't trust you with this. I know you've been good to me. I understand you're God. But you have to understand, I just don't trust giving my life over completely like that to you. informed by my past experiences with you, I know that things can be very unpredictable, and I really don't want to put myself in your hands quite like that. And I sat down in that park and started crying. And I was wailing. I wasn't just crying quietly. I was wailing. Out of the shock, the sheer shock that I felt for even saying something like that. I couldn't believe those words came out of my mouth. But I knew they were true. And I tried to repent in that moment, but there was something in me saying, no, don't repent. You told the truth. You just told the truth. That's all. It's going to be okay. God is not offended. Because God knew that all the time. You didn't. God was always aware that you had a hidden rage and resentment against him. You didn't. You thought you were righteous. You thought you were good. You thought you had it going on. You thought. God always knew. Yeah. And in this moment of clarity, now that you finally told the truth, now that you finally had this private conversation with me, let me tell you something. Before I go any further, let me say this. Don't be rude to God without purpose. I'm not saying start being irreverent to God. That's not what I'm saying at all. But when you're honest with God, it is a sure sign that you trust Him. When you're able to say the truth to God, it is a sure sign that you trust Him. You trust that He's not going to be super angry. You trust that He is full of grace and mercy. You trust Him. Up until that point in my life, I had been making excuses for all the bad things that would happen in my life. I was always making up a narrative where God was always doing something very strategic, and I'm just not aware of it, and God is still good. And deep inside, all the time, God knew, man, you're so mad about the fact that I took that from you. You're so upset about the fact that I broke your heart like that. You're upset. But you're so afraid of me that you won't say the truth. And that is a sign of an unhealthy relationship. When you love someone, you tell them the truth. In your private closet, say the truth. And let God heal you like He healed me. After I said that, the scripture came to me, they that worship the Father must worship Him in spirit and in truth. Tell God the truth. And from the moment I exposed myself and made myself vulnerable with God in that way, He began to give me a new confidence, a greater faith. Because a part of growing up is to learn to say the truth to God, to be transparent before the holy. I say it all the time, I'll say it right now today. There are many believers, brothers and sisters, who do not like Jesus Christ. I'll say this forever. There are many believers who do not like Jesus Christ. Who do not have an affinity or an affection for Him. Bruised and battered and frustrated by life's experiences. Tired and burdened and tired of always going through and tired of always being challenged and tired of all of the tests. Frustrated with God. So much so to the point that they do not even pray. Let me tell you something. Let me say this to you. If you're not praying, if you're not praying, if you're not even taking out time to build a relationship with God in your secret closet, you need to start asking yourself some serious questions. Why? Why not? I just don't have time in my schedule. No. Why not? I'm very busy. I got my kids at home. No. Why not? Why am I not trying to build my relationship with Christ? Why am I not sharing my heart and my vision with him? Why? Why not? There's something beneath the surface that needs to be discovered. And if you'll examine yourself, take the time to ask yourself the deeper questions and to be honest about where you are. They that worship the Father must worship him in spirit and in truth. God is ready for a private conversation with you. It is plain to see that you are not happy in your walk with Christ. It is plain to see that you are frustrated by unanswerable questions, that you are discombobulated by your change of fortune, that you are dejected because of your inability to overcome your personal struggles. It is obvious that you are not happy in your walk with Christ. You are in pain. And your psychic pain is compelling you to recall yesterday. The days before you were his servant, the days before you committed your life to him. Your suffering is making you miss the good old days of bondage when it felt like you were on top of the world and nothing could hold you back. Your insecurities are luring you into imagining that your life would be better if you would just walk away. Walk away to a place where you'll have no more guilt about not studying your Bible. Walk away to a day where there is no more pressure to pray or to sanctify yourself. Your pain makes your bondage seem preferable to your freedom. And the truth is that there are some aspects of life in the world that feel better than life in Christ. May I say it again? There are some aspects of life in the world that feel better than life in Jesus Christ.
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13: The midterms are almost here, and Republicans could be in deep trouble. Polls show Democrats leading in key races. Tonight, Rob Finnerty on Newsmax reveals the growing threat from the DSA and the radical left. With less than 60 days to go, Finnerty says it's time for the GOP to hit the panic button. The House may go, and control of the Senate is up for grabs. 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Americans are angry, and the progressive left wants total control of Congress. Tallarico, El Sayed, AOC, Bernie Sanders. Finnerty reveals President Trump's secret plan to fight back and what you can do to help him. Don't miss Finnerty tonight at 8 p.m. Eastern on Newsmax. 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
15: Ronald Reagan understood that freedom sometimes requires more than quiet diplomacy. It requires moral clarity. On June 12, 1987, standing before the Brandenburg Gate in a divided Berlin, Reagan issued a direct challenge to Soviet leader Mikhail Gorbachev. "Mr. Gorbachev, tear down this wall." The Berlin Wall was more than concrete and barbed wire. It represented a system that restricted movement, divided families, and denied millions the freedoms Americans often take for granted. Reagan refused to treat that division as permanent. He understood that free nations must be willing to identify the difference between liberty and oppression, and have the courage to say so. 2 years later, the Berlin Wall fell. Freedom survives when people refuse to accept tyranny as inevitable. So when freedom is challenged today, will we have the courage to defend it with the same clarity?
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I have been set free, unending love, amazing grace. It is because of God's amazing grace, God's love, for God so loved the world that he gave his only son. And if you believe in him, trust in him, pray to him, expect him to help you, to deliver you, to protect you. His name is Jesus, the Lamb of God, that takes away the sin of the world. Thank you so much, my friends. No matter how far, no matter how near, we're here at Amazing Grace Radio to share with you with what the Holy Spirit has given us to share with you. Experiences. You know, years ago, many, many years ago, they had the newspapers and they had the want ads and they had jobs that were available, but you had to have some experience. And as being a believer, we need to have that experience. When we read it in the Word, we need to have some experiences. Some people have been given some experiences. Some people have been allowed to experience the activity of the angels. Some people have been taken to heaven. Some people have been taken down below to the pit. See, God has a witness. He chose 12 men, the 12 apostles, the 12 disciples. And they were his witnesses. On his way back home, he tells them that they are supposed to be witnesses. Go into all of the world and to preach the gospel to every person, everyone. And that's what we're doing on this evening. We are witnesses. We are a witness here at Amazing Grace Radio. Let us go in to prayer. Let's go to prayer.

it's the Lord's Prayer, my friends. Now, I believe the Holy Spirit has given me an assignment on this evening. I believe that He wants you to go into praise, go into worship, go into praise. And when we go into praise, the Bible says God inhabits the praises. You know, He went and they had a situation at Jericho, and He told His people to go into praise. And when they went into praise, God brought the walls of Jericho down. Some of you have walls surrounding you. Some of you had, you have debt. Some of you have sicknesses. Some of you are going through some horrendous situations. But today, the Holy Spirit has given me to assist you. We're going to go into praise. And when we go into praise, when we lift our hands, when we praise Him, when we thank Him, when we honor Him, those walls are going to come down. Those bills are going to be paid. Those sicknesses are going to disappear when we go into praise. So we're going to go into praise. Let's go to praise.

Yes, send it on down, Lord. Send it on down. The Holy Ghost. You know, in the Word of God, David danced until his garments fell off. He was praising the Lord. They marched around the walls of Jericho. And when they blew the trumpets, the walls came tumbling down. God inhabits the praises of his people, huh? Stop doubting him and start praising him. Stop complaining and start thanking him. Thank him. Praise him. His name is Jesus, the Lamb of God, that takes away the sin of the world. That's what we're here to do. We are here on this evening to praise him, to worship him, to thank him. Huh? No matter what's going on in the world today, my friends, I don't care what it is. You know, they came to the Red Sea, and it was impossible. It was an impossible situation. But God told Moses to tell the people to stand still and see the salvation of the Lord. The Lord is saying to somebody on this evening, stand still and see the salvation of the Lord. Back to worship we go. Let's go back.

above all names. There was no one like him. There was no one above him. There was no one that can compete with him. He paid the ultimate price on Calvary that day, but 3 days later, all power in his hand. And many of you that are listening on this evening, he came into your life and resurrected your life. I know he did mine. People look at you and think that you've always been who you are today. No. It's because of Jesus. For God so loved the world, he sent the Savior into the world. Those that don't stand a chance, when you have Jesus on your side, you win. You can be in competition. You can be on a basketball team, and if Jesus is your coach, you win. You can be in a boxing match. If Jesus is your coach, you win. You can be on a football field. If Jesus is your coach, you win. You can be someone that lives in the world today, and if you have Jesus, for God so loved the world that he gave his only son, and whosoever believes in him shall not perish, but have everlasting life. Whom the Son set free is free indeed. You want to be free? Turn your life over to Jesus. Ask him to forgive you of your sins. Ask him to cleanse you from all of this stuff that we see going on in the world today. And you will have a relationship with him. And he will fight for you. And he will bless you. Let's go to prayer. Pray along with me, my friends. Lord, we need you, Lord, in the world today. We need your love. We need your power. We need your ability to help us. Can't make it without you, Lord. So many are suffering today. I pray for those that are living it lost. They're lost. Those that are homeless, those that are in nursing homes, those that are in hospital, those that are sitting in the emergency room right now, waiting for the doctors care for their wounds, to care for their sicknesses. Those in the military protecting America, those that are there, Lord, watch over them. They might be in a foxhole. They might have weapons of destruction all around them. Cover them with the blood of Jesus. I pray in Jesus' name for those first responders. Pray for the teachers. Pray for the doctors and the nurses in the hospitals. These are tedious and perilous times. Help, God. Help, Lord. These blessings as you bless each and every one that is listening on this evening. I pray that you would bless them, bless their families, bless their children, bless their neighbors, supply them with all of their needs according to your riches and glory. We ask these blessings in Jesus' name. In Jesus' name we pray. Amen. Amen. And amen. Yes, Lord. Yes, Lord. Yes, my friends, thank you so much for being with us on this evening. Be praying for us as we are praying for you.
And all of you that don't have that relationship with the Lord, bow down in humility and ask Him to come into your life. Ask Him to become the Lord of your life. And like I did many years ago, I didn't know that if it was true or not, but I humbled myself and I asked Him to become the Lord of my life. And right after that, that's when my life was changed. The benefits of knowing the King of Kings, knowing the Lord of Lords, the Lily of the Valley, the bright and morning star, His name is Jesus. He's there waiting on you. He's waiting on you right now. He's waiting. Yes, He's waiting. He's waiting on you to say, yes, Lord. When you say, yes, Lord,

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1: With SRN News, I'm Mary Rose. President Trump will meet with New York City Mayor Zohran Mamdani on Monday. The mayor's office confirmed the two will meet to discuss issues affecting New Yorkers while the president is in town for the United Nations General Assembly meeting. The president is set to deliver remarks on Tuesday and meet with global leaders. And the president says he's converting his proposed triumphal arch in Washington, D.C. into a top-grade military complex. In a post on Truth Social Sunday, the president said he made the decision at the strong request of the U.S. military as well as national security purposes. The president says the arch would house, store, and have the rapid ability to use large numbers of drones plus snipers on both the roof and plaza areas. This is SRN News.
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2: Tonight, expect cloudy skies with scattered drizzle. The temperature will drop to 60 degrees. As for Monday, there will be a mix of clouds with a few showers and a breeze picking up. The high will reach 65 degrees. Monday night, anticipate evening breezes with partly cloudy conditions and a passing shower or two. The low will be around 56 degrees. I'm meteorologist Jason Caterina on AM 1160. Hope for your life.
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9: It's time once again for another look into God's infallible book. I want to welcome you to another Riches of Grace. My name is Richard Jordan. It's my privilege to be your host and Bible teacher each week as we meet right here in this time of study together. It's our privilege to be able to come together and to look into the pages of God's Word and allow the Spirit of God to teach us from His Word. And as I was getting ready to make this program, the thought struck me, it's amazing, frankly, that it's the week before Christmas. The calendar just seems to fly by. It seems that every year the commercial world begins the Christmas season a little earlier and a little earlier. This year, my wife and I noticed it in October, just about Halloween time. The stores are putting out their fanfare for Christmas. And the commercial endeavors, they really dim the spirit of anticipation and the spirit of the holidays. And there's a lot of false stuff that cloud up the season. You don't need them to do that. There's enough false stuff in religion that clouds it up and that confuse the mind about what's really the issues this time of the year. One of my favorites is the issue of the three wise men. There's no indication in the Bible that there were three of them. There were wise men, but every indication is there were a lot more than three. Now, we're going to look in a minute. I'll show you in Matthew 2 why people say three, but there weren't three wise men. And tradition says there are three wise men. And not only that, tradition has given them names. That's how wild tradition can be. They can just make up stuff out of whole cloth and stick it on things. And because you tell it over and over and over again, people think it's true. Well, the Apostle Paul asked the question in Romans chapter 4, verse 3, says, what saith the Scripture? Now, that's really the issue. The issue is not what's religious tradition, and the issue is not what's what does a church or a tradition or a narrative say. The issue is what does the Bible say? And when you come to the Bible, it seems very clear that the issue of the wise men, and by the way, it's very these are very important people in the story of the life of the Lord Jesus Christ. They're found in the second chapter of the book of Matthew. They see the star in of Christ in the east. It seems clear that the wise men first saw the star at the time of Christ's birth. That's what motivated them to come to Jerusalem. And after the necessary preparations for what obviously would be a long journey coming from the east over around Babylon, they made their way first to Jerusalem. They didn't come to Bethlehem. Now that's important. If they didn't go to Bethlehem, they went to Jerusalem first. Think about that. In fact, they don't go to Bethlehem at all. That's an interesting thing. They weren't at the nativity. You know, you see the little nativity and you've got the wise men and the shepherds and all standing around the baby Jesus in the manger. That never happened. Rather, they come to Jerusalem, not Bethlehem. And they have an interview with King Herod. And after that, the star, which was obviously an angel, reappeared to them and led them to where the Lord Jesus Christ was living. And when they find him, he's a young child. He's not a baby in a manger. He's a young child living in a house, not a stable. Now, from that and Herod's decree in Matthew 2:16, that all the children under 2 years old should be killed, it's rather apparent that a 2 year time period had elapsed since the first appearing of a star in the east, and that Jesus was perhaps as much as 2 years old when the wise men arrive. The contrast between the wise men's desire to find and worship the Lord Jesus Christ, him that was born King of the Jews, and the attitude of the Jews themselves is quite striking. When the wise men came to Jerusalem, the city of the great king, they make inquiry as to his whereabouts. Not only does Matthew 2:3 say that Herod was troubled, but all Jerusalem was troubled with him. You see, Jerusalem, where this wicked king was on the throne, had no heart for her rightful king, the Messiah, and they cared nothing to receive him. And even though they possessed the oracles of God, and were able to identify the details of his birthplace, they could tell him, you know, the rabbinical scholars came and said he's going to be born in Bethlehem. Micah 5:2 says so. And yet they had no love for him, of whom it all testified. Their scornful unbelief shows itself even more fully as we read of God's warning to the wise men, Matthew 2:12. And being warned of God in a dream that they should not return to Herod, they departed into their own country another way. And when they were departed, behold, an angel of the Lord appeared to Joseph in a dream, saying, arise, take the young child and his mother, and flee into Egypt, and be thou there until I bring thee word, for Herod will seek the young child to destroy him. And that's a great picture. That's an awesome picture of the obstinacy, the blindness of that favored nation. Because of a usurper reigning in Jerusalem, the true king had to flee, and he had to flee, of all places, to Egypt, from which God had originally delivered that favored nation. At the same time, as it were, the Gentiles were crying out to Israel for the blessings God promised that would flow through Israel to the Gentiles. Israel is in unbelief and apostasy. So the Lord Jesus Christ is rejected from the very get-go of his life. But there's a much brighter note here, and that's what I really want to talk about. There's a happier theme in the wise men than just the problems with unbelieving Israel. The wisdom of these wise men shouldn't be overlooked, for their visit was an event of profound scriptural significance. Now, tradition, as I said, has held that there were three wise men. It's more probable that the number was far greater, and in any event, their entourage would certainly have been an impressive array of people to get there, you know, the people with them, their traveling companions. Three has been the traditional number because they brought three gifts. You see, it's not three wise men, it was three gifts that were brought. The significance of the gifts, however, well, it's not in the identity of the number of the wise men. The significance of the gifts is in the doctrinal connection of the gifts themselves. Matthew 2, verse 11 says this, "When they were come into the house, they saw the young child with Mary his mother, and fell down and worshipped him. And when they had opened their treasures, they presented unto him gold and frankincense and myrrh." Now those three gifts, gold, frankincense, and myrrh, are very important. They didn't just pick those out of anywhere. You know, we have the little song, "The Little Drummer Boy," where he just comes and he gives his drumming. That's a great sentiment, and that's a nice, you know, it's a nice seasonal song to listen to. It's got nothing to do with what these wise men were doing. They didn't just go to the shelf and say, "What can we bring and give to the king?" They understood some doctrinal things about what was going on. Gold in the Bible is for a king. You go to 1 Kings chapter number 10, and you see Solomon and all his array. When Solomon led the nation Israel to the pinnacle of splendor and wealth at that time, he made everything in his kingdom out of gold. In fact, it says that in 1 Kings 10 that silver, gold was so plentiful that silver just became like dirt on the ground. Years ago, there was a preacher, a TV preacher, and folks got mad at him because he made the fixtures in his bathroom on his shower out of gold. I don't know if they were just gold plated or, gold coloring, or if they really were gold bullion. I don't know. But everybody got mad because of that. But gold represents wealth. It represents the king. Frankincense, on the other hand, incense, that's concerning the priesthood. And you go, for example, to Exodus chapter 30, and you'll see the instructions that the priests were given to make the incense. Myrrh, on the other hand, was an ancient embalming fluid, and it represents the suffering affliction of the prophets, as in James 5, verse 10. So what do you have? You have gold for the king, frankincense for the priest, myrrh for the prophet. You see, the Lord Jesus Christ came to be Israel's true prophet, priest, and king. Now that's clear in the scripture, too clear for anybody to doubt. The gifts of the wise men indicate the depth of their understanding of just who this newborn king really was. He was going to be God's prophet, priest, and king, and they gave gifts to demonstrate that. Now, in light of that, you don't want to overlook the fact that the homage of the wise men holds a foreshadowing of tremendous prophetic importance. The doctrinal significance is he's going to be the prophet, the priest, and the king, but there's a prophetic significance connected with the wise men giving those gifts to the Messiah. Their appearance, their diligence in seeking him out. And then, having found him, they open and glad-hearted worship of him. All of that prefigures the day when the kings of the earth will seek his face and worship him. In that day, the age-old predictions will become a reality. Isaiah chapter 60 and Psalm chapter 72. Listen to these things. Psalm 72, verse 10. The kings of Tarshish and the isles shall bring presents. The kings of Sheba and Seba shall offer gifts. Yea, all kings shall fall down before him. All nations shall worship him. Isaiah 60, verse 6. A prophecy about that coming day of Messiah's reign. And all they from Sheba shall come. They shall bring gold and incense, and they shall show forth the praises of the Lord. Now, these prophecies are about Messiah's coming to establish his kingdom on the earth. Repeatedly, this is where the focus of Matthew's account, when you're reading the book of Matthew, finds itself. For it's Matthew who predominantly presents Jesus as the Christ, the Messiah of Israel. The book of Matthew, each one of the four Gospels, presents Christ in a special light. Four times the Old Testament told Israel, behold, one time it says, behold, your king comes. There's Matthew. Then it says, behold, my servant. There's Mark. Then it says, behold, the man. There's Luke. And it says, behold, your God. There's John. The reason there are four Gospels is that each one of those Gospels presents that prophetic foreview of the Lord Jesus Christ. Matthew is the special attention focus given to behold your king. And so Matthew 2, the focus is not on the nativity, his humanity, like in Luke, the man. But here it's behold the king, how the kings of the earth coming and worshiping him. Matthew is the great gospel of the kingdom. The coming of Christ brought the great opportunity for the nation Israel to receive her king. Now she was to have her Messiah in her midst and hear the glad message, the kingdom of heaven is at hand. The time was at hand when she was to be the channel of God's blessing to all the nations of the world. Hence the wise men coming, and they're finding the house where the Lord was. It reminds us of the prophetic prediction, Isaiah chapter 2, it shall come to pass in the last days that the mountains of the Lord's house shall be established in the tops of the mountains and shall be exalted above the hills, and all nations shall flow unto it. And many people shall go forth and say, come ye, let us go unto the mountain of the Lord, of the Lord, to the house of the God of Jacob, and he will teach us of his ways. And we will walk in his paths, for out of Zion shall go forth the law, and the word of the Lord from Jerusalem. You see, the wise men coming with their gifts and their worship signal the great opportunity that was about to be placed before the nation Israel. Their visit demonstrated the depths of Israel's opportunity as well as Israel's unbelief, Israel's need of her Messiah and Redeemer. Now, there's one other thing. Don't miss the doctrinal and prophetic significance of what the wise men did. But also don't miss a practical thing. There's a touching practical lesson taught by the visit of these these visitors from the East with their three gifts. A lesson concerning God's watch care over his own, of how he supplies every need of his people. After the wise men departed, you recall that Joseph was instructed by an angel to take the young child and his mother and to flee into Egypt. We read that a moment ago. They were to remain in Egypt until the death of Herod. Now, at first glance, that might seem simple enough, but when you recall, Joseph and Mary had very meager financial resources. How do you know that? Well, in Luke chapter 2, verse number 21-24, when they go to have on the eighth day, Jesus, when he's born on the eighth day, they take him to the temple in Jerusalem to be circumcised according to the law of Moses in Leviticus chapter 12. And what they do, there's a sacrifice that's to be made for the baby. and the purification of the mother and the child. And there's a sacrifice, and then there is what is referred to as a poor man's sacrifice. You can't afford the lamb, you can't afford the big animal, you can have these little birds. And what they do is they offer the poor man's sacrifice. They don't have the financial resources to purchase a lamb to be slain in the sacrifice, so they go and get the poor. Mary and Joseph were not wealthy people. To be told, now you need to go pick up your family and move to another country, that would have been quite a daunting task. Can you imagine the seeming impossibility of a journey like that when under normal circumstances? But frankly, with the birth of the Lord Jesus Christ and his young childhood there, these were certainly no means normal circumstances. They'd just been visited by three wise men from the East. And think about it. Those three wise men had presented them with treasures. That's what that verse said. They opened their treasures and gave them gold and frankincense and myrrh. Those were valuable gifts which would amply provide the needed funds to make the long trip and hurried journey to Egypt, and also a means to live in that strange land for some time. You look at that and you realize, wow, God used the worship of the wise men to supply the pressing needs that Mary and Joseph were going to have to care for the young child Jesus. Faithful believers, friend, today can be no less confident of God's supply for us. The Apostle Paul says in Philippians 4:19, my God shall supply all your need according to the riches of his glory by Christ Jesus. Now, I know that passage has been abused by uninstructed and self-centered believers, but it's nonetheless a blessed truth. God has and will always provide everything you need to do the job that he's given you to do and to be the people that he's called his people to be. In time past, God promised material blessings and prosperity to the nation Israel as a reward for their obedience. Deuteronomy 28, read about it. That was done because they were called to be his earthly people. And as such, they needed physical, material provisions to accomplish his physical, material purpose in and through them in the earth. Today, in the dispensation of grace, God again promises to supply the needs of every member of the body of Christ so that we can do the job and be the people he's purposed us to do. But remember, the scope of our blessing is Ephesians 1:3, all spiritual blessing in heavenly places in Christ Jesus. He's going to supply our need according to his riches in glory by Christ Jesus. We're not promised. Listen. No member of the body of Christ, no saint today has been promised that God would shield us from either poverty or pain. That's clear from the testimony of Paul himself in the very context of Philippians 4:19. He says in verse 11, not that I speak in respect of for want, for I have learned that in whatsoever state I am, therewith to be content. I know both how to be abased and I know how to abound. Everywhere and in all things, I'm instructed both to be full and to be hungry, both to abound and to suffer need. You see, the need that Paul experienced was want of such things as food. He says here he was hungry. Want of clothing. He says in 1 Corinthians 4:11 that he had been naked. Lack of housing. He says in 1 Corinthians 4:11 that he had no certain dwelling place. A lack of health at times. Read his testimony where he talks about people being willing to pluck out their eyes for him. A lack of deliverance from trouble. You read all the stuff in 2 Corinthians 11 that he went through. Things like that. Clearly, health, wealth, protection, deliverance were not in Paul's mind when you're talking about physical deliverance, physical health, physical wealth, when he penned Philippians 4:19. Well, then, brother, what's he talking about? Obviously, if Paul needed physical and material provisions in order to accomplish the task God had given him, they would have been supplied. The simple fact that God supplies all of your need, and by the way, it says need, it's singular. It's not you make a list of wants. It's God says, I know what it is you need to live in whatever circumstances you're in for my glory. Had he needed those things, God would have provided them. But what he did provide was the resources for Paul, the resource in Christ Jesus for Paul and for you and me to live in whatever circumstances we are for God's glory. The simple fact that God supplied all of your needs, and yet these physical things, you know, are not provided, demonstrates that they were not needed. Honestly. Although I know you earnestly, we all desire that kind of thing. Do you really need health in order to serve the Savior? Do you really need finances? Do you really need social standing or deliverance from any and every difficulty that besets us? Is a safe and comfortable life really what we need? Well, my friend, just to ask the question is to answer it. God has provided us with all spiritual blessings, everything we need to live our lives day by day for His glory, regardless of the circumstances. And this supplies according to the riches of His glory by Christ Jesus. In other words, our provision is in accordance with His plan and His purpose for the church, the body of Christ. All we really need is in Christ, friend. You don't really need material and physical provisions. In the final analysis, you don't even really need your physical bodies for your service for the Lord doesn't end at death, but rather gets better after that. Having already been blessed with all spiritual blessings and made complete in Christ, ours is to look not at the things that are seen, but at the things that are not seen. For the things which are seen are temporal, but the things which are not seen are eternal. In spite of all the physical and material hardships Paul was called upon to bear, he did have what he needed to successfully endure. That Christ in you, the hope of glory, was enough. My friend, are you waiting for God to do something, you know, to somehow give you what you need so you can serve Him? Oh, listen, there's good news for you. He already has abundantly given it completely in Christ. Oh, friend, be truly wise, will you? Recognize who Christ really is, understand exactly what His ministry and message is, and most of all, rest confidently and fully in Him. In Him that is able to do exceedingly abundantly above all that we ask or think, according to the power that worketh in us. Christ is all in all. Remember, He's the issue. Can I offer you a free Bible study resource? Be good for you this week. It's entitled The Real Miracle of Christmas. The real miracle of Christmas is not what you read about in songs. It's not one of the movies you see on Hallmark Channel. It's not any of that. The real miracle of Christmas is that the Word became flesh and dwelt among us. That God Himself moved out of heaven into our humanity in order to have a personal relationship with you and with me through His Son. And there's something very special that took place in connection with that during this time of the year, and it's not His birth, but there was something really special, so that when you celebrate, you can celebrate what the real issue is. I'd like to give you this Bible study. It's entitled The Real Miracle of Christmas. I'll give it to you as a gift from me to you. You simply call me here at our toll-free number, 888-535-2300, 888-535-2300, and you request the Bible study, The Real Miracle of Christmas, and I'll see you get a free copy. 888-535-2300 is the number to call. I would invite you to come and fellowship with us today at Shorewood Bible Church. We're not an entertainment center. We are a Bible church. We're not going to be here to just entertain you. We enjoy entertainment, by the way, but our purpose is to learn from God's Word, so that God's Word can reside in our heart and thus transform our lives for His glory. If you want to study God's Word and learn about the grace of God, let me come in Shorewood to you. We're located at 1900 Hicks Road in Rolling Meadows. 888-535-2300 is the number to call to get information about where and when we meet. ShorewoodBibleChurch.org is our website. You can find that information there, too. Thanks for being with us today. Until next time, Maranatha.
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16: You're watching it on the news night after night. The rise of Islamization and Islamists taking places of leadership both in the United States and in Europe, Australia, and elsewhere. I sought to write a book to explain to you the unholy alliance between the left and the Islamization, how they invited the Islamic invasion. This book is a must if you want to understand what's going on in the world today.
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16: Because of the fascination with the end times, we tend to forget that the spirit of the Antichrist is already here. It's among us. The Antichrist with capital A is yet to be revealed. But the Antichrist with small a is every false teacher and every false teaching that we have today.
11: When anyone brings up the Antichrist, confusion comes right on its heels. And then the guessing starts, muddying the truth by focusing on the who rather than on the heart of the gospel. Up next on Leading the Way, Dr. Youssef takes you right to what God reveals in His Word, cutting out all the confusion that comes through speculation. To allow just as much time as possible, let's listen now to a message Dr. Youssef is calling The Reckoning.
16: Today we come to chapter 12 and 13, and we deal with an individual known as Antichrist. Turn with me, please, chapter 12, book of Revelation, beginning in verse 1. John calls this Antichrist, he called him the Beast. But we also meet other symbolic figures, a multi-headed dragon and all of this stuff. And I'm going to demystify it by the power and the grace of God very soon. And here in chapter 12, we meet a woman clothed with the sun and the moon at her feet, and her head is crowned with 12 stars. Now, many of you remember Joseph's dream, the one that got him into trouble with his brothers. And his dream was very simply that his father, Jacob, was the sun, and his mother, Rachel, was the moon, and then the 12 brothers, the tribes of Israel, the stars, and they're all bowing to him because Joseph is a type of Christ. The woman here is no other than Israel, who later became the new Israel of God, according to Galatians 6:16. The church is the new Israel of God. The church is the elect of God from every tribe and every nation and every corner of the globe. Verse 6, John tells us that the church flees to the wilderness, to a place where God prepared, and there God nourished His church for 1,260 days or 3.5 years. That's why some of my friends who say that the rapture is going to come after 3.5 years of the Antichrist rule. Some said we got before, some said we'll be halfway, others said we're going to go through it. Take your pick. I'm not going to argue with you. It's okay by me. You're not going to lose your salvation either way. In verse 7, Satan goes to war against Michael and the angels of the Lord. Now, I need to stop here and give you a principle about prophetic writing that will help you when you read other prophetic writings like Isaiah and Ezekiel and Daniel and certainly Revelation. In prophetic writing, you find that the past and the present and the future are written side by side. I want to explain that. In this very passage, in the chapter, you get the past, the present, and the future written, all side by side. You see that in Isaiah. When I ask about the current problem and asking about salvation now, this is 700 years before Christ, and what does the word comes from the Lord? A word of prophecy. The virgin shall have a child. He's talking about the future. And so you get the past, the present, and the future all together. And here in Revelation 12, 7, after he talks about Satan being thrown out of heaven, which is the what? Past. He talks about Satan currently being defeated, which is present. And then he speaks about the ultimate defeat of Satan, which is in the future. You see them side by side. The war in heaven has already taken place, and Satan got thrown out of heaven. Verse 9, the great dragon was heralded down. And then he wants to make sure that you know what the dragon, who the dragon is. It's a symbolic term. He goes on to say, look at the verse 9. It's the same as the ancient what? Serpent. He is the same as Satan. He is the same as the devil. It's a different names for the same person. Now listen to me. If you ever doubted the Genesis account of creation, I hope after what I'm going to tell you, you never got to doubt it again. First, the Lord Jesus Christ, through whom and for whom the whole world was created, and He was there at the creation of the world. He affirmed the Genesis account. Do you think the integrity of Jesus, if it wasn't true, he would have said, oh no, guys, you don't understand. Adam and Eve were symbolic figures. No, he affirmed them. He said, as it was said in Matthew 19. The second thing is here in the book of Revelation, the scripture makes it clear again. We refer to Satan as the serpent. He's the same one who tempted Adam and Eve in the garden. Verse 10. A voice in heaven says, now have come the salvation and the power and the kingdom of our God and the authority of His Christ, for the accuser has been heralded down. Praise God. Here's that present again. What do you mean by the accuser? Well, because of Jesus' victory now on the cross, we can have victory over Satan. Amen? Amen. Even when we fall and stumble, when we repent and turn to the Lord, He forgives us and gives us victory. How did this accuser works? When I fall and stumble, and I do, don't get uppity, you do too. Yeah. What happens? Satan, in the courts of heaven, says, see? See? What a hypocrite he is. He says one thing, he does another. See? At that moment, my defense attorney leaps to his feet, and he's the best in the business. Now, defense attorneys, don't get offended, but he's better than you ever hope to be. He is the best. 1 John 2:1 says, if anybody does sin, we have an advocate, a defense attorney, who speaks to the Father in our defense, Jesus Christ, the righteous one. You see? My advocate jumped to his feet and he says, Father, I died on the cross for Michael. I redeemed him by my blood. My righteousness is his righteousness. His repentance is the mark of his salvation. And God the Father bangs the gavel and he said, case dismissed. Amen. That's how you can think about it. Amen. Beloved, listen to me. One of Satan's most cruel strategies is he accuses us in our thoughts. He whispers, Harry, you've sinned again, haven't you? You are worthless. You're going to ask for forgiveness again? Do you think you can be used again? See, he attacks us in our thoughts, but he pretends as if he's the Holy Spirit. Remember, he's a faker. Remember, he's the counterfeiter. And he's not going to come to you and say, I'm Satan and I'm doing this. No, no, no. He's going to come and sound like the voice of the Holy Spirit. And that's why, beloved, listen to me. I want to tell you this. You must learn at any cost to distinguish between the conviction of the Holy Spirit and the accusation of Satan. You don't have a choice. If you want to live in victory, you must be able to make the distinction. You say, well, how I do this? Listen carefully. I'll help you. The Holy Spirit urges you to repent and turn to God. Satan beats you down and he tries to keep you away from God. Well, you've sinned, you might as well stay in sin. When you hear the voice of Satan, change your channel. Begin to praise God for his salvation. Begin to praise God for his redemption. Begin to praise God for his grace. Go to God in prayer. Claim the blood of the Lamb. Ask the Holy Spirit to cleanse you. Ask the Holy Spirit to send Satan scurrying, and he will. Now we come to the chapter that many of you have been waiting for. Chapter 13. And it is the chapter that reveals to us Satan's most evil creation. Not one of, no, the most evil creation of Satan is the beast, aka the Antichrist. The beast rises from the sea, which means he comes from humanity. He's a human being. Don't miss the family resemblance between Satan and the Antichrist. While the Antichrist is a human being, yet he's completely possessed by Satan. He will be filled with Satan's ability, persuasive ability, deceptive abilities. In verses 3 and 14 of chapter 13, the Antichrist will be wounded, perhaps by some sort of an assassination attempt, but he's going to be healed quickly by satanic magic. And because of this apparent miracle, the whole world is going to bow to the Antichrist. Who is like the beast? Who can make war against him? We are helpless. I want to say, speak for yourself. I want you to hear this very clearly. Because of our fascination by the end times, and some people are obsessed by it, almost paralyzed, and they don't serve all they do all day long. That's not healthy. Others don't really give it much thought. That's not healthy either. We've got to have a balanced approach. But because of the fascination with the end times, we tend to forget that the spirit of the Antichrist is already here. It's among us. The Antichrist with capital A is yet to be revealed. But the Antichrists with small a is every false teacher and every false teaching that we have today. 1 John 2:18, the apostle said, you have heard that the Antichrist is coming. Even now, many Antichrists have come. Who are these antichrists? Thank God I don't have to answer that question. The scripture gives us the answer. We don't have to speculate. These are the people who deny the divinity of Jesus Christ, who deny the Father and the Son. Beloved, listen to me. Anyone who teaches that Jesus is one of many ways to God is an antichrist with a small a. Anyone who denies Jesus' claim to be the only way to the Father and to heaven and to salvation is an antichrist with a small a. Anyone who says that other religions are equally divine, just like the Christian faith, is an antichrist with a small a. And you know, and I know, this view of many paths to God has infected many an evangelical church today. Here's my personal conviction. Always make a distinction between an opinion or a thought and the Word of God. I never want to mislead you. This is a personal opinion. That I personally believe that this antichrist teaching with a small a that has infected many an evangelical church, many a mega church, is Satan's way of softening the ground, getting the ground ready for the antichrist with a capital A. The Antichrist with capital A eventually will become a powerful world leader with some religious overtones. Only in 1 John 2:18 that he is revealed as the Antichrist. I know you notice that. But in 2 Thessalonians 2:3, Paul calls him the man of lawlessness and the son of destruction. In the book of Daniel, and in the words of the Lord Jesus in Matthew 24, they talk about him a world leader who causes an abomination. The Antichrist will pretend to be a man of peace for a short period of time. Then he's going to renege and show his true color, and he's going to be so horrendous. Just as Jesus the Christ is full expression of God the Father, the Antichrist will be the full expression of Satan. Remember in John 14:9, Jesus said, "He who has seen me has seen the Father." Anyone who's going to see the Antichrist would have seen Satan. In the same way, there is a contrast between our Lord Jesus Christ and the Antichrist. And that's why the term Antichrist came into being. Jesus is the only one of God, the Holy One of God. The Antichrist is a lawless one of Satan. Jesus is the man of sorrow. The Antichrist is a man of sin. Jesus came from heaven. The Antichrist comes from the abyss. Jesus came in the name of the Father. The Antichrist will come in his own name. Jesus came as a servant. The Antichrist will claim to be God. The world rejected Jesus, but the world will bow down and worship the Antichrist. Jesus is the Son of God. The Antichrist is the son of perdition. But here's something else you must know. All of these imageries about the claws of a bear and teeth of a lion and so forth. Remember, as I told you in the last message, these are imageries the Bible gives us in order to communicate something deeper. What is it? It's trying to tell us about the brutality and the savagery of that Antichrist. It's going to be incredible, beyond imagination. The dragon, Satan, will give the beast, the Antichrist, he's going to give him his throne, he's going to give him his power, he's going to give him his authority. The beast will perform counterfeit miracles. Verse 6, he will openly blaspheme God. The Antichrist will make war against the Christians on that day. Probably, Christians will be backlisted. They will be unable to make a living. And we're beginning to see that now. Because everyone on the earth whose name is not written in the book of life will worship the beast. So the question I have, is your name written in the book of life? And then John writes, Revelation 13, 9 and 10. Now please, if you have your Bible with you, underline those verses. They are really important verses. Let me read them to you first. He who has ear, let him hear. If anyone is to go into captivity he will go. If anyone is to be killed with the sword he will be killed. Now many people really kind of find these words to be baffling. But I want to tell you, those words are some of the most precious jewels that are tucked into the Word of God. The Lord is saying to all those who are saved by the blood of Jesus Christ, whose name written in the book of life, they will be fearless in the face of persecution. That's what he's saying. Faithful believers will say, I'm not afraid of captivities. I'm not afraid of the sword. The Antichrist may kill my body, but he can never separate me from the love of God. But before Jesus returns, the Antichrist will rise and he will preach as if he is Christ. He'll preach a message of peaceful coexistence, a message of let's just be one big happy human family. Let's all just get under one tent. Have you ever seen the bumper sticker that says coexist? Yeah. As believers in Jesus Christ, we don't only respect people of other faith. No, no, no. We don't just tolerate them. No, no. We love them. You with me? We love them. That's our command of our Lord. We have no choice but to love them. But loving them compels me to lovingly but firmly say that there is no name under heaven given to men by which they must be saved. That is true love. That's true love. Is the Christian faith the only faith that teaches about the last days, the end times? No. Talk to some of the Orthodox Jews, they're waiting for their Messiah to come. Islam teaches that a powerful leader will rise in the last days. And the similarities between the biblical Antichrist and the Muslim Mahdi, or Messiah, or the guided one, is astounding. I told you, the devil knows the Bible. He knows the Bible. See, their Messiah or Imam Mahdi will be seen as savior who will lead the revolution to establish a global empire. The Mahdi will rule the earth as the final caliphate or successor to their prophet. Muslims believe that the Mahdi will appear at the same time of Jesus' return. And they believe that Jesus will return, but not as the Son of God. The Muslims see him as merely a prophet named Isa. Nonetheless, they believe Jesus will return, and they even call him Messiah. But listen carefully. They place the Mahdi, their Mahdi, over Jesus. They believe that Jesus will descend into Syria, east of Damascus, and he will assist the Mahdi in the ruling of the earth. After that comes the judgment. Listen carefully. When you read the writings, you'll discover that the Mahdi has all of the power and the authority of the Antichrist. Here is the interesting part regarding the relationship between the biblical Antichrist and the Islamic Mahdi. Both the Mahdi and the Antichrist will possess political and religious powers. Both will be worshipped as the head of one world religion. Like the Antichrist, the Mahdi will establish his capital in Jerusalem. From there, he will rule the world. The Bible said that the Antichrist will target Jews and Christians for destruction. The Islamic Mahdi will wage war against Jews and Christians. Those who will oppose the Antichrist will be executed. Those who will oppose the Mahdi will be executed. One of their ayatollah recently, Ayatollah Amini, said, the Mahdi will first offer the Jews and the Christian opportunity to convert. Those who convert will be spared, but if they do not, they will be killed. Listen to what Jesus said in Matthew 24:21. There will be great distress unequaled from the beginning of the world until now and never be equaled again. Daniel chapter 9, verse 27 said that the Antichrist will establish a covenant of 7-year peace with Israel. But halfway he'll renege. 3.5 years later, he will turn against them and he'll defile Jerusalem with an abomination, causes a desolation. The Hadith of Islam says that the Mahdi will make 7-year covenant with Israel. In the final 7 verses, Revelation 13, John reveals a second beast. This one is more dangerous. The first beast is the Antichrist, and he rose from humanity. The second beast will rise from the earth, but this second beast will make sure that people of the earth worship the first beast. The second beast will perform miracles and bringing even down fire from heaven. And the reason the second

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1: I've been baffled by that number. It's not a secret code. It really isn't. I have been telling you throughout the series of messages that number 7 is the number of completion, is the number of perfection. And if a 7 is the number of completion and perfection, what looks like 7 but is not is number 6. If 7 represents Christ, 6 represents Satan. If 7 represents perfection, 6 represents wickedness and evil pretending to be perfection. If the Holy Trinity of God, Father, Son, and Holy Spirit would be referred to as 777, the unholy Trinity of Satan, the Antichrist, and the false prophet would be 666. Let me leave you with these words. Every believer in Jesus Christ, you have nothing to fear. You have nothing to fear of Satan. You have nothing to fear of the Antichrist. You have nothing to fear of the false prophet. Your name is written in the book of life, not in pencil and eraser, but with the blood of the Lamb of God, Jesus Christ Himself.
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8: With SRN News, I'm Mary Rose. President Trump will meet with the New York City Mayor Zohran Mamdani on Monday. The mayor's office confirmed the two will meet to discuss issues affecting New Yorkers while the president is in town for the United Nations General Assembly meeting. The president is set to deliver remarks on Tuesday and meet with global leaders. This will be the third public meeting between the president and the Democratic mayor, who was elected almost a year ago. Mamdani has clashed with the president on a number of issues, including the decision to go to war with Iran. And the president says he's converting his proposed triumphal arch in Washington.